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0: A do-or-die play. It's an infield hit for Caminero. 3-3 game in the bottom of the ninth.
1: Well, Caminero doesn't run as well as a lot of his teammates, but he ran with passion, and he forced Encarnacio and Strand to come charging in and make that scoop and throw. You know, if he had barehanded it, that's risky, but at least he doesn't have to make a transfer. And it was on that attempted quick transfer that everything went awry. Caminero busting it down the line. It's 3-3, and now Fortes, the Tampa Bay native, a chance to win it.
0: Well, Ronda at second, Caminero at first. Fortes hits a looper, foul ground, third base side, under Encarnacion Strand, and he makes the catch and the side's retired. But we're starting over, and we're going to extras. It was a 44-mile-per-hour roller off the guy known for hitting long, prodigious home runs. A 3-3 game as we go to the 10th of the Trop on the Orioles Radio Network.
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0: Well, we play on. And for the first time in about six innings, we have our ABS challenge system back, Josh Loon. Yeah. I know you're relieved about that.
1: Well, both teams could have used it down the stretch because there were a lot of blown calls by our good friend Stu Sherwater back there behind the plate. And we're going to have all kinds of other machinations here, my friend. You've got a new pitcher, obviously, the former Oriole who's found great new life as a Tampa Bay Ray. Brian Baker in a tie game in the 10th. And Colton Cowser will be inserted at second base as the ghost runner. It was supposed to be the number 9 man in the order, Narvaez, but a speedier man now aboard. Tyler O'Neill, the batter. His game now tied 3-3. O'Neill, a big swing, doesn't get it, nothing in one. A little roller misplayed by Christian Encarnacion Strand went as the infield RBI single with two out for Caminero. That's why we're here in the 10th. An otherwise strong game at the hot corner. Here's a swing, a belt toward center, base hit. Here comes Cowser rounding third. Here's the throw to the plate. Cowser scores standing up. It didn't take long for the Orioles to punch back. Two pitches, matter of fact. It's Baltimore 4 and Tampa Bay 3. Brian Baker in save situations has been all but perfect this year, but this is a tie game, not a save situation. He went thigh high with that pitch to O'Neill, who was ready, and he smoked it in a center.
0: Baker's become a two-pitch pitcher to his credit and to his benefit. It's all fastball changeup now. It's not the slider that we used to see in Baltimore.
1: No, he's gotten rid of that thing. Here's Alonso, who swings and misses. Pete's got a home run against Baker in his previous two at-bats against him. Changeup fooled him right there, and that changeup has been, yeah, the reason for the breakout. Fully confident to throw it wherever, whenever, to whomever. Alonso swings, punches it to right, sinking, fast base hit. O'Neill will stop at second. So the O's come out firing against one of their own. Brian Baker spent all that time in Baltimore, finally kind of got into gear last year. The O's flipped him to Tampa Bay, who really fixed him up. It's now 2-1 for Jackson Holliday.
0: Here comes Kyle Snyder. This is a real

0: really interesting decision if you're Craig Albernez. Jackson Holliday has not bunted a lot in his professional career. And here comes, Ben Frazier and Craig Albernez are coming out to talk to Alonzo at first base.
1: Yeah, something must have gone wrong as he was running down the line. Now, that's the Orioles' modern Iron Man. He'll never catch Cal, but here's a guy that's played in about 550 games in a row without missing. He was sprinting out of the box. We're watching a replay here. I didn't really see anything, did you?
0: It just looked like he really slowed up and didn't feel great. Didn't look good. He's going to stay in the game because he's Pete Alonzo.
1: Yep.
0: Maybe tomorrow you think about giving him the day or DH him or something like that. But here's a really tough call about bunting. Jackson did actually lay down a pretty good bunt earlier in the game. I don't know if you love it here, the way Alonzo's running, and with O'Neill, who actually has decent sprint speed, as the lead runner. They're thinking bunt. I mean, if you have decent speed on the bases, I think you do bunt here.
1: A lot of former Orioles in our line of vision here. We'll get to that in a moment. Holliday looking to swing, rips at it, doesn't get it, nothing in one. Baker is on the mound, right? You got Mateo at short right behind him. And right behind Mateo, you've got Cedric Mullins. It's really weird to see them all wearing this funky, distressed black instead of orange. As the pitch fades down too low here to Jackson Holliday. It's 4-3 Orioles. And here's what Tyler O'Neill accomplished, by the way. He got a hit with a runner in scoring position against Baker. That hadn't happened since April 18th. That's how good Baker's been. A bunt now showed. It's pushed up the third baseline. It's a beauty. Runners move. It throws in the dirt. Scooped away. The out at first base. Jackson Holliday almost beat that out. A beautiful bunt up the third base chalk line. Caminero had to quickly hustle it across. So the Orioles already leading 4-3. Now advanced runners for Dylan Beavers.
0: I'm actually surprised he didn't beat it out, but what a bunt by Jackson Holliday. I think they played off the first two pitches. They wanted to see where the at-bat went. What a great bunt for Jackson Holliday.
1: Now a great opportunity. Beavers against Baker. And the lanky left-hander who came off the bench yesterday to go 2-for-2. He's 0-for-1 off the bench tonight, infield in. And the first pitch missing low.
0: You'll take a sac fly here. That would go a long way.
1: Remember, in the bottom of the 10th, you're already past all the scariest hitters. Although Chandler Simpson does lead it off. Not a power threat, but he'll get on base. The pitch ladled in for a strike on the inside corner. Dylan Beavers backs away, stepping out of the box. It's 1-1 to him. .245 batting average now this year for Dylan. His home run Wednesday of this week was his first in 45 games. The rock and the pitch from Baker. Swing and a miss. Remember, the Orioles have already struck out 13 times in this game, walking only once. And now it is 1-2 on Beavers.
0: We saw Baker crank it up to the upper 90s as an Oriole, and he's averaging a few ticks more than what he's doing right now, which is about 95, topping off there.
1: With the infield in, here's the next one. Squirts to the outside corner, strike three called. If the O's wanted to use the challenge, it might have been the time to do it. It was really borderline from what we saw on our monitor, but it is out number two in the inning, and it happens after the bunt. They're going to walk Gunnar Henderson. I get it, the way Gunnar's been swinging the bat. So that'll load him up and let Christian Encarnacion Strand try to put this thing away. Remember, it was Christian who had that do-or-die opportunity to end the game defensively in the bottom of the ninth. But the ball squirted away from him. Caminero celebrated his way down to first. Already a home run for CES in this game. Here it comes from Baker. A swing and a tapper foul wide of third.
0: Cam Sanders is going to enter this game in the bottom of the 10th.
1: Guy that got the game settled yesterday with his save might have another opportunity 24 hours later. Bases full of birds. It is 4-3 Baltimore in the 10th. And the pitch. Swing a hard foul back. It's nothing in two. They pinch ran Kowser. He scored pretty easily on the base hit to center by Tyler O'Neill. And again, the first hit with a runner in scoring position against Baker since the middle of April. Now the O's have the bases loaded, trying to sprint away from Tampa Bay. And if the O's win this game, yeah, they would be tied for that final wild card playoff spot, having made all those trades. The set from Baker. Now the pitch, swing and a fly ball foul down the right field line, bending back and out of play. Crowd of 28,055, the second biggest of the year for Tampa Bay tonight. Team that had won nine straight before the O's got them yesterday. 4-3 Baltimore here. We're in the top of the 10th. Bases full. The pitch. Swing, another hard foul back to the net. 96 on the four-seamer from Baker.
0: Not taking anything away from Baker. He's had this amazing season, but the Orioles have certainly been on a lot of what he's thrown, and they've spoiled some pitches. He's not gaining the swing and miss that he had been getting this year.
1: Here's the next one. Swing, and it's banged down the left field line. It's curling. It's foul. Foul by maybe 8 feet, right near where Cam Sanders is warming up. 100-mile-an-hour hot shot off the bat, but bending foul. And Baker sweating profusely. It's actually pretty warm indoors here. They need the AC going.
0: They claim 72. I take the way over.
1: Both these teams playing an 11th extra inning game of the year. Goes ahead by one, the pitch. Swing and a miss. Down he goes. Baker celebrates as he goes off the mound, but he could be the losing pitcher. The Orioles have struck out yet again. That's 15 strikeouts tonight. Two walks, one of which is intentional. So now, can the Orioles hold it in the bottom of the 10th? Cam Sanders coming on. We're back for what we hope is an exciting conclusion in just a moment on the Orioles Radio Network.
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4: 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I went to Royal Farms today for my coffee and a breakfast sandwich. 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

0: The hottest hitter in the American League since the All-Star break. Runner at second, the Ghost Runner. A 4-3 Orioles lead in the bottom of the 10th. Corner men are in, and the pitch is sliced in the air towards right center field. Kowser on the move, makes the catch. The new center fielder closing hard. He airmails a throw in, but it's picked up by Christian Encarnacion Strand. Kowser was so caffeinated right there, he was convinced that that runner from second was going to try to scooch over to third, and he threw the ball wildly near third base. Very alertly, Encarnacion Strand went way off the bag to go get it. And now, runner at second, one out. So nice to have Simpson taken care of. Fortes doing that runner, or that ghost runner thing at second. And here is DeLuca, who's hit into some tough luck tonight. He'll take down and outside from Sanders, who yesterday needed just one pitch to get the save. That will not obviously be the case right here. It is 4-3 Baltimore in the bottom of the 10th. Right-hand hitting DeLuca, the native Californian, holds the bat a little low, and he takes under the hands inside. The Orioles, having struck out a whopping 15 times in this game, maybe have just enough juice to win it. 4 one-run innings. They're ahead 4-3. Hands together for Sanders. Checks the runner off second. Now deals. Swing and a miss. He went too far. Had a good slider. It's 2-1.
1: It's kind of interesting, Josh. You look at this matchup coming into this series. This is the beauty of this game. Rays have won 9 in a row. Orioles scuffling. And this feels the last two nights like a heavyweight fight. These may be the best two teams in baseball. That's what it feels like these last two games.
0: 2-1 coming. That hovers inside. By the way, Pozo in for Narvaez. Obviously, that's the move at catcher. We mentioned Kowser's now in for defense and center. That pushes Taveras to right. O'Neill is the odd man out, having led off the game tonight. 4-3 Baltimore. Here's the pitch. Swinging a high pop fly foul ground near the catwalks. He'll get beyond the catwalks back into the crowd and the count 3-2.
1: Yeah, obviously the Orioles are not even close to the best team in baseball. The Rays may be. The Orioles are trying to get a lot better in a hurry before this season is over to get to the postseason. But these are two old rivals. It always seems to be close. And the Orioles, to their credit, 4-3 against Tampa Bay this year, trying to get to 5-3.
0: Tying man pacing away the lead from second. The pitch is taken inside, not by much. Ball four. Boy, I mean, close enough that when you have that challenge available, I don't know if that's not when you use it, but Pozo, the new catcher, decided not to use the challenge. I'd have to see a replay to see if it would have been overturned.
1: Cano now warming in the Baltimore pen.
0: So it's,
1: yeah, you're running options right now.
0: First and second for the speedy Cedric Mullins. How about this game coming to the former Oriole? With two on, one out, and the pitch riding outside, 1-0. Cedric 1-for-4 with an RBI triple in this game. The O's were ready to win this thing. A slow roller from Caminero escaped Encarnacion Strand to tie it in the 9th. Runners away from first and second. Here's the pitch. It's taken and it's upstairs. Cameron Sanders, 29 years old, got thrown right into the fire, of course, yesterday. Got the save. He's going to try to go 2-for-2 in that regard now. Encarnacion Strand off the line, even with the bag at third. The kick and the pitch. Soft stuff for a strike on the outside edge. So it's 2-1 to Mullins. We're down towards the bottom of the order, but everybody 1-9 for Tampa Bay represents some danger. That's why they're a first-place club. The kick, the pitch. Swing and a miss. He went right at him with a four-seamer at 96 miles an hour. It's 2-2. With two on, one out. Outfield straight up here. The newcomer Franklin in left. Colton Kowser, who's been great defensively all year, is in center. Taveras, who's been shaky sometimes, is in right. Those outfielders might have to make a very important throw at some point in this inning. The set by Sanders. The rock and the pitch. Swing and a miss. He got him. Right at Cedric Mullins at 97 that time. A little extra sizzle on it. It's two down. And the former Towson Tiger coming up. How about this? From John Schuerholz Field to Tropicana Field, Palacios has his opportunity to put his stamp on this series.
1: Remember, the Rays are the best hitting team in baseball,

0: in these moments.
1: Palacios is certainly on that list of guys who delivers. The pitch is taken at the knees for a strike. Thought Palacios might use his challenge right there. He did not. Remember, the teams get that extra challenge in extra innings. Ryan Vallade, who made the last out yesterday, is now moved on deck. Two on, two out. Here it comes. Check swing. Did he go? Yes, he did. Went too far. And a changeup. So now, driver's seat for Sanders. No balls, two strikes. 4-3 Baltimore in the 10th. If they win this game, they have put themselves in a tie for the final wild card spot with fewer than 40 games to go.
0: Palacios hitting 316 in high leverage moments this year.
1: Doesn't get any more high leverage than this. Sanders ready. Here it comes. In the dirt. Nice stop by Pozo to keep the runners where they belong at first and second. Think about what the O's have given away. From Adley Rutschman off the top, on to Tyler Wells, Dean Kramer, etc. Taylor Ward is now as far as you can get from here. He's in Seattle. But the Orioles are getting better. Here's the set. Here's the pitch. Swinging a little chopper up the first baseline. It's going to bend foul. Took a crazy hop. And that's why we're still playing baseball. Alonso was charging in. He wanted to intercept that ball before it could dogleg right. It hit the chalk line and went crazily off towards the first base coach's box. Ended up foul by 10 feet. Like a lacrosse ball on asphalt right there. Just took off.
0: The Rays tied the game with a couple of outs in the ninth. The Orioles have been at the doorstep of a victory for a lot of the last 30 minutes, trying to nail this thing down.
1: You got Fortes and DeLuca as the base runners. One ball, two strikes, 4-3 Baltimore in the 10th. Here's the set. The kick and the pitch. Swing, a little roller near first again. Alonso charging again. He's on the line, but it is foul. And again, it was right on the chalk, hovering tantalizingly over that chalk line. If Alonso could have gotten there quickly enough, he could have grabbed it and hustled back to his bag, but he just didn't reach it in time.
0: Craig Albernez said before the game, in no uncertain terms, what he likes about Cam Sanders, and he said this on the manager's show, he has guts. Pedigree of a ball player and a major league pitcher.
1: You actually paraphrased him a little bit to keep it PG-13.
0: We edited it out a little bit.
1: But yeah, he's got, let's call it guts. Sanders also trying to get a save. 1-2 the count, 2 on, 2 out. Here's the pitch. Inside, almost hit him. It is 2-2.
0: I think Palacios wanted to be hit.
1: Yeah, he was kind of lunging there. Now he's told just to get back in the box. Two balls, two strikes, 2 on, 2 out. Too much drama here in Tampa Bay. The O's looking for a share of a wild card spot after all that's happened. Here's a set from Sanders. Palacios ready. And the pitch. Swing, it's tagged to right. It's curling, it's foul. By 3 feet. It goes skittering in and out of that bullpen down the line. If that would have been fair, that's probably your ball game. Certainly would have tied the game and a very good chance to win it. But he didn't straighten it out. It is still 2-2.
0: They don't always come to the Trop, but when they do, this place has a ton of energy.
1: 5 changeups out of the 7 pitches thrown so far by Sanders. What will he come with here to Palacios? 8th pitch of the AB. A swing and a miss. He got him. Fastball at 98. Ball game. And don't look now, but the Baltimore Orioles have a share of the wild card. They were 2.5 out when they traded about 20% of their team. Now the patient has a pulse. 2 weeks later, the Rays strand 12. The Orioles, having struck out themselves 15 times, there were a bucket full of reasons not to win this game. But the Orioles actually won this game. And you might want to start believing right about now. The Orioles have beaten the Rays twice. Tonight's final, 4-3 in 10 remarkable innings. Colton Cowser made a nice play in center field. He also scored what ended up being the winning run, having pinch hit in the 10th inning. The Orioles get it done. Pete Alonso had a big game, of course. There's a lot to still talk about, and we'll do it when we come back. This is Orioles Baseball on the Orioles Radio Network.
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1: The Orioles with a remarkable push here in Tampa Bay. They win in 10 innings, 4-3. Josh Lewin, Brett Hollander with you. Yesterday's game was fun and exciting. The Orioles had to hang on for dear life. Cam Sanders threw one pitch and got it done. He had to throw a little bit more than that. He had to throw 20-plus to get it done in this one. But with a couple of strikeouts, the last one to Richie Palacios, tough guy to get, and the guy with Baltimore roots, the former star at Towson. And the Tampa Bay Rays had chances to walk it off in the bottom of the 10th. It did not happen. Andrew Kittredge, who blew a save, gets the win. He's now 2-3. Former Oriole Ryan Baker, his first loss all year. He's 1-1. And yeah, Sanders, who had never had a save in the big leagues, suddenly has 2-2 nights here in Tampa Bay. So as the Orioles are able to unpack this one and get to a record of 60-63. I know 60-63 doesn't sound like much, but as of this moment, take a little snapshot. Baltimore, 60-63. Detroit, Minnesota, Texas, all of them also at this moment, 60-63. Toronto is 61-64, also three games under 500. So at this exact moment, a five-way tie for that final wild card spot with Cleveland one game out. And if the Guardians win, they'd be half a game out. So you can't bunch up any closer than that. I mean, this is a sardine bunch in a can right now. But the Orioles are one of the sardines. That's all you can ask for. Imagine if you're Seattle. You're, quote-unquote, only 3.5 games out. That sounds great, but no. You got six teams in front of you now. The Orioles are one of them. The O's get it done with 4 runs on 9 hits, 1 error, 3-11-1 for Tampa Bay. The Rays stranded 12. In the meantime, the Orioles struck out 15 times in the game, walking only twice, and one of those was intentional. None of that matters. Pete Alonso coming up with a home run and two other hits, by the way. Tyler O'Neill, a big job to get a run in. Colton Cowser scoring that run that made it a 4-3 lead in the 10th. The O's had to hang on, toenails on the line, and they did that to beat back Tampa Bay yet again. Now they're getting ready here for the big Jordan Davis country show. Next thing you know, the Orioles just might be in the playoffs. Let's see how this continues. But Baltimore, having traded away so much of its ball club, has gone from 2.5 games out to even Steven. And let's see what they can keep on doing from here. Back with much more to tell you, the Orioles clubhouse rolling on the Orioles Radio Network.
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12: Strong to severe thunderstorms today.
3: Road conditions.
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0: Orioles win in 10, and they win 4-3, back-to-back one-run wins. So hard to even kind of comprehend how unlikely these outcomes have been here, Josh. The Orioles, one of the worst teams in baseball in close ball games. The worst team in baseball in one-run games. The Rays, the best team in baseball. Best team in baseball at home. And they have come to St. Pete, and they have thrown some serious cold water on them.
1: Well, the Orioles, yeah, I mean, look, it was a 2-4 road trip for them to start out at Minnesota and at Texas. It's not exactly the two best teams in baseball, the teams that they're jockeying with. They somehow get to 2-0 at Tampa Bay on this road trip. That's a team that had won 9 straight games coming home. And at home, they were 41-18. They had won 15 of their last 17 here in this building. But now the O's overall, after starting this year, remember, 0-3, because they just got wiped out down here in May. They've actually won 5 straight against Tampa Bay. Tampa Bay has still got the best record in the American League. They're 74-48. But 5 of those losses are all in a row to Baltimore. Now, Brian Baker, the former Oriole, he's been dazzling all year. He was not dazzling enough tonight. First hit he allowed with a runner in scoring position since mid-April. And the guy that got it was Tyler O'Neill to break a 3-3 tie in the 10th. Tyler batting leadoff for the first time as an adult at any level. Had started the game by going 0-for-4 with a couple groundouts, a couple strikeouts. But he nailed one into center. That brought home Colton Cowser as the ghost runner. The Orioles had a chance to tack on from there and did not. So that left it to Cam Sanders, the guy that came in, one-time 12th-round pick of the Cubs out of LSU. didn't really know what they were getting when they signed him. I mean, he had terrible numbers with the Pittsburgh Pirates, but the O's saw something in him. One thing, I guess, that doesn't make it to the metrics or the stats is heart. And Cam Sanders, if he's 225 pounds, it seems like 215 of that is heart. And when the going got tough and or weird, it was two on, one out. He dug deep, and he struck out a couple guys with Baltimore connections. Mullins, the longtime former Oriole. Palacios, the former star at Towson. Tampa Bay normally wins that kind of game. In fact, in the bottom of the ninth, they got a big break, right? I mean, they got the infield dribbler from Junior Caminero to tie it, because Encarnacion Strand couldn't make that do-or-die pickup of it. Tampa Bay just kind of knocking on the door all night, never did bust through. And that's full credit to the Orioles. Starting with Kyle Bradish, you were on this early, Brett. He didn't really have great stuff, but man, did he battle. He only got four swings and misses all game, pitching six innings. Three of those swings and misses were Junior Caminero, who's only the best home run hitter in the American League. So Bradish found his way through, and then the Hoppies and the Walkers and the Garcias, Kittredge after that, Sanders at the end, they all made it stand up, a 4-3 final in 10.
0: And to the Orioles-Rays theme, Brian Baker tagged with the loss. He's been so good this year. A little unfair because it was the automatic runner that scored, but he did allow several hits. He had to strand the bases loaded in the top of the 10th, and the Orioles survive here tonight, battling out with the Rays, and it's looked like a heavyweight fight these last two games here at Tropicana Field.
1: The last time Tampa Bay lost back-to-back games was 4 weeks ago. That's what the Orioles have done to them, and they have forced, for now, a five-way tie for that last suitcase on the truck to go and play in October. Cleveland, part of that, too. They're only a half a game out as we speak right now. Somebody's going to get hot.
0: Yeah.
1: I mean, of those six teams, and maybe even Seattle kind of lurking right now, somebody at some point is going to win 10 out of 12 or even 12 out of 15 and run away from the pack. But at least for now, the Orioles are in the pack, and maybe they'll be that team.
0: And maybe some hope that they'll get healthy in a few weeks. Pasayo starts to rehab tomorrow. Blaze Alexander is inching closer. Who knows about Helsley and Felix? That would be huge. Orioles really emptying out their bullpen to get the win today. You feel you have to win one of the next two.
1: Yeah, and maybe they're not in a great position tomorrow because, as you said, you've probably burned through the likes of Walker and Garcia and Kittredge. Maybe not Sanders because he only threw the one pitch the game before, but he did work awfully hard, all high leverage, obviously, to get the save in this one. But, yeah, I mean, how likely was it that Baker was not going to come through? He's been coming through all year. He's an all-star for a very good reason. Might remember Baker got a chance to close the all-star game with Adley Rutschman. Right, the two guys that know each other so well, and they had that moment at the All-Star game in Philadelphia. Rutschman has gone on to Boston, and the Red Sox are suddenly in struggle mode. The Orioles, without Rutschman and Wells and Kramer and Ward, it's not like they've been playing winning baseball. They're actually 6-7 since that trade, but somehow, going 6-7, they've gained 2.5 games in the standings. So everything else has fallen down. The Orioles are just kind of standing up upright just enough to gain that ground, and this was a remarkable win tonight.
0: Before the Jordan Davis concert here, we'll come back with highlights on the Orioles Radio Network.
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0: And our post-game recap is brought to you by PNC. Patience is a winning strategy in baseball and banking. PNC Bank, brilliantly boring since 1865. The Orioles win their fifth consecutive game against the Tampa Bay Rays. That is also extremely unlikely given the season these two teams are having. The Orioles got on the board first. It was a matchup of Bradish and Seymour in this one, but in the top of the second, the Orioles were able to score. Gunnar Henderson with a one-out single, eventually a walk by Christian Encarnacion Strand, and a big early opportunity for Leody Taveras.
1: Well, one's Jonathan Villar. You'll get that one.
0: Ground ball left side and through. A base hit into left field. Henderson around third base. He will score, and it's 1-0 Baltimore. So the Orioles grab the early lead. And then they would play really good defense most of the night. Bottom of the second inning with a tough combination up to double up. Chandler Simpson, one of the fastest players in baseball at first, and Johnny DeLuca, a fast base runner, coming to the plate. The 0-1 slowly hit to second base. Holiday has it. A flip to Henderson for one. On to first. Make that two. A double play. Spectacularly turned by the Orioles. 4-6-3 with two fast runners. Yeah, big defense there by Baltimore. The Rays did tie in the third, so we were tied at one going to the top of the fifth, and it's been a homecoming the last few days for Pete Alonso. Seymour comes home. Pete drives this right field and deep. DeLuca is still going back. He's at the wall, and it's gone. An opposite field home run for the Polar Bear. 2-1 Orioles. And they would go deep again the very next inning.
1: 2-2 delivery, swing, high drive left field. This ball is going to go way back and gone. Christian Encarnacion Strand has made it 3-1. That's a good 20 rows back in left field. All Simpson could do was turn around and salute it.
0: The Orioles had a 3-1 lead. The Rays got one back in the bottom of the sixth, but we'll go all the way to the bottom of the ninth. Orioles have a 3-2 lead. Andrew Kittredge on against his former team to try and earn a save. He got two very quick outs, and then Yandy Diaz blooped a single into center field. Jorge Mateo will come on as a pinch runner. The next batter, Jonathan Aranda, does what he always does against Baltimore, stroked a base hit to right field. So first and third, tying run 90 feet away. The winning run was at first, and one of the great sluggers currently in the game, Junior Caminero, would bat, and he did not need to go deep to do damage. 2-2. Here's the pitch. A slow roller hits a third base. Encarnacion Strand can't make the play. And everyone's safe and we're tied. It was a do-or-die play. It's an infield hit for Caminero. 3-3 game in the bottom of the ninth. To Kittredge and the Orioles' credit, they got out of it with the winning run knocking on the door. So we went to the 10th. Automatic runner was the pinch runner, Colton Cowser. And the first batter, Brian Baker, the former Oriole, the current All-Star, on to face Tyler O'Neill.
1: An otherwise strong game at the hot corner. Here's a swing, a belt toward center, base hit. Here comes Cowser rounding third. Here's the throw to the plate. Cowser scores standing up. It didn't take long for the Orioles to punch back. Two pitches, matter of fact. It's Baltimore 4 and Tampa Bay 3.
0: The Orioles would strand the bases loaded against Baker in the 10th. You thought that might come back to haunt them. But Cam Sanders had nailed down a save with one pitch last night on in a much more difficult situation in some ways tonight. The tying run already at second base with the automatic runner. Sanders got out of Chandler Simpson. Then he'd walk DeLuca first and second with a winning run, a fast runner at first base. He would strike out the former Oriole, Cedric Mullins, and then the pesky, the plucky, the former Tiger from Towson, Richie Palacios. And Camp Sanders went on a lengthy battle, and it was Sanders who got the win.
1: Eighth pitch of the AB. A swing and a miss. He got him. Fastball at 98. Ball game. And don't look now, but the Baltimore Orioles have a share of the wild card. They were 2.5 out when they traded about 20% of their team. Now the patient has a pulse 2 weeks later. The Rays strand 12. The Orioles, having struck out themselves 15 times, there were a bucket full of reasons not to win this game. But the Orioles actually won this game. And you might want to start believing right about now. The Orioles have beaten the Rays twice.
0: 4-3. Orioles winning in 10. Game through this four-game set bright and early tomorrow with the 12:15 first pitch. When we come back, we will hear from Orioles manager Craig Albernez next on the Orioles Radio Network.
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1: Josh Lewin, Brett Hollander with you. The Orioles have done it again. They beat Tampa Bay. It's another one-run win. They don't get a lot of those. Remember how they started the year 0-8 against left-hand starters? Seems like that's not a thing anymore either. This one goes the O's way in 10 innings, 4-3. Craig Albernez standing by to talk to the media.
29: I'll be starting with Cam Sanders again tonight. Just how impressive is that, the way this guy's handling the high-pressure situations he's getting put into?
30: Yeah, it's been unbelievable. It's been awesome to see. Like, he's
8: he's answered the bell whatever we give him the ball. And like I said yesterday, I've been putting him in some pretty tough spots, and he's been navigating it. Today was huge for us. Like, obviously, like, big matchup, really tough team. And Cam, with the runner on second base to start the inning, he did a great job of making pitches and just throwing strikes. You know, that's the biggest thing. He's throwing strikes, and he's really out there just challenging guys. It's been fun to watch.
9: It's only been six outings for him, I think, since he's joined you guys. It's three saves. At what point did you realize that he was a guy you could kind of trust in a big moment to not panic?
8: Right away in Houston. I mean, we put him in with the bases loaded. Like, that's not an easy spot. It's uncomfortable. And, you know, for him to navigate that, all the shoot, new team and everything, that's kind of just shows me, like, he's ready for it. You know, it's getting DFA'd, you know, jumping on with us and getting an opportunity. You know, it can go one of two ways, and he's going the way of seizing the opportunity, taking full advantage of it.
10: How nice
8: was
10: it to see T.O. come through there on the top of the
8: 10th? Yeah, that was awesome. T.O., he's been outstanding for us, especially as of late. And, you know, the first, you know, three, four at-bats for him wasn't the way he wanted to go, but it was a testament to T.O. and, you know, his presence and being a veteran, staying in the game, and it was a great job off of Baker. Baker's having a ridiculous season right now, a great pitcher, and he did a great job of not trying to do too much and hitting the base up the middle. And Kowser got a great jump at second base on that, too.
9: Pete, looked like something was up with his leg. Do you have anything on that?
8: Yeah, right calf was cramping on him. He's a big boy, you know. It's probably my fault for hitting him leadoff, thinking he was fast, so his right calf was cramping.
29: What did you think of Bradish tonight? Impressed with the way he kind of grinded through that one and gave you guys a quality start?
8: Yeah, it was grindy for him, but also, like, it was a really good outing. You know, six innings, and that sixth inning was grindy for him, and, you know, to get out of that with the lead was huge for us. And, you know, he managed the four walks, kind of uncharacteristic of him, but he did a great job of bearing down and making pitches when he had to.
1: Yeah, Bradish pitched well enough, and we just learned that even polar bears get cramps. But, yeah, it all worked out for the Orioles tonight. It is really starting to line up like you're starting to think something might be afoot. As the Orioles, with two unlikely wins here in Tampa Bay, this one in 10 innings, the final 4-3. Brett is back to wrap it for you in just a moment. This is Orioles Baseball, the Orioles Clubhouse, on the Orioles Radio Network.
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0: Yeah, as the Jordan Davis concert gets ready to begin here at Tropicana Fields in the aftermath of a dramatic 4-3 Baltimore win over the Rays in 10. Tomorrow, game 3 of 4 In this four-game series, the Orioles have won five in a row against Tampa Bay. An unusual start time. Note this, 12:15 is the scheduled first pitch. We are the only local Orioles-centric broadcast. That is tomorrow, and we are on the air at 11:40 a.m., so breakfast and baseball tomorrow here in St. Pete. Trevor Rogers on the mound for the Orioles against the veteran right-hander Freddie Peralta of the Rays. Our ballpark producer has been Steve Versnick, and our studio producer has been Kai O'Brien. For my partner Josh Lewin, I'm Brett Hollander, saying once again, our final score here in Tropicana Field, the Orioles have won the first two in this series. Tonight, a final of 4-3 in 10. Thanks for being with us, and we'll talk tomorrow morning from Tropicana Field right here on the Orioles Radio Network.
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5: 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Had the chance to gear up over the last few weeks myself.
7: Got some gear?
5: New jerseys. Got some stuff for the kiddos. Getting ready for the 2026 season.
7: Can I ask you what jerseys you got?
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7: Do we have a number?
5: 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I did the custom jersey.
7: Oh, you did the custom jersey.
5: And I have the 26. It's my first year in the booth.
7: That's a good number. That is a good number.
5: It's a great number.
7: I'm just saying.
5: Exactly.
7: Just saying.
5: And then I have the name on the back. That's what I've got so far from the Flock Shop. I got the kiddos Lamar jerseys.
7: Oh, you got Lamar jerseys?
5: Yes. I got Lamar jerseys for all the kiddos.
7: Tell them.
5: I've got all three taken care of.
7: Okay, here we go.
5: They're all the same size right now. All three
7: number eights.
5: Okay. Running around the house down in Texas at the moment. On the return, Chris Moore up to the Ravens' 35-yard line. 2:08 to play. One snap should take us into the two-minute warning. But you still look at the numbers across the board. Philadelphia 0-for-9 on third down. On their offensive side of the ball, they've mustered 159 yards compared to Baltimore's 429. Austin Reed in his first drive scampered in from 14 yards out. He also went 2-for-2 passing for 14 yards at quarterback. He's under center here. Tosses back to Elijah Tolliver. Tolliver with some vision, turns up field and picks up about 6 on first down, bringing us to the two-minute warning.
7: This
5: all
7: is
5: Baltimore
7: the
5: in the preseason opener. Ravens up 24-7.
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28: What a slow.
5: Let's take a look at this interaction with Austin Reed and Joe Fignano. He's only been in the building a couple days. He grabbed the wrong helmet.
29: He's excited.
5: And then he walked out onto the field. He had to come back.
29: That's excitement.
5: At least it was a communication-eligible helmet, so he was able to get the call.
29: At least he didn't put it on and ran out there and just stayed out there.
5: Still got the green dot on the back, so he mixed it up. He laughs with Fignano, and then he works back into the huddle. Jesse Minter's Baltimore Ravens leading 24-7 with 2 minutes to play in preseason week number one. Heavy package in for the Ravens as Reed turns and gives to Dante McMillan. McMillan passed the first down marker and to the 47-yard line. Want to give a quick shout-out. Of course, it is the opener for all of us, both in the booth and then in the truck. Our director, Luke Cussero. Happy birthday, Lou. Celebrating a birthday on his first day of work this year. How about
29: is
5: that?
29: Is he 21?
5: 22, I heard.
29: 22, okay.
5: Yes, 22. And he is enjoying our first preseason broadcast. He'll be back in that chair as we continue on the final two games of the preseason. And I've loved getting to know Lou over the last few days. Happy birthday, Lou. Hope you enjoy
29: it. Happy birthday.
5: And can celebrate accordingly. 1:18 remaining. Victory formation for the Baltimore Ravens. And that wasn't pretty, but Austin Reed fell to the ground. It still counts, and the clock will continue to run.
29: Well, the interior defensive front for Philly got a little upset, and they pushed the guard into the quarterback. And you know, they're a little disappointed they didn't play better. That's what I'm thinking for the Eagles. But this performance for the Ravens has been outstanding. Outstanding for everybody that touched on the field. Everybody did their job. You know, outside of that last drive for the defense, the one interception, Sarek, his turnover, they'll talk about those two turnovers. But this has been a solid performance by the Baltimore Ravens. And the first time coming out for Jesse Minter's style of play for the Ravens, it's been amazing.
5: You take the score away, take the scoreboard away in the preseason. He checked the boxes as a program and as a team. In game one, the effort, the intensity, flying to the football, scheme, fundamentals. It felt like everything was in favor of Baltimore in this one. But Jesse Minter off to a great start as his first year as a head coach in the National Football League. And we have some post-game reaction coming your way in a matter of moments. Final score as it hits 000, 24-7. The Ravens win it 1-0 in the preseason.
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18: Well, preseason is preseason, so naturally I think there's going to be a lot of people who are skeptic about some hot starts, and most of the time I feel like lots of fans really don't even, you know, put too much stock into anything going on or care about it. This year, a little bit different though for the Baltimore Ravens, as major turnover, a new head coach, new coordinators, ton of new coaching staff, and obviously the draft picks that came in. Now, Baltimore now for several years has opted not to play their starters and the more prominent veterans in the preseason. But the guys who did play today, the draft picks, the guys who we were looking forward to, a lot of them popped. We saw Vega Ioane throw a couple guys to the ground. How about the Jacoby Lane hype train? That thing only gained more steam today as he came out and caught the first touchdown pass of the ball game. Elijah Surratt, although having a fumble, six catches, 66 yards, had a couple of drives where he looked good. Matthew Hibner, the first big play of the game. The defense just really taking away anything from the Philadelphia Eagles. The Eagles end up getting a touchdown on their final drive. But when you compare the total stats from this game and kind of look at it in a whole comparison, Philadelphia could do nothing for the majority of this game. In fact, deep into the fourth quarter, they had only 80 yards of total offense. It finishes with Baltimore outgaining Philly 440 to 159. They ran 36 more plays, and as far as first downs go, 31 first downs for Baltimore to just 6 for Philadelphia. They had 2 before their final possession. It's a preseason game, so I'm not going to put, you know, the Ravens aren't going to the Super Bowl, but what a either a fantastic outing today from Baltimore or a very lack of appearance from the Philadelphia Eagles. We'll have more of the highlights. The head coach, Jesse Minter, will speak after his first game as the Ravens coach. All that ahead here on The Locker Room Show. Nick Testoni on the Ravens Game Day Network.
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5: It's time, 3rd and 7 from the 31. Chest high snap to McKee. Looks to his right. Pressured. It's Martin again for the sack. Keon Martin with a tackle for loss and a sack out of the secondary brings up 4th down.
18: 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You know, this is usually the part where I tell you today, the Ravens did have 3 sacks in this game. The tally does not start just yet, but they did sack Philadelphia quarterbacks 3 times during the course of this game, which is a good sign, and some, you know, unlikely names doing so as well with the quarterback blitz there for Martin. Baltimore defensively, just astute. They held the Philadelphia Eagles 0-for-9 on 3rd down. Conversions, and they were 1-for-1 on 4th down conversions. That was at the very back half of this football game, and they had him wrapped up. They sent the perfect blitz, and the Philadelphia quarterback was able to get his way out of it. So really, it was not even a matter of scheme, but just execution there by the players. They could have very easily pitched a shutout today. Unfortunately for the defense, they do not get it. Philadelphia squeaks in a touchdown at the very end, but the offense held the football. The defense, for the most part, just clobbered Philadelphia. The time of possession of this game, 41 minutes and 17 seconds for Baltimore to just 18 minutes and 43 seconds for the Philadelphia Eagles. It was a slow start to the game. It wasn't very action-packed early on, but once the Ravens offense started converting a little bit more and extending and finishing their drives, it was a really just a rout here and a good time for Ravens fans to see their team for the first time in 2026. All right, we're still waiting for the head coach. We will have Jesse Minter for you after his first game as a coach for the Baltimore Ravens. That's still to come here on The Locker Room Show. 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
4: All right, Nick Testoni back here in the Locker Room Show. Ravens win preseason game number one at M&T Bank Stadium against the Philadelphia Eagles. 24-7 the final. It was 7-0 at halftime. 14 points in the fourth quarter for Baltimore. They were able to pull away and dominate the Philadelphia Eagles. Let's go to the head coach, Jesse Minter.
5: Was a play style. I thought we had that on both sides of the ball and on special teams. Physicality, line of scrimmage dominant. And so great to see a ton of young players get an opportunity. Especially our young playmakers on offense. I thought all those guys really showed some good stuff. And it'll be a good initial, you know, step for them to continue to build on. But how the game went. So with that, open up for questions.
6: I mean, we've seen Jacoby, you know, shine in training camp. We saw him tonight score a touchdown. What has maybe impressed you the most about him, you know, since he's gotten here?
5: You know, he honestly, like, his demeanor, and he doesn't lack confidence, but he's not like a he's pretty humble as well. And so he works really hard. He kind of knows when to be serious and when he can be, you know, himself, which is just a little more, you know, out there sometimes. But I love his personality. I want him to shine and, you know, just keep doing what you're doing. You know, keep doing what got you here. It's been working, and really happy with how he's done so far.
7: Is the thing that pleases you most is for his first game and with so many young players playing, you only had three penalties, and it seemed like the operation, the communication pre-snap on both sides was really...
5: Yeah, we want to own the pre-snap operation really in all three phases. Huge point of emphasis for just how we operate. And so especially for the first game with a bunch of guys, definitely pleased with that. Even the couple we had, you know, it's good learning experiences, things to learn from. But overall, man, really, really tough discipline performance from our guys, which we can build on.
8: On the other side of the ball, does Keon Martin just sort of make it impossible to overlook him, I guess? I mean, he sort of keeps forcing his way in, right?
5: Yeah, I mean, that's what you want guys to do. And, this is a guy that plays the game a certain way, plays with the chip on his shoulder, and he's got a knack for making plays. And, you know, it's like keep doing it, and that's all he does is keep doing it. He makes plays, practice games, his numbers called, and you know you love to see that from guys.
8: The fact that you just coached a game in the NFL for the first time as a head coach, what does that mean to you? Do you have any chance to feel what that means right now, or is it?
5: I don't know yet. Maybe later tonight, just sitting around. But it was a great experience. I thought I want to give a ton of credit to our coaching staff. I thought they had the guys really ready to play. I thought Deck did an amazing job, his first game really operating as well. So I just thought that you know, the work that we put in and the preparation that we had showed up. And, again, just kind of pleased with everybody involved in the operation.
9: Jesse, the offensive line, I know you didn't have some starters in there, obviously, but it seemed like there were some good pockets for Tyler and then Joe, et cetera, to throw from. How sort of pleased were, you know, were you with what you saw?
5: Yeah, I was really pleased. I mean, even in the downs where, you know, you end up in maybe a get back on track or a third down where you know you're passing, I thought our offensive line did a really good job. It really helps when you can run the ball, then you can run the movements and you can run play actions, and it slows down the pass rush. So overall, just a really, really nice job by the offense in general of kind of keeping control of the game, which helps that. But then the offensive line in particular for playing as physical as they played.
10: Joe kind of moved up the depth chart after the injury. How do you think he handled that, and how impressed were you with
5: him? Man, he clearly handled it pretty well. Major shout out to him. You know, the guy made an unbelievable play at the end of the half. You know, I thought that was actually a really good, I was watching it right from behind the quarterback, and liked the throw that he made, you know, trying to put it on the over route on the boot. I thought Seven made a heck of a play right there. And so for him to even bounce back from that, you know, and come back in the second half and play really well.

0: well. That's kind of what we've seen. He's kind of the more opportunities he's gotten over the last week, I think the better he's played. And it's a credit to him because he didn't get a ton of reps, and he's never gone in there and not known what to do, not known how to operate, not known how to run the huddle. And some major props to Joe.
1: Jesse, there seemed like Matt must have gotten almost half of his receiving yards today after the catch. I guess how much do you think the kind of change from the settings of practice to live tackling here where you can really, you know, kind of speed up and get in gear, play to his strengths today?
0: Yeah, I think that's a great point. I mean, all those guys sometimes are like, you know, that wouldn't have been a tackle, you know, I wouldn't have been tackled right there in some of our tag off and thud periods. And it's like, okay, you know, the game's the opportunity to show that. And so I really thought all the guys, you know, with the football in their hands after the catch did a really good job.
2: Jesse, obviously you know how much attention there is on Tyler Loop this summer. Did anything you see today, obviously he missed the first but then rebounded and made the rest of his kicks. Does anything you see today change your thoughts on your kicking status here?
0: Not really. Again, he bounced back well. We'll look at the tape and see if there was anything. It was also Ryan's first time holding, you know, in that situation. So we'll kind of look at all that and see how the operation was. But again, just very happy with how he was able to bounce back from that.
3: Jesse, we saw Mike Green into the second half there, maybe early in the second half. Just what would you like to kind of see from him as a pass rusher?
0: You know, really just wanted to get him a bunch of snaps. I mean, this is a guy that I think he played as a rookie. Want to see just that, like working through it, playing normal downs and playing passing downs. He's had a great camp. I'm really happy with where he's at. Look at the tape from today. I think he was probably close on some plays, but happy with where Mike's at for sure.
4: Thanks, Coach.
0: Thank you.
5: That was the head coach of the Baltimore Ravens, Jesse Minter, following a opening day per se for him, his first time coaching in a preseason game, at least. As the head coach, 24-7 win over the Philadelphia Eagles. We'll see how they got there with today's highlights.
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5: All right, so Ravens welcoming in the Philadelphia Eagles for the first preseason game of 2026. Ravens, of course, new head coach, new uniforms, new offensive coordinator, new defensive coordinator. A lot of shakeup from last year. And for a defensive minded coach who's going to be calling plays, I really can't play that many highlights from the Philadelphia offense for the entire first half and especially the first quarter, because here were the possessions for Philadelphia. Early on, they were led by Andy Dalton before it was turned over to Tanner McKee. They took the ball first, three and out, aided by a couple of penalties, three plays, 3 yards, 2.5 minutes. Their next possession, three plays, 4 yards, 48 seconds. The last possession of the first quarter for them, three plays, 5 yards, a minute 27. Did not record a first down in the first quarter. Now, the Ravens, on the other hand, would move the football a little bit in the first quarter. And it was, as you heard there from Jesse Minter, Matthew Hibner, the tight end out of SMU, and a little bit after the catch as well, as the starting quarterback today for Baltimore, Snoop Huntley, would get him in stride.
7: Second down and 8. Throw left. Open man is Matthew Hibner, who reels it in at the 50-yard line down the left sideline. He's knocked out of bounds, but the first big play from the SMU Mustang in his rookie debut.
5: Yeah, Ravens got it down inside field goal range. On a second down, though, it was a sack of Tyler Huntley, made it a 3rd and 17. Tez Walker could only get 4 back, so a 49-yard field goal attempt for Tyler Loop. First time he has attempted a field goal in game action since, yes, the final play of 2025-26 season, where he missed against Pittsburgh and the season ended. And unfortunately, this was not the high note he wanted to start the season on.
7: New system across the board for this kicking unit. Plenty of distance from Tyler Loop, and it is off. And to the right.
5: Yeah, he misses from 49. Not a great start. And then speaking of rather slow starts here for special teams, the first punt would come after the next possession for Baltimore. And it was Ryan Heckley from Michigan State. Did not catch it flush. 27-yarder right out of bounds. Not exactly a sterling start here for the special teams unit. But the defense was playing well, as I mentioned. Because the fourth possession of the day for the Eagles and the first one of the second quarter, you guessed it. Three plays, 7 yards, three and out, a minute 23. The Ravens got the football back. They got a decent return from LaJonte Wester. And then they would start to move the football down the field. It was not a super long possession, but Adam Randall had a 7-yard run. Tez Walker, a 19-yard reception. On 3rd and 5, now the new quarterback for Baltimore, as he came in late in the first quarter, Joe Fignano. He looked exceptional, comfortable in the pocket, and he found everybody's camp favorite, Jacoby Lane.
7: High snap, Fignano with time over the middle. It's Jacoby Lane. Caught at the 2. Dives for the end zone, and he's in. Jacoby Lane stamps the debut with a touchdown, and the Ravens strike first.
5: He had a lot of expectations coming into this first preseason game, and he checked them across the board. He got open plenty, he made catches, and this time he's able to connect. It was good enough for a first down, and he wouldn't stop there in pursuit of the end zone. Extra point was up and good. 7-0 Baltimore as a 5-play, 47-yard drive was cashed in. The following possession, it was a big Zion Young possession for the defense. Had a couple of plays, made a tackle in pursuit, was able to force the issue on a hurried play for McKee. So again, 3 and out. For the Eagles. They would eventually, though, get an 8-play, 31-yard drive going. It was their first down of the game, and this would come very well into the second quarter. But they would punt it away, and the Ravens' possession, it looked like they were en route to scoring again and taking this one into the halftime up by 14, at worst up by 10. Xavier Guillory, a 15-yard reception. Dante McMillan got in on the running game with a 9-yard scamper. And then Elijah Surratt came to life, had a couple of big catches, including an 18-yarder and a 6-yarder on third down for a first. After a pass interference by Philadelphia, it was first and goal from the 5, and really the only blemish on Fignano's game today was trying to force one, and maybe a little too late in the back of the end zone.
7: They fake it to Randall. Fignano bootlegs right back of the end zone. It is caught by Ringo. Did he get both feet down? It appears he did. It's an interception in the end zone for Philadelphia.
5: Yeah, and it would be an interception. So the Ravens went up 7-0 into halftime as Philadelphia read it out, and Jacoby Lane, why not give it to him, as his touchdown reception was the play of the game, brought to you by Maryland Lottery. So here comes Baltimore. They are looking to take a more commanding lead after a disappointing end of the first half. They got the football first. 11-play drive, 47 yards. The biggest play being an 11-yard run by McMillan, and then they would add a 10-yard reception that would get him a first down. And after a couple of incompletes, here comes Tyler Loop. He had missed from 49, but 42, he was able to get back on track.
7: This run from 42. Good snap, good hold, and that one much better. Right down the middle for Tyler Loop. That's what we've seen from Loop through training camp up to this point. He's been pretty solid, and now he makes it a 2-score lead for Baltimore.
5: Yeah, and it was made a 10-0. So here comes Philadelphia, their next possession. Again, offense was optional today for Philadelphia. They had a 3rd and 7 and trying to avoid another 3 and out. But how about Keon Martin?
7: It's time, 3rd and 7 from the 31. Chest high snap to McKee. He looks to his right. Pressured. It's Martin again for the sack. Keon Martin with a tackle for loss and a sack out of the secondary brings up 4th down.
5: Yeah, bring up a Philadelphia punt. Elijah Surratt had looked pretty good. His one downside of this game is he caught a pass from Fignano. Got about 12 yards, but then it was knocked out by Wade of Philadelphia.
7: They'll throw it again. Wobbly pass outside, complete to Surratt. Breaks a tackle. Surratt fumbles the football at the 35. Philadelphia hopping on top of it. Thomas recovers. Sean Wade with the punch out of Elijah Surratt, who was fighting for extra yards. Doesn't look like he even realized Wade was in the vicinity.
5: Yeah, it could be a teaching moment there for Surratt. So he coughs it up. Philadelphia, though, in their offensive fashion tonight, this is how that possession went off the turnover. A 2-yard run, incompletion, punt. It was just that type of day for the Eagles. So the Ravens get the football to start the fourth quarter. They have a 19-yard reception to Pezza, who was able to catch a ball from Fignano. Fignano was amazing in this game outside of the one pick. He later found Chris Moore for a 12-yard reception. They worked down inside the red zone before an 11-yard reception. Guillory set them up at the 4-yard line, and then rookie and 5th-round pick and maybe a made man because of who ended up picking him. That's the owner, Steve Bisciotti. It's Adam Randall cashing in.
7: Under center now. Randall, the tailback, they give it to him. Pushes forward for one, breaks a tackle, and he's into the end zone.
4: Mr. Bisciotti knows what he's talking about.
7: Somewhere Steve Bisciotti is smiling inside M&T Bank Stadium as Adam Randall has his first professional touchdown here in the preseason.
5: That made it 17-0. Philadelphia will go 3-and-out. And no, I'm not just making that up. It really was. Baltimore comes out. It's a new quarterback. It's Austin Reed, who just joined the organization recently because Skylar Thompson went on IR. So here comes Reed, not with the organization for more than a week. And he leads a 9-play drive, 62 yards, that he caps off himself to get into the end zone for the third time today for Baltimore.
7: Reed flushed out left. Pep fakes. Now he'll take off the run. Reed into the end zone for a Ravens touchdown.
5: Yeah, and that would make it 24-0. Defense really wanted to pitch a shutout in this one. Roquan Smith was talking on the sideline to Evan Washburn, kind of hoping that was going to be the case in the back half of this game. It was not. Philadelphia found a way to get down the field, and eventually Peyton would throw a touchdown pass, which was came with about a little over 2 minutes to go. So 24-7 the final, as the Ravens would get the football back and get one first down and kneel this thing out. They walk away from preseason game number one winners 24-7. We'll put the final touches coming up here on a Locker Room Show. 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
5: Thanks to Sony back here in the Locker Room Show. Ravens beat the Eagles in their first preseason game, 24-7. They opened the preseason and Jesse Minter era with a dominating win where Philadelphia barely moved the football and had more three and outs than anything on the day. Jacoby Lane capitalizes on his hot start, scores a touchdown. The defense held Philadelphia to 159 total yards, and really a lot of that came in garbage time as well. But let's quickly highlight Joe Fignano, who was maybe the standout star of the game, especially on the offensive side of things. Look, you know, Lamar Jackson's your franchise. He's your starting quarterback. And Snoop Huntley didn't start last season at this time, really, with the organization. Ended up getting cut, and they brought him back. But it was supposed to be Cooper Rush a year ago. We know how important a backup quarterback can be. And in last year, it ended up being the third quarterback option, Snoop Huntley, who kept the Ravens season alive. Skylar Thompson probably would have been the guy who got the reps today. And maybe Fignano would have been in that spot that Reed was in. but he looked excellent tonight. He is an undrafted rookie free agent, you know, spent time at Maine, then UConn. You know, over the broadcast, they were talking about how impressive his numbers were, especially in his senior season. But I thought he looked comfortable all night, and, you know, his composure in the pocket was excellent for a guy who was playing his first professional game, albeit in a setting of preseason. 22 of 28, 223, a touchdown, an interception, and you can even go back to the interception. It's a late throw, but it wasn't a bad decision. And I think, you know, if he reads that just a little bit quicker, he's got two touchdown passes. He learned from it, and he didn't, you know, shy away from slinging the ball around after that. He came out in the second half with the same confidence. So really excellent job from Vignano tonight, who I think stock really skyrocketed from this performance. It's a chance to make this team as a third quarterback, especially with Skylar Thompson on the injured reserve list for now. All right, we'll continue here on the Locker Room Show. We'll take a look ahead at what's happening for the Ravens in preseason week number 2. That all ahead here. 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
5: So next Saturday, August the 22nd at 1 o'clock, the Ravens will be in Minnesota to take on the Vikings. Baltimore will play its second preseason game. We still do not expect any of the main starters to participate. For Minnesota, they played today. They actually beat John Harbaugh and the Giants 13-10. And all of their quarterbacks saw action, including some of the their starters across the board. So a bit of a different philosophy up there. They had Kyler Murray out there, who was 2 of 3. Looks like he was just in for one possession. J.J. McCarthy, maybe some of you know him as 9. He got some work. And then Carson Wentz, who potentially could be the backup, coming off an injury last year, got work as well. And then Max Brosmer, I don't know if you remember him. Minnesota had some dark times last year. So looking like, especially in game 2, we could see a little bit more of the usuals. for Minnesota, but not for particularly that long. The Ravens probably will kind of go with the same lineup they had today. But that is what the future holds for them. And it should be worth noting the Ravens will have two practices, inter-squad practices against Minnesota up in Minnesota during the course of the week, which is maybe the most telling thing for some of these starters, because that'll be when Lamar Jackson, Derrick Henry, some of those guys actually get to put the pads on and play against a different team. It will not be televised, of course, but those are the things that the starters really look forward to. Well, that is a wrap here for preseason game number one. Fun time as the Ravens once again win 24-7 in the opener for the Hall of Famer Rod Woodson, the new voice of the Ravens, Kyle Yeomans, Alec Hildebeidel out at M&T Bank Stadium, and Ryan Leshko back here in the studio. I'm Nick Testoni. You've been listening to the Ravens Game Day Network.
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1: Well, I finally did it. I opened a 401k.
2: So you're giving up? Just like that?
1: Giving up on what?
2: On getting an inheritance from a distant relative.
1: Don't you think if there were a billionaire in the family, we'd know about it by now?
2: Listen to me. We are one phone call away from riding horses on our own private polo grounds. One call from christening yachts, having a butler, using summer as a verb.
1: How do you figure?
2: Look, everyone's got a rich uncle somewhere. It's statistics. So
3: they're,
2: the best thing you can do
3: is... starting lineup. Maybe you got Jalen Carter, you got Barkley, you got...
4: Yeah, they weren't
3: You got some
4: anybody.
3: Big-time players, but... You know, a lot of the players that play tonight are going to see time in the NFL, and clearly the talent level or the production level, it was night and day between the Ravens. I tell you, the stat I liked was three penalties for the Ravens tonight.
4: And I believe only one pre-snap penalty.
3: One pre-snap.
4: Which they really harped on during training camp and even the offseason. Like before that, right when the rookies, OTAs, mandatory minicamp, like that was a big thing. You cannot put yourself solely on yourself before the ball is even snapped. You cannot put yourself in the negative. And that showed, at least for today. Now, you don't have all your normal guys out there, but if it's a trickle-down effect, and we've heard that Declan Doyle is an extremely detail-oriented guy, you're hoping that this is just, you know, the backups, the second, third, fourth team guys are kind of a resemblance of what the first team guys are going to look like.
3: Yeah, you know, a lot of talk in camp about the new cadence and it was not handled real well in training camp a lot. There was a lot of false starts, and I'm thinking tonight it's going to be really, really obvious. It was not. I thought there was a lot of polish in some of these young kids. Fagnano was outstanding. You talk about poise. Man, he looked like he's been playing in the NFL for 2-3 years. The touchdown pass to Jacoby Lane. His first option was taken away, and bam, right to the middle. He knew exactly where it was going to be, put it on the numbers, touchdown. Maybe forced the one on the end zone, which I'm sure, you know, he'll look at the tape and say, ah.
4: He had his guy, though.
3: He did.
4: He just was late. And
3: a little late.
4: I mean, in a game where, you know, you were looking for, you know, number one with a bullet was Jacoby Lane because of all the hype he's gotten. And then after that, it's probably Ioane because he's the first round pick and he's an offensive guard. So he kind of falls a little bit down. I think a lot of fans are looking for that. You know, Surratt's in there, the tight ends. I mean, you kind of took it. Fagnano was excellent. And a guy who I would say, you know, Skylar Thompson has started games. He's a pro. He's on the IR. Fagnano, they're going to need three quarterbacks. We saw last year they needed three quarterbacks.
3: Exactly. Now he's 25 years old. He's played a lot of college football, which is good. And you know, UConn is not exactly a national power, but
4: well, don't forget he also went to Maine.
3: He went to Maine, yeah. And Mike and Maine is well represented on the Ravens. Mike Flynn on the Super Bowl team is a Maine alum. So
4: we just had Pat Ricard who departed for the Giants.
3: Pat Ricard,
4: he was a Maine guy. Yeah. So look. He looked extremely comfortable, and I understand, like you said, he played a lot of college football. There is a difference to when you first put on, you know, the NFL helmet, the NFL jersey, you're out there at a stadium, and you're that's a Vic Fangio's defense coordinator. Like, that guy was one of the big reasons why Philadelphia got over the hump a couple years ago and went to the Super Bowl. Now, he didn't have all his weapons out there, but he knows how to scheme stuff up, and I think even after the interception, Fagnano didn't blink. He just kept going. And I thought he was excellent today. And, you know, I know Snoop Huntley has done a lot of good things, but if you had to compare, I mean, Fagnano's footwork was excellent compared to Huntley, who I think got hit a little early on, but then I think that affected him the rest of the way. He was kind of evading the pocket a little bit sooner. I'm sure he knew he maybe was working on some certain things. He didn't know, you know, he wasn't going to be in there super long. But, you know, Joe looked like the main guy.
3: Made a nice throw to Matt Hebner right out of the gate.
4: He did, yes.
3: Little out and go down the sideline, which was perfect touch. And, you know, hey, listen, man, Tyler Huntley has won games with the Ravens, and their backup quarterback position to me right now is they're in good hands. Hopefully they won't need the backup this year with Lamar Jackson. But, again, Fagnano was impressive. I thought the running backs ran hard. Randall showed why, you know, Steve Bisciotti wanted to draft him this year. He was Steve Bisciotti's personal pick, and he got to run the ball a lot. 13 different players tonight caught passes. 13 in a preseason game, and this is not a 2.5 hour practice where you can force some guys to catch the ball and practice and this and that. This was against another NFL team, and they spread the ball around and. They did not make a lot of mistakes. Elijah Surratt had a good game. I think obviously when he looks at the tape, he goes, "Oh, if I shed a tackle, I know I got four or five guys coming. I got to cover up and lesson learned. Hopefully the next time." But he was impressive as well.
4: He was, and they kind of talked about his nickname, Waffle House.
3: Waffle House.
4: But you can tell. He is a very, I'm not saying he's going to be Keenan Allen, but that type of player where he really thrives within 5 yards of the line of scrimmage. That's how he is going to set you up. He's almost like a basketball player in that aspect with like the footwork, where he's coming off the line and he is just trying to find a way to beat you early on, yeah. And that's where he's going to strike.
3: Yeah, Steve Smith had that, you know, when Steve Smith was here, you know, played at Carolina, played here for a couple of years, tough as nails. Still had a little life left in the long ball, but his game was 8 to 12, 14 yards, intermediate pass, and he caught it, and he made something happen. So, long way to go for Elijah Serra to be compared to Steve Smith, borderline Hall of Famer, but it was impressive tonight. His two tight ends made their presence felt. Everybody got involved. And
4: I thought it was a great question asked to Jesse Minter because, you know, if you go through the statistics, I think Surratt actually ended up leading the Ravens in receiving yards, but Hibner, who had a good day and was active early and often, pretty much the entire time he was in there, a lot of his yardage coming after the catch.
3: After catch,
4: which
3: absolutely.
4: You can't particularly, I would say, I don't even know, analyze in a practice because, you know, those guys are out there, but they don't tackle to the ground. You know, they go maybe get a hand on him. And you could take some interesting angles, and I'm sure like even Jesse Minter said, you know, there's always debating, that would be a tackle, that's not going to be a tackle. Well, he showed he could, make some moves happen after he gets the football and add yardage. And I thought that was sharp because, you know, the tight end position is a huge question mark this year, I think.
3: Yeah, you know, everybody's given up on Mark Andrews already. We'll see what happens. There's another, you know, almost a month left in training in the preseason, so... Mark's been around a block, and he's got a lot of football life left, if you ask me. But with that said, there was a reason they drafted two tight ends again, and every time they've done that in their history, Ed Dixon and Dennis Pitta, you've got Aiden Hurst and Mark Andrews, Keller, Isaiah Likely and Charlie Kolar.
4: Yeah.
3: Obviously, those two guys are no longer here, but there's a reason they do it, and I think the tight end position from here on out, regardless of how long Mark plays, is probably in pretty good hands, judging what we saw tonight.
4: Yeah, you know, if there was one thing, Jacoby Lane comes out, and we haven't really even talked about him that much. He impresses today. But if there's one thing coming out of the hype around the practices and the training camp stuff, I don't think I'm crazy for saying, you know, I trust this, you know, Eric DaCosta. A ton.
3: Yeah.
4: And they do their job.
3: Great track record.
4: But with the track record of middle round wide receivers, not so much. So I'm a little bit hesitant on Lane. I thought he looked great tonight. The one thing that he can find is some tight ends. So, you know, I guess the outward opinion of these tight ends, there was nothing that stood out of these practices. But I thought, especially Hibner, just being able to find some soft spots in the zone and being able to have late hands on that wheel route that he gets dropped out. I mean,
3: bam.
4: He was running free.
3: Good point.
4: And showed some speed afterwards, too. Like, there was a lot of positives to take from this game, obviously because they win 24-7 and they dominated. But they checked a lot of boxes that you wanted to see. Right before we go to hit our first break, though, the negatives. Tyler Loop ends up coming back and hitting a kick, but that is an ominous way to start the preseason. coming out and shanking a 49-yard field goal after your season ended last year in the way it did.
3: On the heels of what happened last year, and you know, I was looking at the reaction from the fans, and there was none. I think they were stunned.
4: I think we talked about it while he was lining up for the kick. It was quiet in the stadium.
3: Very quiet.
4: And it's not like there wasn't anybody there. It was because there was a lot of people who were like, all right, enough talking, and they get off your phone. I want to see what happens on this.
3: And I don't care what he does from here on out.
4: Yeah, I agree.
3: The true test will be, and again, Jameson Hensley, we talked about this in the pregame show tonight. Jameson Hensley said something really interesting at the start of camp. We're watching, practice. He goes, amazing that was the first kick all year to decide a game. And it was the last play of the season. That's rare. So until he does it, there's still going to be question marks.
4: Yeah, and they always raise these questions, at these post game or post practice, you know, podium sessions for Jesse Minter? How do you recreate the stage?
3: Yeah, you can't. It's not the same thing.
4: You're in a practice.
3: It's impossible.
4: Oh, you can get, you know, hey, if you make this, we don't have to do 100, you know, laps. Practice is over. Look, we've been athletes. We've had those stakes put on us all the time in practice. It's not the same when the game is on the line. You cannot recreate that nervous energy that an athlete feels, and it's can you overcome it? Because obviously he has a skill. It's just can you, between the ears, overcome what happened last year? And when we don't know until that, you have no not idea happening. To tell until he gets put in a situation like that again.
3: Preaching to the choir right
4: Ryan
3: here,
4: Eckley, who was the new punter, was not a sterling first punt that went 27 yards, but he did clean it up afterwards. So the kicking game in the first quarter, that was not exactly the showcase you want to call
3: Ravens football right there. No
4: special teams. There was nothing special about it. 410-338-1098, the phone line. We'll come back here. Someone please help me. I always forget what the name of the show is. Last call. That's what we're on.
5: 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Straight dive. He's got a hole. Henry to the 20. The King to the 15. 10. 5. 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
4: Or it's Kirk McEwen. I can never really tell.
3: Yeah, I think Kirk does it better.
4: he's more Raven than a Raven. 670 Keith Mills back here on Last Call as I we'll probably forget the name of the show at least another 16 times during the course of the season. 410-338-1098 as we get a little bit more. I mean, hey, you can let the music run as long as you want, man. I love it.
3: Bring it on.
4: So we were kind of talking in the break here about, look, it's preseason football. You can't get over, you know, hyped from certain things. But, you know, if you're the Philadelphia Eagle fan, you got to be thinking to yourself, what in God's name was that effort? And so let me just read you. Like, it doesn't matter if this is, you know, a spring game in college. It doesn't matter if this is, you know, a scrimmage, one of those like three team scrimmages in high school. There is no way to put this a bevy of possessions into a good way. Here, I'm just going to go through every Philadelphia possession tonight. 3 plays, 3 yards punt. 3 plays, 4 yards punt. 3 plays, 5 yards punt. We're in the second quarter. All right. 3 plays, 7 yards punt. 8 plays, 31 yards. The first down, punt. 2 plays, 6 yards, end of half. Then we go punt, 3 and out, punt, 3 and out. We're through the third quarter. Punt, 3 and out, fourth quarter. 9 plays, 59 yards, touchdown. And that's your ball game. So if you're counting at home, there's 2 possessions that they actually had first downs on.
3: I mean, that's shocking at any level of the NFL. I don't care if it's that's shocking at any level of football, high school, Pop Warner, college, whatever it is. I mean, the Ravens were 30 for 37 in passing attempts, almost triple time of possession, I believe, 31 to 6 in first downs. I mean, the score could have been worse.
4: Could have been worse.
3: Surratt fumbles in the scoring zone. Loop misses a field goal and had an interception in the end zone.
4: Yeah.
3: This could have been a 40-point game. Could have been an absolute blowout.
4: Yeah, I don't even know. There's obviously, you can learn from bad moments, but I just, Monday, I don't know where Philadelphia has training camp. I know you got some Philadelphia ties. You have any idea where they do it?
3: I think it's Westchester, I still believe.
4: I don't think that would be a fun team meeting to be in watching tape. That was not a great effort put out by the Eagles.
3: Our former production manager, program director, Scott Masteller, now runs a station in Philadelphia, and we had one of his reporters on for our Know Your Foe segment today, and Scott was listening, and we're texting back and forth, and I could just hear the talk show callers tomorrow, Monday, and Tuesday about this game. I don't care, again,
4: the Phillies win
3: preseason,
4: today.
3: You better hope so.
4: Yeah,
3: you better hope so. And I asked the guy, speaking of the Phillies, I said, I assume Don Mattingly's coming back next year, right?
4: He goes, No. You're held to a high standard there. If you don't get it done, you are going to get out. 4-0-338-1098. Why don't we go to the phone line here? Let's get Noah in Maryland. What's going on, Noah? All right, well, Noah.
3: Noah's under the arc, and we're not getting any.
4: Noah, like the Philadelphia offense, did not show there. So let's go to Jacoby Lane, because obviously he was kind of the talk of town coming into it. I mean, I've said this on multiple shows leading up to these preseason games. Jacoby Lane, with him getting the backing of the Jameson Hensley and the way he spoke about him. Look, I know JMO pretty good. You know Jameson Hensley
3: absolutely
4: longer than me. I do not know him as a hyperbolic person. So for him
3: He's
4: to
3: not.
4: Talk so highly about what he's seen from Lane so far in the practices, for him to come out today, and what I thought was he got separation, he attacked the football. He wasn't waiting for it to come to him. He went and got it.
3: And he
4: secured it before he even tried to turn. And that play, the touchdown, not only does he hit a nice spot in the middle of that zone, he secures it, and then it wasn't like, all right, I'm going to try to lunge for the end zone and reach the football. He was, I'm going to finish the play through the end zone, and he gets in. And he had a couple of big receptions during the course of the night, and he just looks like he fits right now.
3: He reminds me of Anquan Boldin, and Anquan Boldin is one of my favorite football players ever, not just a favorite Raven. In traffic in training camp, Lane caught pretty much everything. I mean, he one-handed and guys were all draped on his arms. And that's what he reminds me of a little bit, of Anquan's toughness and his ability to catch the ball in traffic. And the fact that he was so poised tonight in traffic and just ran really good routes, got open, caught the ball, tucked it, as you said, got yards after the catch. Ravens' yards after the catch tonight were impressive.
4: They were.
3: Very impressive. I just thought Lane really was very polished, and on the heels of what we've seen, you know, Mekhi Lemon was the first round draft pick by the
4: Eagles.
3: Didn't play tonight. And you know, he got all the pub and all the headlines at Southern California, and Jacoby did not. But hey, Todd Heap was one of his coaches in high school in Arizona, said, hey, this kid, when he was 9, 10 years old, was making plays in the Pop Warner level that he saw, and then junior high school right on through high school. So he's got a lot of, He's got a lot of poise.
4: He's a gamer.
3: Man. No question. Yeah. I tell you what, all those young guys tonight showed a lot of poise. Fagnano showed a tremendous amount of poise.
4: Yeah.
3: In and out of the pocket or whatever he was. Just a lot of poise. Not, you know, there was a looked like the play got in. It was a third down play, got in late, and he knew the shot clock was running down, but he was not panicking. Made sure he got the right call in, got to the line, got it set, got the first down, kept the drive alive.
4: And how about, we haven't even talked about it, the first round pick. He didn't play, it didn't feel like he played a whole lot after the first quarter. A nasty, offensive line. Yeah, he came off it, and he was happy about it. And by the way, if you're someone who cares about this, the camaraderie, the team, one of the first guys I saw who was all over Jacoby Lane after the touchdown reception was Venga Ioane on the sideline. So obviously those rookies working in tandem. Just for comparison, because a high point physical wide receiver, Anquan Boldin, not really in the same category as makeup, though, because Anquan's 6'1", 220, yeah, out-physicaled himself. Lane is 6'4", 205, and just has a unique ability to not only has a big wingspan, but can kind of, we've seen from practice video, can contort his body to adjust back to football.
3: Can move, yeah. And Anquan might not be athletic.
4: He got more of a D-hop.
3: You never thought that Anquan was the Jerry Rice kind of magnificent athlete.
4: He was going to take that ball from you.
3: If you could not contest him at the line of scrimmage, he would throw you off, and then you got a 67-yard touchdown. On anything in traffic he caught, and man, he was just one bruising football player. And I'm not saying Lane is a bruiser, but man, he's got a lot of skill.
4: He does. Let's try Noah one more time here. Noah in Maryland, what's going on?
6: I just want to talk about, I think Jacoby Lane had a good game. The one catch he had for on Instagram, I saw 18 yards.
4: Yeah.
6: And then the touchdown, that was a pretty good route. So I think he did. I think he lived up to all the hype. I was pleased to watch him play. And then the new tight end, Matt Heidburn.
4: Hibner.
6: He had some good catches. I liked the way he played. And then I think you said, since some people are hating on Andrews, even though he's been around for so long, I think the way the Ravens drafted these two new tight ends, we're should be pretty solid this season in the tight end room, thankfully.
4: Yeah, yeah. Well said, Noah, and appreciate the call. Yeah, I would, at least for me, I wouldn't necessarily say hating on Mark Andrews, but just look at his numbers, and I think they're going to need help in that spot. It can't just be Mark Andrews.
3: No, it can't. And it hasn't been the last couple of years.
4: No, yeah. And you mentioned Likely and Kohler are no longer here. You know why? Because they got paid good money to go elsewhere. They were talented guys. They're not here anymore. Not because of the lack of talent. They were poached from a team that's paying other people. So it was very important for this team to re-bolster. And Durham Smythe is, I said it from the beginning.
3: Solid player, man.
4: He is a pro's pro. A lot of the reason he's here is because he can block his you-know-what off and because he's almost a second coach out there because he's been in this offense with Declan Doyle.
3: And Ben Johnson and those guys in Chicago. And that team... you talked about what Caleb Williams can do with his arm, but man, they ran the football in Chicago.
4: Yeah. That's the reason why I like Adam Randall this year. I'll talk about that coming up as we move forward here. Nick Testoni and Keith Mills on Last Call.
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4: All right, back here on Last Call, Nick Testoni and Keith Mills. The Ravens win 24-7 over the Philadelphia Eagles in the first of three preseason games of the 2026 season. The Ravens opening up M&T Bank Stadium for the first time this year, and so I'm sure a lot of fans got to see the phase three of the new renovations down there, which I actually personally have been my favorite, just seeing some of the stuff down there. I know you were down there.
3: Oh, very nice, man.
4: Yeah, right
3: really
4: by the...
3: Really impressive.
4: You guys got a nice little comfy spot right outside of the gate there.
3: Right next to gate A. We're a little elevated, and we're off the...
4: the marching band walking through your pockets like right, they have in the bus.
3: I actually like that, believe it or not. And I love the interaction with Ravens Walk with the fans coming up.
4: Yeah. But you're also kind of in a spot now where it's a little less... People have to pass you to get into the stadium.
3: Everybody's got to pass us. We had, 100 people coming up and waving and stopping by and listening to us for a while. And our audio system down there, hats off to all of our Mike Vidro and Brian Hartz and the engineers. It's fantastic. And we're heard now, man, all over the concourse area down there. So it's a great spot for us. And we really had a good pregame show. Had a lot of fun doing it.
4: All right. So the Ravens, obviously impressive for some of the younger guys, and maybe the play and player of the game could both be this, but we'll just say the player of the game was Jacoby Lane. You could give it to Fignano as well, but they both were in on these first touchdown of this preseason for Baltimore.
19: High snap. Fignano with time over the middle. It's Jacoby Lane. Caught at the two. Dives for the end zone, and he's in. Jacoby Lane stamps the debut with a touchdown, and the Ravens strike first.
4: Yeah, so I'll give the player of the game to Jacoby Lane.
3: Kyle Yeomans with the call.
4: Oh, yeah, you're right.
3: Play-by-play voice with Rod Woodson tonight. Yes. Hats off, Kyle. Nice job.
4: Yeah, absolutely. And the player of the game, Jacoby Lane, brought to you by Autumn Lake Healthcare, with maybe a little bit of an asterisk there for Joe Fignano, who was excellent as well. So, go ahead.
3: Joe Fignano, 20 for 28, 224 yards.
4: I think he was 22 or 28, yeah.
3: 97 quarterback rating. I don't care if he's playing, like I've said, that's pretty impressive.
4: By the way, impressive.
3: I don't care if it's an exhibition game or not.
4: Obsolete. Some of the quarterback play is in
3: this
4: league.
3: Oh, my goodness.
4: You have to keep him at this if he keeps playing like this, because somebody's going to take him. Remember who was starting quarterback for the Vikings at that one point last year? They got Max Brosmer playing. We're sitting here every week talking about who the hell is this guy playing quarterback for this team.
3: You know, it's interesting. I was looking. The Ravens had that stretch from 2015 to 23 where they won 24 straight preseason games. And Jesse Minter was on that staff for much of that run. And I remember, My Pete Gilbert and I would always watch those games together in the radio booth, like you and I did for a while tonight. Yeah. And we were just talking about that was evidence to me of the drafting that the Ravens did and the undrafted free agents that they would sign. Many of those guys made the team. Some of those guys made the team, and it was just a exclamation point on how well this team drafts. And I think tonight was a case in point. I mean, their draft picks stepped up. Their undrafted free agents stepped up. Some of their returning veterans like Keon Martin and those guys played well. But that's a credit to Eric DaCosta and his staff for bringing in some quality players.
4: When you play games, no matter what the stakes are, you should play to win.
3: You should play to win.
4: And so
3: play to win, brothers.
4: Yeah. Well, no, I was this morning at 8 a.m., and I did a damn good job at it. If anyone wants to see my jump shot, I'm sure I'll post it later tonight.
3: There we go.
4: So, look, yes, you're 100% right. I have a story to tell you later about some of the newer, the NIL guys coming in that's going to make you disgusted with. But, hey, tonight, yards after the catch, I think, a lot of times in games like this, signify what team has been coached up and is being motivated more. And I just, the Philadelphia team, tackling and yards after catch, fighting for more yards. The Ravens beat them 10 ways sideways tonight with that. Let's go to Lee in Baltimore. Lee is a big sports line caller, so I'm excited to have Lee here for the first time here on Last Call. What's going on, Lee?
20: What's up, fellas?
4: What's happening? Lee was texting me during the game. He was really impressed with Joe Fignano.
3: Yeah.
20: Fignano. Oh, man. I'm not going to call him Joe Cool, but I'm going to call him Joe Smooth. Is that all right?
4: Yeah, go ahead. For now, it can be. Yeah.
20: Man, the man went 22 for 28, 224 yards, man, with a touchdown and one pick that's questionable, but no sacks. No sacks.
4: Hey, got the ball out on time.
20: Yeah, he didn't get sacked not one time. I like how he goes through his progressions, and he gets the ball out before the defense and the pressure even gets there. That is very, very impressive for a young guy like that. I'll make two more points, and then I'll go, Nick. No, you gotta go. You got the show. But Rashad Bateman, I don't know, man. Hey,
4: well, he didn't even play tonight.
20: Yeah, but listen to me. Jacoby Lane and Surratt, I don't know, man. Rashad Bateman, you're going to have to step it up this year.
3: Don't get ahead of yourself now. Hold on here. Hold on. Yeah. You know, Philadelphia's defense was not on the field. It was guys that aren't going to be playing in the league. So let's pull the reins back a little bit.
4: Wasn't Cooper DeJean.
3: Rashad Bateman did 2 years ago.
4: Wasn't Cooper DeJean. Wasn't Quinyon Mitchell.

0: See, and this last point that I want to make, Jesse Minter, I love the way he walks up and down that sideline. He keeps the plays in his hand. The guy is motivated. It seems like he loves to be here. He is happy for this team. I cannot wait for this season. Let's go Ravens.
1: Hey, but Lee, by the way, because you always check in about this, you know the I know this is a Raven trip. You know the Orioles fell backwards into a win tonight and actually are in a wild card spot?
0: Yeah, they on a two-game win streak, by the way.
1: Yeah, well, I don't have two games of win streak.
2: Hey, listen, man, you take a win right now anytime you can get it. You only got 40 games left. You got to win at least – you got to win 25 of those games, don't you think? I think 25-15.
1: Who knows? With the AL, you could do whatever you
2: want.
1: You know what?
2: You could lose. You know what? You could go probably
1: I don't know, 10-13?
2: 12-13.
1: Right. Lee, good hearing from you. I appreciate the call. It was a good night. I did see a lot of people commenting about Jesse Minter on the sideline. It is different because, I'm not trying to, you know, but it is different because it's a head coach that is calling one side of the game. So he does have a specialty. I find it fascinating, though, when you are one of those coaches, you know, how involved are you with the offensive side of things? Because it's almost like you have to flip off your mind. Like, hey, I got to worry about my defense. Usually, you know, and maybe that's what Anthony Weaver does. He's the one who communicates because the head coach doesn't have a lot of time to go talk to his guys on the sideline while the rest of the game's going on.
2: That's exactly what Anthony Weaver's doing tonight. You could see him down there with his defense pretty much after every possession. With that said, Jesse's working things out. Him and Declan Doyle both said they were really excited not just to see the team play, but to practice themselves. Declan Doyle was the offensive coordinator last year in Chicago, but Ben Johnson, the head coach, called the plays. Jesse Minter was the defensive coordinator for Jim Harbaugh, called the plays, but Jim Harbaugh was the head coach. So the roles are reversed there as well. And I got a feeling they'll both tell us this week that, you know what, there's some things that we could have done better as a coaching staff, but hard to argue with the finished product. And we were talking about Fagnano. He's been coached. Listen, this is just, he's been coached really well in his college career or his high school and college career. Cause his poise tonight and his ability, one thing I loved, he reversed out and sprinted out a couple of times, got to his spot and knew exactly where he was going to go with the football.
1: I thought that
2: was really, really a combination of good coaching and good quarterback play.
1: And he's a guy who, you know, I don't think just knowing him coming from Maine and then UConn, you know, he's not a guy who's a five-star.
2: He's had to learn
1: everything. Yeah. The biggest thing, and you can go back to the Surratt fumble as well for some of these college guys, the speed of the defensive linemen coming off, disengaging, the speed of those linebackers. Sometimes you feel like you're out of the pocket and you get into that. That's somewhat of no man's land, and you start to coast and look. He was great about it. And going back to the Surratt play, that was very reminiscent of Zay Flowers a couple times last year, where, look, Zay, you're still one of the fastest guys in the league, but don't think just because you get by the first guy that there's not someone barreling down trying to catch you, because it's a different speed of the game.
2: No question.
1: And so that was kind of the biggest concern with him last year, making those mistakes. You hope Surratt, you know, maybe even talks to, you know, Zay Flowers pulls him aside. That's a leadership. The guy who just got $104 million guaranteed dollars. Step in. And, you know, you can kind of work on that, sharpen each other for that aspect going forward.
2: Yeah, coachable points, or coachable teaching points is what they call them. And you guarantee it when they look at the tape. I'm sure he's already seen it tonight, probably three or four times. And when they break it down, I think they're off tomorrow, Monday, that will be a point of emphasis.
1: And they have some big practices, maybe the most important practices coming up. Evan Washburn was talking to Lamar Jackson during the game. The importance of those inter-squad practices, head up to Minnesota. That, we won't see it, right? Like, unless you're in Minnesota, there on the sideline, you won't see it. Those seem to be treated as big as the preseason games, if not bigger, because the starters are out there. And that's when Lamar Jackson will have his first, you know, real reps against an opposing team. That's next up on the, Wednesday, Thursday.
2: They practice Tuesday, then they fly to Minnesota, scrimmage Wednesday, Thursday, walk through Friday, play Saturday, 1 o'clock our time, 12 o'clock Minnesota time. They'll be back Saturday night, and then they'll have another scrimmage with the Washington Commanders. The following week here in Baltimore. So, I think it's in Baltimore, or is it down there? Because the game is in Baltimore.
1: Yeah.
2: So, those, Jesse Minter referred to that the other night when he was talking about who's going to play in this game.

0: It's, hey, we got three scrimmages against other NFL teams. That's when these starters are going to get a lot of time, and that's when we can evaluate them. They're not going to play in the preseason, and I don't blame them. Yeah, look at Jackson Dart. Look at Joe Burrow getting hit his first snap.
1: Did you see how Jackson Dart got sacked, by the way?
0: I did.
1: Did you see who was guarding?
0: Daniel Faalele.
1: With turnstile. All right, 410-338-1098. Coming up, I do have a story here, Keith, that's going to disgust you with the college game, which we kind of talked about somewhat adjacently through these Ravens who came out very hungry tonight. We'll get to that coming up. Nick Testoni and Keith Mills on Last Call.
2: Powers his way.
3: Oh, he's going.
2: Crosses midfield. He's to the 40. The King to the 30. The 20. Oh, Derrick Henry's on a roll.
4: 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Coming up next.
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1: All right, Nick Testoni and Keith Mills back here on Last Call. Ravens win going away from the Philadelphia Eagles tonight, 24-7. We kind of talked about the one spot that was a little bit of a concern, and that's headlined by the special teams and Tyler Loop. But he's going to have more opportunities, of course. We could talk about it a little bit later. If maybe, do you think at some point they should have brought in somebody for competition? But I think it's a very difficult thing to approach as a new coach. Do you want to bring somebody in to compete right away? And then, what does Tyler Loop think? How does he handle it? Athletes are all different, Keith. You got to treat some of them with kid gloves.
0: And kickers are much different because, you see them four or five times a game, six, seven, depending on how many points you score, how many times you kick off, and then that's it. And they got a lot of time to think about what just happened on the bench. So the mental ping pong that kickers play I've never done it, so I can't really talk about it. But you can almost see on a sideline after a missed kick, the mental ping pong these kids go through. With that said, again, I sound like a broken record. We're not going to know what Tyler Loop can do in terms of making a game winning field goal until he makes one. And he hasn't done that yet because he's only had one chance to do it, and that was last year against Pittsburgh, and that's the only thing we can judge it on.
1: Yeah.
0: And like you said, man, missing one right out of the gate was a 50-yarder. I mean, this day and age, 50-yarder is not automatic. Don't get me wrong. But a lot of kids in high school now make 50-yarders because of the different footballs and the you know, the
1: shoes.
0: Kicking. And, and all these kids are now going to kicking schools
1: or camps,
0: kicking camps. Matt Stover still runs one in the Baltimore area with Kyle Richardson, or did for a long time. And they produce a lot of kids coming out of high school that got kicking scholarships. So, but again, man, you got a lot of, it's like a closer in baseball. You give up.
1: Oh yeah.
0: You got a lot of time to stew on it when you give up a game, you know.
1: Those are those spots, the kickers, the bullpen, the closer, the goalie
0: in hockey.
1: Yeah, I mean, it's weird. It's a mental psyche. Before we get to the phone call here, I did want to bring this up because I don't want to get too far away from you. You're talking about, you know, I think you were started with Fignano and how he, you know, he came, he was poised, he's been coached
0: very
1: up.
0: Impressive.
1: So I saw a story the other day, and I forget which insider it was, but now these NFL coaches, they're dealing with some kids that have seen more money, have been treated like royalty even more so. Like, you still had that sometimes with, you know, guys who were first overall picks and were, you know, showcase guys from the beginning, top prospects. But now, in the wild west of what is the NCAA, you can get paid, you can leave whenever you want, you can decide to just pack it up. They were talking about how there are some players that these coaches have seen who they come into camp and maybe they don't have the best start first two or three weeks, and they go to the coach and they say, hey, this isn't working out for me. They say that to the coach and the front office because they're accustomed to that. This role is not suiting me. You know, at Ohio State, I think I'm going to leave for a bigger package to go to, you know, Alabama or something. And so now they're taking that to the NFL. And I when I heard that, I was like, whew. I just couldn't even imagine, you know, these NFL executives are probably laughing to themselves or laughing in those guys' faces, but the college guys have to deal with it. And that is the generation of the Jacoby Lanes, the Elijah, like this is the new crop of players.
0: No question. That's why scouting, the way you scout the players in college in terms of their mental toughness is almost
1: character.
0: As important as their physical skills. Nick Saban called this about 3 years ago when the NIL situation started. He goes, you wait till some of these kids get to the NFL, and then they can't say I'm transferring to another team. You're under contract. You got to stay, and they'll fold up like a tent. He called it. He called it 3 years ago. You know, I'm associated with the Naval Academy football team, and they don't have that problem down there. No NIL or transfer portal. And they're getting better players now than they've ever gotten in terms of recruiting athletes, I should say, in my opinion, because the five stars are going to the bigger schools, but not, and everything else is filtering down because the bigger schools are taking players out of the transfer portal and they're paying them money and everything else is filtering down.
1: And apparently you can go to school for like 6 years now. I don't know what the,
0: yeah,
1: these guys find eligibility like, you know, they're finding flowers in a field. I can't believe that they can come back as much.
0: But the coaches don't want to leave down there. The players that are there are battle tough and invested, and it's unlike any other college programs right now. Army, Navy, Air Force. It's a different world other than those three schools.
1: No, 100%.
0: It's incredible to watch.
1: Yeah. 410-338-1098. Let's go to Blue and Roland Park. What's going on, Blue?
3: This is Lou.
1: Well, that's not what I was...
3: That's okay. My son and I were at the game tonight, and when Luke missed that field goal, he got on his phone right away to see what kind of free agent kickers were still out there. And incredibly, Daniel Carlson is still available, and he's a veteran, and he might be somebody they could bring in and, you know, give Luke some competition. But really what impressed me the most out there tonight was the Declan Doyle's play calling and the execution. I mean, how many waggles did we see? We must have seen at least a half a dozen. And with Lamar being able to run that kind of play, they got to respect the run, but also that'll free up him for passing too. So that's a wonderful thing, along with the screens. We didn't see any screens from Monson.
0: That's not true. Ravens ran a lot of screens. That's not true.
1: Well, it's interesting. They do run screens like wide receiver screens with Zay Flowers. It's very difficult to run screens, though, when you have Derrick Henry out there because it's just not his game.
0: Right.
1: I will say,
0: they ran him with Justice Hill.
1: I do think it's a bigger part.
3: Most teams run screens, and the Monk didn't run that.
0: Listen. 2 years ago, the Ravens set all kind of offensive records when Lamar was healthy. So get off of that bandwagon right now with Monk didn't do this and Monk didn't do that. It didn't work out. He moved on. The Ravens brought in a different coordinator who's going to do different things. And there's always going to be the natural comparison. But to say the Ravens offense under those guys for all those years wasn't any good is a bunch of nonsense. Last year it struggled when Lamar got hurt. Things didn't work out. So get off of that. That's ridiculous. Absolutely ridiculous.
3: I wasn't a big negative person on Monken. I thought he did some good things, like that Cleveland game where they ran that hurricane play. That won the game. So I'm not totally down on Monken, but he did have some flaws.
1: He had some banged up players last year when Lamar won MVPs
0: and all that stuff.
1: He had some banged up players last year in an offensive line that maybe wasn't up to task to run the football as well as they could have. He's head coach right now.
0: Yeah.
1: So he clearly moved on to essentially a greener pasture. It's probably the most high paying job he's ever had. He's got one of 32 right now.
0: He's got Deshaun Watson at his quarterback. He was raving about him today in his preseason opener.
3: We'll see how he
1: cornucopia talent over there.
0: Yeah, and we'll see how the Ravens do in the regular season. You know, what happens in the regular season. Tonight was fun.
3: It is what it is.
0: It was a fun night. Put it in perspective.
1: What was that, Lou?
3: I was impressed with Declan Doyle tonight.
1: That's perfectly fine.
0: How can you not be?
1: And I appreciate this quarterback
0: played like Joe Montana, Tom Brady, and Johnny Unitas. What else you want, man? That's a tremendous game from him.
1: Yeah, look, I think the Ravens as a whole, if you want to credit him, if you want to credit the offensive line, I think they were on schedule a lot. They ran the football extremely well. When you dominate the offensive, when the line of scrimmage gets dominated in the way it does, you look like the best team in football often. And that's what they did. I am fascinated to see what it looks like. So he was up in the booth tonight, and he said he wants to go back and forth.
0: I think he's going to go. I think he did say he'd probably go down on the field against the Vikings. So we'll see how that plays out.
1: And we can talk about that a little bit later. Success Tony and Keith Mills on Last Call.
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1: Andy Dalton versus Snoop Huntley. And so Philadelphia got the football first, went three and out. Ravens first possession, had a nice pitch and catch there by the young tight end rookie Matthew Hibner out of SMU. After a sack, though, the Ravens would stall out and they would try for a 49-yard field goal. Tyler Loop's first attempt since missing in Pittsburgh, at least in game action, of last season in early January of 2026, and it did not go as planned.
16: New system across the board for this kicking unit. Plenty of distance from Tyler Loop, and it is off and to the right.
1: Yeah, missed it. It was an eerie feeling in the stadium after seeing that. He would rebound later, though. Ravens would get back the football just a couple possessions later, and this time, you know, they had moved the football. They had, you know, got first downs, unable to capitalize, but eventually they would, as they had a third down at the 16-yard line. It was just a third and five, and they got plenty and more. Jacoby Lame, the hype train rolls on for him in this preseason.
16: High snap. Pignano with time over the middle. It's Jacoby Lame. Caught at the two. To the end zone, and he's in. Jacoby Lame stamps the debut with a touchdown, and the Ravens strike first.
1: Yeah, and the defense continued to dominate. They had a sack mixed in there as well as they would get after quarterback Andy Dalton, and then eventually would lead to Tanner McKee, who would struggle just as much to try to get something going for this Philadelphia offense. On the other side, Baltimore would take a 7-0 lead into the break. They almost doubled their lead, but it was a late break on the ball by Ringo, the defensive back for Philadelphia, that kept the Ravens off the board in the closing minutes of the first half.
16: They fake it to Randall. Vignato bootlegs right back to the end zone. It is caught by Ringo. Did he get both feet down? It appears he did. It's an interception in the end zone for Philadelphia.
1: Yeah, so they went to the break 7-0. Baltimore did receive the football first in the second half, and an 11-play drive would lead to a 42-yard attempt for Ty Lue. This time, he would split the uprights.
16: From 42, good snap, good hold, and that one much better. Right down the middle for Tyler Lue. That's what we've seen from Lue through training camp up to this point. He's been pretty solid, and now he makes it a 2-score lead for Baltimore.
1: So a nice rebound there. Now moving on defensively. It was only 2 possessions that Philadelphia ever moved the football. This was not one of them. This was Keon Martin, who has really, since he's been in the organization, in these type of moments, he pops. You know his name, even though he's not a guy who is a mainstay in some of the special defensive packages. But he got to the quarterback here.
16: It's time, 3rd and 7 from the 31. Chest high snap to McKee. He looks to his right. Pressured. It's Martin again for the sack. Keon Martin with a tackle for loss and a sack out of the secondary brings up 4th down.
1: Yeah, they would punt the football back. Ravens started moving again. Elijah Surratt, who led the Ravens in receiving, he had a great night. This was the one blemish, though. He was caught from behind and lost the football.
16: They'll throw it again. Wobbly pass outside, complete to Surratt. Breaks a tackle. Surratt fumbles the football at the 35. Philadelphia hopping on top of it. Thomas recovers. Sean Wade with the punch out of Elijah Surratt, who was fighting for extra yards. Doesn't look like he even realized Wade was in the vicinity.
1: And the old peanut punch gets the football out. Philadelphia takes over. You thought maybe, if anything, that'll get Philadelphia kick-started after the, you know, change of possession quickly. It did not. 3 and out. They gave the football back. Ravens would then go down the field, and that would lead us to our play of the game, as 5th-round rookie Adam Randall will get a 1st-and-goal opportunity from the 4-yard line.
16: Under center now. Randall, the tailback. They give it to him. Pushes forward for 1. Breaks it. Tackle, and he's in to the end zone.
17: Mr. Bisciotti knows what he's talking about. Somewhere, Steve Bisciotti is smiling inside M&T Bank Stadium as Adam Randall has his 1st professional touchdown here in the preseason.
1: Yeah, made it 17-0 after the extra point was up and good. And how about a shout-out here to Austin Reed, who was just added to the organization earlier this week after Skylar Thompson went on IR. He would get into the final couple possessions here for Baltimore. And, you know, I wonder, it was a good point brought up by Kyle Yeomans on the broadcast to Rod Woodson. Just how expansive is the playbook for a guy who hasn't been here this long? Now, he did, you know, he was in camp last year with Declan Doyle, Chicago Bears, so he's going to have a little better understanding than someone straight off the streets. But he made his impact felt. He scampers for 14 yards, and it's the 3rd touchdown of the day for the Ravens.
16: Reed flushed out left. Pep fakes. Now he'll take off the run. Reed into the end zone. 4 Ravens touchdown.
1: Yeah, it was 24-0. It was all but over as Philadelphia was 0-for-9 on 3rd downs. They had a 4th down. They almost got sacked, but it was an escape, and they were able to continue a drive, and they would put up 1 garbage time touchdown to avoid being shut out. 24-7 the final as the Ravens win game 1 of the preseason and in the Jesse Minter era. 24-7. Baltimore will face Minnesota next week, and it will start really coming up this Wednesday, Thursday, when they have some inter-squad practices up in Minnesota. So that is the status of the Baltimore Ravens after an impressive 1st win. You know, how much do you take from it? Well, there's certainly plenty of good stuff to get into. We saw really a lot of the young players and rookies we were looking forward to pop. We haven't even really spent a lot of time talking about Vega Ioane, who, hey, man, there's already some clips out there of him getting pretty physical with some guys, and he does not stop blocking until the whistle is blown, and I think he takes some courtesies as well already early on here.
0: There's no doubt, and you know, those guys hit more in this training camp than we've seen the last couple of years with John Harbaugh and his staff. But still, there's some guys that are really, really physical that can't wait for an opportunity to just hit somebody else and be able to pile drive them, which you can't do in training camp. And Vanga looks like one of those guys, man. He He is just a nasty, nasty football player.
1: Yeah, and, you know, I think usually,
0: disposition on the field.
1: I think usually when the pads come on and the preseason game starts, it's the defensive line and the edge rushers that are super happy. There's something about him. It feels like he was just waiting for an opportunity to clobber someone not wearing a Ravens helmet.
0: You know, he reminds me, the Ravens used to have a tackle named Orlando Brown Sr. when they first got here.
1: Yeah, Zeus.
0: Zeus. And he had that personality. He just was nasty on the field. Off the field, he was a gentle giant. Everybody loved him. J.O. didn't have... J.O. was... John Ogden would pancake you and smile at you while he did it. Brown would pancake you, and he would just cuss you out and wouldn't help you up, and then he'd do it again. I think Venga's got that Orlando Brown Sr. kind of disposition a little bit there.
1: As linemen, man, you want wrestlers, collegiate wrestlers or Samoans. I don't know what it is. They just they breed them.
0: Hey, Venga's got 7-8 brothers and sisters, man. He had to fight for everything.
1: He was born onto an offensive line, it feels like. All right, we'll continue when we come back here on Last Call.
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1: I think that's Tony back here with Keith Mills. Last Call, 410-338-1098, the phone line if you're up late after a Ravens victory in preseason game number one against the Philadelphia Eagles. A dominating performance. Philadelphia only got up over the century mark in total offense in that last possession as they barely did anything. Not a lot of good points to come out of this if you're Philadelphia. Baltimore obviously did a very good job over the course of the entire game. Even in some drives that stalled out a little bit, there was a lot of good pieces to take away from. It is the first win, not official win, but the first coaching performance for Jesse Minter. He spoke just proud of the way his guys went out and played.
25: Great first opportunity for our guys. Really happy, proud of the way, just really the way that we played. That was our main focus. was a play style. I thought we had that on both sides of the ball and on special teams, physicality, line of scrimmage dominant. And so great to see a ton of young players get an opportunity. Especially our young playmakers on offense. I thought all those guys really showed some good stuff. And it'll be a good initial, step for them to continue to build on. But how the game went.
1: Yeah, of course you got to like how the game
0: went. Oh, my goodness. You kidding me?
1: Domination of the line play was the biggest thing in that.
0: I thought so, too. You know, after the first drive, first two drives or whatever, they just really controlled the line of scrimmage. But, again, three penalties in a preseason game with a ton of young players. I don't think any false starts. I don't think, in practice with the frontline guys, they were, they're putting in a new cadence system and everything to put things in perspective, and they struggle with that a little bit. But the coaching staff has got to be really, really impressed with the polish that these young kids play with tonight.
1: Yeah, and I'm trying to see if they even list out the penalties. It was Philadelphia had a lot of penalties.
0: Philly's had one on the first play of the game that set him back on a holding penalty.
1: Yeah, it was Stowers. Is that their first-round pick?
0: I think Mekhi Lemon was their first-round pick.
1: They have two first. They might have been one of the
0: had two. Yeah.
1: But they took Stowers, definitely the first or second round pick. I kind of didn't realize that was going to set the tempo for the rest of the day for them.
0: Right.
1: But it did. So let me see the penalty margins here. 10 penalties, 96 yards for Philadelphia, just compared to 3 penalties, 25 yards for Baltimore. And I found one other thing that I'm a little bit shaky about in this game, and we talked about it a little bit. I think it's not a shortage of talent. The guy definitely has the ability to make people miss. There are still some concerns in my mind, and I believe yours, in the decision-making of one LaJonte Wester when fielding punts. And we saw him get into this habit last year. When he's inside the 15-yard line, like he caught a fair catch today with about 10 to 15 yards worth of space. Like he just didn't have a feel for how close those guys were. The other one he let bounce, I'm okay with because it was going away from him. But we saw times last year he didn't know he got caught. I'm catching the ball at the 5. I'm letting it bounce at the 15. I don't know what it is. When he does get it in space, he's got time, he's extremely dangerous. But that, setting your offense up inside your own 10-yard line sometimes can be crucial in the field position play, and he just hasn't found a comfortability for that yet.
0: Yeah, broke off a couple of nice runs on punts. On that's a good point. And I remember having a conversation with Jermaine Lewis, one of the Super Bowl heroes in 2000, went to the University of Maryland, had a really good run, third-round draft pick from the Ravens when they first got here, and he goes, a lot of it inside the 15 and 10 was instinctive.
1: Yeah.
0: Your instincts take over because you really don't have time to look down to see where you are. You got to know where you are.
1: Yes.
0: And that is something I think that maybe some young kids today might not, what separates the good, the great athletes from the good athletes. And I think a lot of it has to do with instinct.
1: It's tracking the ball. It's like an outfielder knowing where the wall is.
0: Knowing how fast the ball, the crack of the bat sometimes, the sound of the crack of the bat dictates where the ball is going to go to really smart, instinctive players, So that's an interesting, and I've never done that. I played high school football, but that was it. And I never fielded punts, so I really don't. Can't put myself
1: Seems
0: in any
1: like
0: kind of position.
1: Maybe the worst type of torture you could ever have, sending somebody out there to field.
0: That's
1: punts
0: a tough
1: in the
0: one,
1: NFL.
0: Man. Especially when they're kicking like at their
1: hand.
0: Own 30, your own 40. You know they're going to put it inside the 15, inside the 10. What do you do?
1: Waving my hand as soon as the ball is up in the air, letting the referees know early I'm fair catching
0: fair
1: this
0: catching
1: or
0: that,
1: not
0: baby.
1: Touching it. And that's just pure survival. 410-338-1098. Rick in Parkville. What's going on, Rick?
4: Hey, guys. Hi, Keith, especially you.
0: What's up, brother?
4: How you doing, man? I haven't talked to you in a while.
0: Been a while.
4: I'm going to miss Jerry Sandusky and the Hayes and the Barn. Boy, am I going to miss
0: that. Yeah, we all are. But you know what? Kyle did a good job tonight with Rod Woodson. Now, it's hard. It's hard when you're doing TV and then the radio is reproduced, simulcasting the game. It's hard. Trust me. But Kyle did a great job.
4: They did. Jesse Minter was talking about playing fast. That defense really impressed me tonight. They look like little bit shades of the old Ravens defense, just swarming the ball, coming to the ball, speed, playing fast. And I love that that one guy toward the fourth quarter he's a defensive back, and he made that tackle, and he hit that guy. He made a like a perfect tackle. I don't know what his name is. I forgot. But I think he's been on a squad for a little while. But the offense really ran nice, efficient. I saw a little West Coast offense there, a little bit of that. But I Declan Doyle, I really enjoyed his game plan. And you know what, Keith? You'll get a kick out of this. I go to the Royal Farms around the corner, and there's talk every once in a while you get these other guy from New York and say, well, the Ravens don't have any receivers. Well, just, hey, buddy, you wait until that season starts. We're going to have a heck of an offense. They're going to score points, brother.
0: Hey, Ravens got a 1,000-yard receiver last year. Zay Flowers.
4: Yeah, yeah. 1,200 yards, you know. And the concern I have, though, I hope the pass blocking has improved vastly because it's still a little bit of a concern with me. But all in all, they got the makings of a hell of a team, and especially Martin. I like Martin. I like the way he plays. You know?
0: We'll see about the. That's a great point. Offensive line when you know, and this week against the Vikings, who have a pretty stout defensive front, certainly a good defense. They're going to bring it. See how the offensive line holds up, and again against Washington in a scrimmage a week later. But you're really not going to know until they play the Colts opening day as to really what this offensive line, because we didn't see any. You know, Uwanye was really the only starter out there tonight. But Danny Pinter, I take it back.
1: Yeah,
0: Danny Pinter, the center, was there as well.
1: Yeah, you don't know what's going to happen with the post.
4: And I got the other guy they got from Cleveland, but I really love Jacoby Lane. What he did, I think we got a special guy there. I really do. You wait till that first game. I think he's really got the markings of a really special football player.
0: I'll tell you what, in addition to him, I was very impressed with Tez Walker again tonight. Tez Walker, every time he threw it to him, he got up. He also made a tackle on special teams. And I said to Pete Gilbert, I said, I didn't even know he played special teams. And he was down there on a kick and made a nice play. So Tez had obviously a big game against the Steelers to end the season, had a big game earlier in the year against the Browns. In the middle, didn't do much. But every time they threw him the ball in training camp, he caught it, and he caught it tonight.
4: He's a good wide receiver. He's a good pick, you know. But I'm really looking forward to the season, and I think, you know, definitely going to be improved. I'm looking at 12-5 or 13-4.
1: Oh,
4: I
1: know that. You're picking records.
0: I love it.
1: I appreciate the call, Rick.
4: I am, man.
0: Yeah, bring it on. I love it.
1: Yeah. mean.
0: Hey, that's it. From here on out, what do we got? Another 20 minutes. All the callers, call in. Give us your record.
1: Come on now. You'll see. We're going to have somebody joining here after the break. I don't know if
0: 15-2. I heard him at the game walking out. We're going to go 15-2. I'm like,
1: yeah,
0: hey,
1: it's a, you know, all-time
0: good
1: highs.
0: Good luck for that.
1: All-time highs, of course. If they go out and lose, you know, 30-0 to Minnesota, they don't have any wide receivers. They can't. This Doyle guy has no idea what he's doing. He's an idiot. I don't know where they got him. I will say, and we've talked about it collectively, Declan Doyle, just the way he presents himself, he either is a guru, detail-oriented offensive genius, or he does a really good job of pretending to be one. Because the way he presents himself, I mean, I he could talk you into the room. And I don't know if you were there when we were able to kind of get a breakdown of, you know, some of the media members went out and were able to see stuff with the offense, defense, breaking down film. He enjoyed it. And they actually, in the latest Ravens Wired episode, it opens up with him saying, I mean, he's excited about it. He was engaging. It wasn't like, oh, this is something I have to do. Like, he wanted to show us stuff. A lot of it was from the Chicago offense, but it was a fun time, and he was really good at kind of explaining it to people who, look, we could talk football, you could watch football, but if you haven't played it and been in the system, it's hard to understand.
0: I think most coaches, if they would have us, Drew Kronick, the offensive coordinator at Navy, has presented some stuff to our broadcast crew and got into it, loved it. And I think most coaches would love to educate us more. You can't give away a lot of the secrets.
1: Of course.
0: Kadri Ismail, who is a member of the media now, does a show on WJZ, but he and I did a show with for the Ravens production crew led by Jay O'Brien and Matt Brevin, those guys, and man, how good, what a job they do, huh? Oh my gosh, Ravens Wired is unbelievable. So Joe Flacco's rookie year, Cam Cameron was the quarterback coach, and Q and I were talking about this tonight, and I said, Q, I still remember when you took me upstairs and watched game tape with Cam on a couple games early in the season, and I walked out of that room thinking, man, I don't know squat about football, because they are talking a different language than I am used to talking. But Cam got into it, man. He was unbelievably cool with you know, dummying down some of the language and everything. I think most coaches would really, really enjoy that.
1: Yeah, I think it benefits everybody. All right, coming up, we'll have Pete Gilbert jump on as he departs the M&T Bank Stadium. So that all ahead here on Last Call.
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1: All right, back here on Last Call, Nick Testoni and Keith Mills. Ravens win 24-7. Let's bring on WBAL TV 11's Pete Gilbert, who I'm sure is maybe traversing home from.
0: He's on his way back home after rousing good show tonight, Pete. What's up, buddy?
4: Hey there, boys. 16-1, probably.
0: Well done. Well done. Yeah. Okay, what's the law?
1: It's probably the Cleveland game.
4: There'll be a stupid one in there, right? You'll get a Browns loss in there, something like that. but just the takeaway that I thought was most meaningful tonight was the way that everybody was on the same page. The play came in early. Everyone lined up right. There weren't a lot of they only had three penalties, period.
0: Yeah.
4: The level of execution across the board was really good. There were obviously mistakes. You had a couple of turnovers. You had a missed field goal. You had a shanked punt. Things to work on. But, I mean, when you look up and at one point it's 30-2 first downs.
0: Unbelievable.
4: I mean, I've never even heard of something like that. And so they really dominated in a way because they were ready to execute the simple game plan that they had.
1: The three penalties, the more and more you think about it, is even more impressive when you consider the fact that, number one, it's preseason game, number one. And then you add in that it's a completely different coaching staff, a completely different offense. I mean, that is almost unheard of, especially after as Keith has mentioned a couple times tonight, we've seen them struggle with that stuff in their practices, but they had it ironed out tonight, certainly.
4: Yeah, and just the whole level of game management, there was just no question about what they wanted to do, how they were going to execute it, whether it was the first team, second team, third, or fourth. Okay, most of the second team, third, or fourth, a couple of more of the guys we'd expect to see more often, like Vega Ioane. You have very few veterans on the field, and they executed in a lot of veteran ways. I did think seeing Tyler Loop miss that field goal to start, that – put a pit
1: It was a couple of shivers down the spines of fans.
4: that was honestly disappointing, just because you waited for, you know, 8 months to kind of come back and go have a real kick and make it, and to miss that. But as he said afterwards, he said, look, I hit it great. I was aiming for the right third. We picked thirds, and the ball and priest and warm-ups was coming more right to left, and that one just stayed straight. So, okay.
0: At least he rebounded and made the other one, which was good.
4: He did. But
0: hey, Pete. One thing I brought up earlier, you were still on the air, you didn't hear it, is that when he had that long winning streak, 24 straight preseason games, you and I watched most of those games, and we would always talk about that's a real credit to what the personnel department under Ozzie, then Eric, now Eric DaCosta, in terms of their rookies and their undrafted free agents, were better coached and better and played better than the other teams, and that looks like what happened tonight, man. No doubt about it.
4: Yeah, that hasn't changed. Apparently, that is what playing like a Raven means.
0: Yeah,
4: because no matter who is running the show, they were ready to come out from, you know, all the way to the 80th, 5th, 90th guy in the roster to go ahead and make a play. I mean, Joe Fagnano, for him to execute the way in which he did, for the receivers to catch the ball, you know, I can think of like maybe two drops on a night, and the way, not just that they caught it, the way they're catching it, snatching the ball cleanly, yes, and then bringing it in. And so there's really, we hadn't seen a whole lot of that in the past, from top to bottom and the receiving corps. So that was different. Elijah Surratt, who had a very nice night, did talk about, you know, he's like, I don't remember the last time I fumbled. Like, I think it might have been in high school. So that was a reminder for him about, hey, you made the catch, made a nice move, but in the NFL, they're going to keep coming. And, you know, you had to learn that lesson the hard way. But he also said, coming off the field, that everyone said, hey, bud, you're good, keep your head up. And he said that helped him a lot in the moment.
1: Yeah, and look, all these guys, the tight ends, the wide receivers, everybody's kind of locked into, there's opportunities. I was talking to Kyle Yeomans the other night on Sportsline. I had him on Thursday night. We're talking about, you know, those opportunities. And, yeah, Zay Flowers is paid, and he had, you know, 1,200 yards last year, whatever it was. If we kind of went through the numbers, 115 departed targets from a year ago out of the 408 total. I mean, you're looking at over a fourth of your targets have left, whether it's, you know, the tight ends that left in free agency, whether it's D-Hop, who's now coaching somewhere. Like, there is a huge piece of the pie open for guys to step up. And as you mentioned, it's a preseason game, but they looked like they wanted it tonight.
0: Young tight ends, very impressive again, Pete.
4: Yeah, Matthew Hibner, really nice night with 5 catches. Again, everything that came his way, he got a hold of. He also looked more explosive tonight than he has looked, I thought, in camp. So I thought that was certainly a promising development. But, you know, you think about it, it's really, Nick, even more departed targets, because if Isaiah Likely is healthy all year, how many targets does he have?
1: Yeah.
4: That are now gone. So it's really almost, you know, more than a third that have disappeared. So you're right. There's a ton of opportunities here, and you want to see guys step up. And tonight, a lot of guys made the case, yeah, hey, I'll be ready to catch the ball. I'm going to run the playbook. I'm going to run the route that I should, and I'm going to hold on to it. So that was a lot of things to be encouraged about heading into this 2026 season.
0: Yeah, Pete, we appreciate it, brother. Looking forward to the next couple months with you. We're going to do Ravens Wrap again and spend a lot of time together, man. Have a safe rest of the trip up, and good start for the Ravens. And sports director, Pete Gilbert.
1: Yeah, this is...
0: Well done, my brother. Well done.
4: Thank you, my friend. Looking forward to a great season.
1: I'll see you downstairs polishing off that Towson High School hat. Make sure you keep that. Maybe I might even get you like a light for that one that's just shining there. So good.
4: You can get a special shelf if you need. That's fine.
1: Yeah, absolutely. We'll make our own bobbleheads. We'll be the first high school to do that. Pete, I appreciate it.
0: Thanks for the call, Bart, partner. Have a good trip back up.
4: All right, boys. Thank you.
1: Pete Gilbert from WBAL TV 11. So Ravens, of course, they win this one 24-7. Look,
0: doubleheader win tonight. Orioles get one down in Tampa,
1: yes,
0: in St. Pete, I should say.
1: And what a great day to be, you know, a Baltimore fan. It's
0: going to be an Orioles.
1: They're going 16-1. The Orioles are going to sneak in the back door and run the table in the American League. It's all ahead of us. It really is. It's a fall and winter of success ahead of us, Keith.
0: Hey, who am I to argue?
1: You're going to have to start clearing out it. Pratt Street for the parades.
0: I'm telling you, man.
1: You want to put the call in. You know a lot more people in the city than I do, at least higher up. All right, we'll be back to say our goodbyes as we wrap up preseason game number one. Six Estonian Keith Mills on Last Call.
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2: 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He's to the 40. The King to the 30. The 20. Oh, Derrick Henry's on a roll.
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1: All right, it's Tony Keith Mills back here, kind of wrapping up this first of, what do we have? Two more preseason games, and then we have 17 regular seasons. So just the beginning of a 20-week expedition.
0: And think about what Pete just said about the last 8 months. You know, before the loop miss, John Harbaugh was the head coach. Jerry Sandusky was doing play-by-play.
1: Uniforms look different.
0: And now, 8 months later, we have Kyle Yeoman's doing play-by-play, whole new coaching staff.
1: The talent club.
0: The Orioles had at that time, they Craig Albernez was just named manager, and, man, things change quickly and can change overnight. And,
1: yeah, actually a bit awkward because I remember Craig Albernez was at one of the last John Harbaugh practices, and they met each other, and I guess they didn't need to know each other that long.
0: Unfortunately. So great job, sir.
1: Yeah, well, first of all, just special thanks to some people because obviously this is more than just me and you here talking. Lots of things going on, and while it's preseason, people learning. So special thanks to Kayla on the board, Ethan, Chris Karlheim, who loves getting his name mentioned all the time, Ryan Leschko, of course, Alec Hildebeidel, who is out at the studio or out at the M&T Bank Stadium, and Kai O'Brien as well. So everybody who pitched in and helped tonight as we start to get the ball rolling here as we get closer and closer to regular season action. Next week, the Minnesota Vikings. I don't know what quarterback we're going to see. I hope we see a lot of nine. That's my favorite quarterback in the league right now. Nine.
0: Number nine. Tommy Kramer wore number nine with the Vikings back in the day. Remember him?
1: Did he refer to himself? I do not. Did he refer to himself as a number, his alter ego?
0: I don't think anybody did back in that day. That was before social media. That was before it was the look at me generation. That's what I call you guys. You're the look at me generation.
1: Nobody's
0: look at me. Look what I did.
1: I got on radio. They're listening. They're not looking. That is a wrap. So we'll be back next week. 1 o'clock game for the Ravens in Minnesota. But for now, a successful 24/7 opening week game. We'll be back next week. You've been listening to Last Call.
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17: From ABC News, I'm Dave Packer. Fans from Hurricane Lala lashing Hawaii's Big Island. Power out to tens of thousands, homes damaged. A shelter-in-place order issued by Governor Josh Green. ABC meteorologist Nico Cesori is tracking the storm.
19: It's these outer rain bands that are just hammering the islands, bringing up to 2 feet of rain. Now, we're not talking about extremely heavy rain all at once, but the south and southeast portion of the island are going to be under a flash flood warning. So it will continue to weaken, but that doesn't mean that the storm couldn't re-intensify again, because these hurricanes, they just have a mind of their own.
17: And in Indiana, flash flooding is leading to dozens of water rescues. Officials in Indianapolis say 38 people were rescued and about 400 people evacuated. They say the city hasn't seen a flooding event like this in over 30 years, and the White River reaching a record-breaking 24 feet. The death toll is rising in Indonesia after two powerful earthquakes. Rescuers now frantically searching for survivors. ABC's Lama Hassan.
26: Two back-to-back powerful earthquakes and several aftershocks hit Indonesia, killing at least 47 people and injuring more than 50 others. The agonizing search for survivors. Rescuers combing through the mountain of rubble, hoping for signs of life. But power outages are slowing down rescue efforts.
17: Police arresting a 19-year-old in connection with a shooting Saturday on the campus of the University of Virginia, just as students were arriving for the fall semester.
27: This shooting unfolded around 1:30 in the morning, specifically officials saying that it occurred near the sort of quad area, and that when they responded, they found those five individuals shot outside of the residence halls. In terms of the conditions of those individuals, they say that four sustained non-life-threatening injuries. One of those individuals is in critical condition.
17: Chesterfield County Police confirmed the man in custody was found hiding in a closet on campus, not a student at the school. 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
17: The Weissman National Museum of American Jewish History in Philadelphia has been defaced again with anti-Semitic graffiti.
30: This is the second time in 1 year the museum was vandalized. Jewish leaders say they feel frustrated and violated as these anti-Semitic incidents continue. Philadelphia police say they have surveillance video of the suspect committing the crime and then jumping on a nearby train. If you have any information, you're asked to contact police.
17: That's ABC's Brianna Smith. A terrifying scene on Houston's north side Friday when a man opened fire on cars passing by. A good Samaritan warned people to stay away. ABC's Luke Jones says more.
31: Shots fired. A scantily clad man standing in a median on North Wayside firing into traffic with a rifle. Police say he fired at 3 passing cars, hitting 3 people. David Davis recording on his phone as he yells for the shooter to stop.
32: Stop!
31: To warn approaching drivers of the hazards ahead.
32: Don't go that way, man. Don't go that way.
33: Obviously, the Good Samaritan did a great thing today to make sure that the community's safe.
31: 3 Houston police officers and a DPS trooper fired at the suspect, striking him multiple times.
17: The three shooting victims are expected to survive. No word on the condition of the shooter. The NFL has suspended four players for violating league policy, most notably Atlanta Falcons defensive end James Pierce Jr., who was suspended for 8 games. Pierce was arrested in February following an alleged domestic dispute with a former girlfriend. Dave Packer, ABC News.
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4: Weather.
1: The forecast for tonight, expect partly to mostly cloudy skies, but it should stay dry. Temperatures will drop back into the upper 60s and low 70s. Mostly cloudy tomorrow. Showers and thunderstorms will be likely on Sunday. Some of the rain could be heavy. High temperatures in the upper 70s and low 80s. A mix of sun and clouds on Monday, just a 30% chance.

0: That's one of the reasons why I talk about it so much, because I think it's an existential threat to any kind of GOP victory. The Democrat Party used these far-left ideologues as a get-out-the-vote mechanism. And in order to seem sincere, they had to adopt a lot of that platform in order to seem like they were one of them.
1: The Dana Show with Dana Lash.
0: Welcome back to the program. Top of this third hour on this Friday. Welcome back. And we're in late summer. Everybody's kids are going back to school, which I really quickly, will you guys indulge me for a moment? Am I crazy, or like in the 80s and 90s when we went back to school, wasn't it after Labor Day or like Labor Day weekend or like that? It was like right around Labor Day. No,
2: I remember growing up right after Labor Day weekend. That was the signal of the end of summer for everybody for us. It was Labor Day weekend, end of summer, start of school.
0: Yeah. And now it's like, oh no. No. Now we're gonna go back like the first week of August or something. I don't know. Although I think right around here, it just seems early. It just seems super early. So welcome back. The couple things. We had our interview with Attorney General Ken Paxton yesterday, right? And if you missed it, it's up on YouTube. It's up on Facebook. It's, you know, kind of all over. And we talked about a number of things, including his involvement in that one case where he basically helped save this unborn baby's life. Baby was born on Wednesday. But then also we were talking about his campaign. And there are a couple of articles out. In fact, there's one over at Wall Street Journal that gets into the big dollar GOP donors and how a lot of people are mad at they're displeased with the candidate choice in the Senate race. Wall Street Journal has one story that gets into the, and Democrats are dealing with their own issue, by the way. Don't think that they're not, because of all the socialists, etc., that have been that are winning races in their party. But the issue is that Paxton's, he's kind of struggling financially. He needs campaign donations. And that's one of the reasons why you see Tallarico's ads all over the place, but you don't really see any for Paxton, because Tallarico's people have been doing all the ad buys. I mean, and they can. I mean, when you got the money, you can. This subhead over at Wall Street Journal says many wealthy Texas Republicans can't stomach the state's attorney general, but close race for Senate control, they might crack their checkbooks open. Now, the race is winnable. That's not an issue. I don't care what you think about him. Mathematically, the race is winnable. And everyone's like, well, Cornyn would have been better. Do you realize Cornyn was pulling the same as Paxton was, with maybe like 0.5% of a difference? Come on. That's what operatives in Austin are telling you, because they're butthurt. Just quit it. I mean, Cornyn's, it's weird because Cornyn has some built-in establishment support. So here's kind of part of the thing that explains it. Cornyn's voters aren't necessarily the most hardcore Trump voters. One of the reasons we know this is back in, is it 2020? It's 2020. Cornyn got more votes in Texas than Trump did. I've said that before and people didn't believe me. And then I wrote a piece on it in LinkedIn. They were like, oh my gosh, it's true. Now, that's because we had split ticket voting, et cetera, at the time, meaning you didn't have to vote for top of ticket. You could still vote down ballot. And those down ballot races actually didn't suffer. That was, I think people were upset over immigration, et cetera, et cetera. There was a lot of weirdness, a lot of weird feelings. Some people were mad over COVID, because that was right during all the COVID stuff. But bottom line is that Cornyn ended up getting more votes than him. Cornyn's base is not the same as Trump's base. They're two totally different groups of people. So let's establish that. And the primary, you had the establishment that spent millions of dollars to lose the race. And I think it was one of the most irresponsible, honestly, I think it was one of the most irresponsible races that I've ever seen run, because they spent so much money. And ideally, when you lose a primary, you need to go out and say, I endorse the guy in the general. And that didn't happen here. We don't have any of that goodwill effort, which is nuts, because it's too close. I mean, I don't think people realize this race has also been classified as now leans D. Now, that's just Nate Silver, but I'm going to look up, pull up my notes on this thing. That's just Nate Silver, but still, it's very close, especially when you look at RCP average.

0: It's very close. Now, they look right now, they have Telerico's margin of error leading in some of the latest polling. And he's now starting to get some momentum. Now, you could say, Dana, we don't really believe polls. Sometimes they're really wrong. They were really, really wrong in Wisconsin. Not by a lot, but they were wrong. You know, in St. Louis, with that, they actually weren't totally incorrect. Cori Bush was accurately shown as trailing behind Wesley Bell in those polls. I think sometimes it's a Rorschach test. You know, it just confirms whatever bias you already have, depending on which way it goes, right? It's not entirely wrong here, but it could go 50-50. The bottom line is the ad buys are what tells you a lot. And Telerico's the ad buys, meaning the campaign's purchase of airtime for commercials on television and on radio, and then everything digital. He's got lots of stuff out there digitally, lots of stuff in print. That's an important thing. And he's also out there doing a lot of fundraising. He's starting to increase in terms of enthusiasm. There was a survey. Kalshi did a survey. They were looking at 56. They're also predicting that Telerico has a 56% chance at winning compared to 44. Now, before all of the bad blood happened, it was a lot closer. And it doesn't help that you have establishment toadies out there doing everything that they can to close that gap between Telerico and Paxton so they can turn around and say, oh, well, look, you should have chosen a stronger candidate. Well, it wouldn't have been harder. And you wouldn't need to switch out your candidate if you didn't stop working against the candidate that won a free and fair election to begin with. That's the big thing. We're past niceties for this. I'm going to be very, very stark with you. I believe that winning is a virtue. I want to win. Anybody who is an obstacle in my path is a problem and is an enemy. This is black and white, guys. I don't want to lose the Senate. I want to win. I do not want to have as my senator a trans-loving, blasphemous dude who preaches that Jesus loves abortion, wants to raise my taxes, take my guns, and help spread Islamism throughout the Republic of Texas. No, that is what you are getting if a James Telerico wins. So anything done in the effort to stunt the momentum of Paxton's campaign is an effort done for Telerico's campaign. Not participating is a choice with an action associated. So ain't nobody getting out of this unscathed. Now, there were some people that were so mad yesterday because I just threw it down yesterday about this. I'm like, here's the lay of the land. And I know I have people that were, I have friends of mine, friends. I got to be careful with that word. People that I know who liked Cornyn. And they're just so mad over Paxton. And they're like, oh, I don't know. Paxton's, you know, he's corrupt. He was an adulterer, all this stuff. I'm going to put it like this. He was actually cleared. They tried to impeach him. That didn't work. He wasn't criminally charged. He was exonerated. Move past it. That's number one. Number two, I don't disagree with you about anybody's personal life. Are you marrying him? Are you marrying the guy? I'm curious. I feel like some people are confused. Are you casting a vote so that you can have someone that votes like you? Or are you casting a vote for him to put a ring on your finger? Because they're two different things. They are separated. You're being psyoped into thinking that it's not. That's a Democrat way to suppress your vote. They're trying to suppress your vote by weaponizing your own values against you. You need to be smarter than they are, and you need to own them. I'm not voting for a husband. I am not voting for a pastor. I am not voting for a priest. I am voting for a vehicle that is going to drive my vote across the finish line. That is what I want. I want a vehicle, a vessel that will carry my will in D.C. and vote the way that I want. He supported the issues that I've wanted to support. He's done everything as AG that I wanted an AG to do. I have no reason to believe that his votes would be anything dissimilar. You want to talk about somebody who's a rubber stamp for the people? There you go. but I don't like what happened with his marriage. Are you going to marry him? No. I'll tell you this, and this is very, look, I know Paxton. I know him personally. I don't have any issue with the guy. I mean, his, you know, we're not, like I said, we're not BFFs, but I know him. This whole effort to get you to try to loop your vote into affirming something personal is a Democrat way of talking you into suppressing your vote, is the realness of it. And with somebody like Paxton, let me tell you this. Everybody has a currency. This is true. I have a currency. Kane has a currency. You listening have currencies. Everybody has a currency. Paxton has ambition, and he wants to represent Texas voters, and he has an ambition to be in public office. And his currency is winning these races and securing these wins so that this he has the support of the people. That's a currency for him. Trade on that currency. You can always count and predict people's behavior on their currency. If ambition is their currency, then you know they're going to actually do a damn good job. If ambition is their currency, Trump's currency is public adoration. He likes it when people like him. He wants to be liked. That's not a bad thing. Everybody's got a currency. You can predict their behavior by their currency. So that's why a lot of people, they flatter him. They pay him compliments. That carries value with him, right? That carries a lot of value with him. My currency is loyalty. So if you're disloyal, you're dead to me on any issue, right? Voting, on government issues, on representing me in D.C., my issue is loyalty to the voter. How loyal are you to the voter's message? How loyal are you to the voter's will? How loyal are you to where we stand on the Second Amendment? How loyal are you to what we believe on taxation? How loyal are you on what we believe regarding women's sports? How loyal are you to the people you represent over the Islamification of America? He's been pretty legit on that. Correct me if I'm wrong, Kane. He's been pretty consistent.
1: Definitely been consistent.
0: Yeah. So that's his currency. I can predict his behavior on his currency. You can count on his currency. I'll tell you this. I don't care about all this petty infighting. All these people that wanted a purity contest, they wanted to establish a purity standard of measure. You had your chance before the primary. People can get mad at me all they want to. I don't care. I've been dealing with this kind of stuff for 20 years now. The time for purity was before the primary. If you were not out there encouraging other candidates to run, if you were not out there phone banking, if you were not out there canvassing, if you were not donating time or money or sourcing donors, then you failed your own litmus test. Don't tell me that you don't have the time. I homeschooled two kids, both of whom graduated with honors and got scholarships and offers from everywhere. We built a business and I built a radio show and I still did all of this. So do not tell me that you don't have the time. I didn't have a nanny. I didn't have a staff. I didn't have any of it. I'm not superhuman. I'm just dedicated to the cause of liberty. You can do it too. Don't think that you don't have it within you to do it. You are as equally equipped as well. The time for purity is before the primary. After that, you play the cards you have. And if you're not, then you're folding. And that's weak. And it's a betrayal of American values that we espouse as constitutionalists. This is a winnable race. All these big money GOP donors need to get off their asses and make a decision. Because I guarantee you, if their inaction results in us having somebody like James Tallarico, dear God in heaven, my rage will be limitless. I'll make sure to show up and cause a scene at every one of their events in the future. I'm not even kidding. If I have to be represented by this guy, dear heavens, and you should be enraged. Where's the GOP in this race? Where are they with the ad buys? Where are they with any of this? They're leaving you to hang. And if you think that this is just one race, I promise you, so goes Texas, so goes the country, people. And you will lose this entire republic. 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
12: And now, all of the news you would probably miss. It's time for Dana's Quick Five.
0: So two people were arrested after 12 pounds of meth were found in a suitcase on a Greyhound bus in Amarillo, Texas. 12 pounds of methamphetamine, and then there was a whole other bunch of drugs in another suitcase aboard a Greyhound bus, according to a federal criminal complaint. John Trey Cleveland and Jalecia Buckley are charged with possession with intent to distribute 500 grams or more of methamphetamine, and it was a regular, you know, drug interdiction operation, and a dog alerted to the silver bus. And the roller suitcase that was in it, they hadn't closed the compartment yet. So the dog alerted, and that's how that happened. So don't put your drugs on a Greyhound bus. Let's see. ICE is planning to give officers electric shock gloves. Everyone is, like, freaking out over it. Okay, can we use the cattle prod then? They're saying, no, it's going to be misused. How? How is it going to be misused? Yeah, it's like, yeah, exactly. So you want bullets then and not these people are going to complain over anything. An object marked radioactive washed ashore at a beach, a Broadkill beach, according to WBOC. It looks like a pill organizer, but, you know, it said it had a word radioactive on it. They're investigating what the object is after everybody handled it. They have all these pictures of them holding it in their hands. We got more in store. 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
14: ABC News, I'm Dave Packer. Bands from Hurricane Lala lashing Hawaii's Big Island, power out to tens of thousands, homes damaged.
15: a shelter-in-place order issued by Governor Josh Green. ABC meteorologist Nico Kazuri is tracking the storm.
16: It's these outer rain bands that are just hammering the islands, bringing up to 2 feet of rain. Now, we're not talking about extremely heavy rain all at once, but the south and southeast portion of the island are going to be under a flash flood warning, so it will continue to weaken. But that doesn't mean that the storm couldn't re-intensify again, because these hurricanes, they just have a mind of their own.
15: And in Indiana, flash flooding leading to dozens of water rescues Saturday. The death toll rising in Indonesia after two powerful earthquakes. Rescuers are now frantically searching for survivors. Power outages slowing down rescue efforts. Police arresting a 19-year-old in connection with a shooting Saturday on the campus of the University of Virginia. Five people were injured, one said to be critically. This is ABC News.
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3: Weather.
18: The forecast for tonight, expect partly to mostly cloudy skies, but it should stay dry. Temperatures will drop back into the upper 60s and low 70s. Mostly cloudy tomorrow. Showers and thunderstorms will be likely on Sunday. Some of the rain could be heavy. High temperatures in the upper 70s and low 80s. A mix of sun and clouds on Monday. Just a 30% chance for a shower or thunderstorm. High temperatures in the upper 80s. 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
0: Welcome back to the program. Dana Lash with you. And we are at the bottom of this third hour. How many people try to go out and get a suppressor? The one place that I wanted, that I tried first was like, they were still really hesitant because they're terrified that it's not going to last long. As you know, there was this NFA challenge as it related to a court challenge as it related to the NFA, rather. And there's a lot, now people are asking, because the injunction took effect, and now people are asking for clarification. So a lot of things change. What ended up happening is that you have a certain form that you have to fill out, not just your 4473, if you're buying things that are considered NFA items, items that have fallen to the National Firearms Act, which is an unconstitutional piece of garbage, but that's another discussion because I have other things to talk about this segment. So basically, the federal court ruled, what happened is they took the tax on suppressors, they zeroed it down to nil, and a federal court made the determination that because the tax is gone, that the demand for registration is no longer constitutional, and as a result, it's the NFA is inapplicable in that regard. So the ATF kind of got hit in the gut with that, right? And they're trying to figure out that how to make it gone for good, because the NFA registration is for short-barreled rifles, you know, SBRs, SBS, the suppressors, all of that, to make sure that it stays permanent, right? Because that's, and that's short-barreled rifles, short-barreled shotguns, all of it. And the court's, you know, the decision on that, I mean, it already went into effect. I know people have already, I think Palmetto Armory was saying that they had people that they were selling, I'm trying to look, some were selling, but a lot of FFLs, a lot of retailers are not. I think they're a little worried because the ATF is so punitive. I mean, they're politically punitive. I mean, you know how many times that they pull FFLs for like nothing. They pull the licensees from these federal firearms licensees. They pull these so easily. If you have error on paperwork, something stupid, they've always, especially under Biden and Harris, they were really looking for ways to go and punish these retailers. So there's a lot of confusion because, you know, with the tax stamp out, because it's the tax is gone, so the registration is unconstitutional without the presence of a tax. So they had a temporary stay in the court ruling that expired Wednesday. So yesterday was the brand new world, at least in the Little Mermaid variety, right? It's a whole new world. So some people are covered, some people aren't. Some gun stores are covered, some individuals are. I think the best thing at this point is before you go, call your retailer and ask. And then you have groups that have an exemption because they're affiliated with the plaintiff, and that's the whole other thing. I thought this was funny because an attorney that wrote this piece that I was reading, and he had said that, quote, you should start with the most misunderstood point. Yes, 15 states were plaintiffs. No, you were not conferred special boy status for living in one of those states. State plaintiff status protects the state government. It does not protect the residents of that state. A Texan is not covered because he lives in Texas. He's covered because he's a member of one of the plaintiff orgs or not at all. Thus, if you are not a member of one of the plaintiff orgs, then no need to read further. Nothing changes for you yet. The NFA, by the way, this did not remove the NFA. That's not, it's not deregulating everything. It's a complication in federal law. I think that's the best way to put it. Because parts of the Gun Control Act were not touched by this decision. Therefore, it's still technically, and this is what one of our retailer friends was telling us, technically it can be argued that they can still be restricted from delivering said suppressor without federal authorization. But other ones are like, nah, it says what it says. Let's rock and roll. If I can buy, I'm totally going to. And then maybe I won't say anything. Maybe there'll just be signs, right? So what it means is that you can buy a suppressor like an ordinary firearm. You go in, you just fill out your 4473, you run your background check, and you walk in and walk out. That's it. You don't have to fill out the Form 4 is what it is. You don't have to give your fingerprint. You don't have to have law enforcement notification. You don't have to go in and have a notification with NFA registration. You don't have to sit here and wait for ATF to approve it. You don't have to go through all of those steps. But we'll see. I mean, I hope this is made permanent. I hope this is made permanent. I would like for it to be made permanent, but I am actually going to check out another retailer friend of mine, because if anybody would be not so serious about what some of the more cautious are saying is a technicality, it would be this retailer friend who's a great, but a lot of them, they're worried about losing their licenses. And that's like their livelihood. That's their business, because the ATF has been so politically punitive with us. Right. So like if you're, you know, in the groups that were involved, GOA and others, and especially in this, you know, state of Texas, et cetera, which is kind of like ground zero for it, you know, the Palmetto Armory, others, then yeah. But again, those retailers, they're a little worried. So this is definitely something to keep an eye on. I'm going to have a separate piece at some point coming out about this. I also wanted to get into going from that. Can we go into a, really quick, let me die. This is something that I'm going to be writing about. I'm actually working on a piece right now about the post-liberalism issue. So the reason this is coming up and a lot of people are talking about it is because the vice president has used the term post-liberal to describe his views. And I think that this is the closest that we've gotten to a description about a faction of the right that does believe in kind of a quasi-Bush-esque use of government to achieve a quote unquote common good. And they call it post-liberalism. And that's really what it is. Now, if you're, Vance has said verbatim himself, he's called himself a post-liberal in a number of speeches and in a number of media appearances, he's talked about it. And if you don't know what core liberalism or post-liberalism is, it's another fancy word just to describe. And I'm being honest, I would say a more big government Republican. I won't say moderate Republican, because moderate Republican projects moderation even on social views. And I don't believe that post-liberals hold social view or moderate positions on social views. However, the moderation comes in with their use of government to achieve what they believe is the best interest of the common good, which is a phrase that I don't like, but they've been using it. A lot of big post-liberals, people in the post-liberal movement have been using it because that's kind of a Marxist phrase. I don't like it. It's an authoritarian phrase, right? The common good. Who defines common? Who defines good? Who's the arbiter of this? But with post-liberalism, you are looking at a friend of mine. I don't like this term because I think it's an oxymoron. One of my friends said that it is big government conservatism. And I think that those are two terms that are completely at odds with each other, which is why I'm like, I reject it. The trend for the GOP since the early aughts has been towards small government, right? It favors state power over federal power. It favors state power to counter monopolies and state to regulate industry, not coming down from the federal. It looks at that's post-liberalism. Post-liberalism looks at the quote unquote common good over individual choice, right? They argue that, well, there's maybe a little too much individual freedom, right? Maybe the state should guide citizens towards a moral, maybe more religious life, maybe making better decisions. Remember this? There was this movement, remember, on the right where they wanted to incentivize people having kids like they did in Hungary, remember, with Viktor Orban. But as I said, in that case, that backfired horribly with Hungary, and they ended up having it ended up being a failure, and it didn't increase their birth rate at all. In fact, it fell below what the previous low was. So that's one of the things that has popped up, the Trump accounts. That is a post-liberal idea, because you're taking taxpayer dollars and using it from the Treasury and seeding these accounts that not even illegal immigrants are exempt from. I would even say that that's a moderate Republican idea because of that immigration component and the anchor baby inclusion component. But that is it's about using government to achieve what the individual refuses to do at the state level. That is, I think, in a nutshell, post-liberalism. And they're conservative on social issues. It's just they believe in using the apparatus of government, and they think that it's different because they use it, and their position alone renders the usage of big government more virtuous or right. And it doesn't. It's like the One Ring. Absolute power corrupts absolutely. You will be corrupted. There's never been an instance in history, in American history or worldwide, where this has not happened. So that's why I'm a little, that interview that we started the program with, that was a post-liberal explanation of how to address the rising interest in not just socialism, but authoritarianism. And it was a post-liberal response to that. Like, it's the government's responsibility somehow to solve the problem that we were put in by the same amount of big government. You see how it doesn't work? Like, we're in this position because of big government. You can't use more government to extricate us from a situation in which we find ourselves because of said big government. It's like fighting fire with fire. You just get more fire. Doesn't make any sense. So That's where Vance is on a lot of this stuff, you know, and a lot of these things have come out. The whole burrito dispute, that sort of really highlighted a lot of the post-liberalism in the right coalition. But that's it very much different. It differs from being a conservative constitutionalist, because constitutional conservatism relies on, you know, free markets and strictly limited government, things like that. And the post-liberals have been arguing something very, very different entirely. And Vance himself, he's got a lot of, you know, he's got a lot of positions that I would say he look that lean post-liberal, right? He, like, for instance, he likes FTC interventions, and he, I think, is a little bit more comfortable with tariffs than maybe most constitutional conservatives are. He really views a clear role for the government in terms of economic regulation and in dealing with business. Like, he also likes using that governmental power to help support families instead of the constitutionalist conservative position of it's been too much government that has actually been a detriment to the support of families. And so that's kind of that's the big pull on the right now. Like, which way are we going to go? Is it going to be towards that constitutional conservatism, which has actually never been full? It's never been practiced in the Republican Party. We've always been on the periphery. Or are we going to return to the 90s and early aughts era of the Bush type of republicanism, which views they're the same as conservative constitutionalists on social issues, but they view the government as a tool through which to achieve these objectives because they think it's going to take too long or they don't trust their fellow man to do it at the state level. But see, my argument to that is the beauty and the curse of liberty sometimes, right? You have the freedom to be able to attend to the business of your government, sometimes too much freedom to attend to the business of your government. But that's it. You have to attend to the business of your government because you would rather have too much to deal with than too little, to abridge what Jefferson says or what Jefferson said historically. It's the double-edged sword of freedom, because that it's not a guarantee of happiness. It's not a guarantee of consistency. It's not a guarantee of success or prosperity. It is the guarantee of the opportunity to pursue it. It is the guarantee of the opportunity to make it happen. And a lot of people, when push comes to shove, that say they're conservative, don't agree with that. In fact, they're probably the majority. They want a safety net. They want a little something. That's why they argue, well, a little bit of government is okay to use. Now, please note that this is entirely different, both of these positions, from the libertarian position. And I would even say what we call the capital L libertarian position. You have lowercase L and capital L. And then you get into, you know, the anarcho-conservative and all that kind of stuff, anarcho-libertarian and all. Very different positions. So that is the post-liberalism. It's some people call it new right populism. Please remember that populism is not a set of beliefs. It is a tactic of messaging, which is why it exists on both the left and the right. So that is post-liberalism. You are going to see this debate regularly now, because this debate is going to shape 2028. It's going to come into sharper focus after midterms, but 2028 is going to be all about post-liberalism. And we're going to continue talking about it. We got more to come as we roll towards Today in Stupidity. Our partners that help bring you the program, it is our friends that are over at Webroot, because so much is done digitally. Your kids' grades, their class schedules online, right? Sometimes they can check their assignments online. 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
0: Kane, am I robbing you if I say, can we play this video?
29: No, not at all.
0: Okay, this guy, I know it's a Chinese business, but this guy on Instagram decided to make an ad for his signs based on the freaks online. Watch.
30: Hello. Goodbye. 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
31: Hey, friends. Today we're talking about something super cool called pronoun.
30: Not interested, sir. Anyways, here's how to tell if your sign is cheap.
32: Like, I'm a trans man and I'm gay and I have...
30: So you're straight. Anyways, watch me put it down like this. The design is very human.
33: So I got sir today at the pharmacy and...
30: Sir, here's how to tell if your LED sign is cheap, sir.
34: You're a fake ally, you're a fake liberal, you're a hypocrite, and I feel sorry for your trans friends. I feel sorry for your trans friends.
30: I don't have any trans friends. Anyways, here's how to tell if your LED sign is cheap.
35: Little would ask me, Mommy, what's a girl? Mommy, what's a boy? What makes somebody a girl? What makes somebody a boy? Baby, I'm a they, them. I have no idea.
30: If you have a penis, you're a boy. Anyways, here's how to tell if your sign is cheap.
0: I just now suddenly want a sign. Here's how to tell your sir. Here's how to tell your sign is cheap, sir. Man alive, we got to start doing this. Yeah. I need a product to make so I can like sell my product and just like. Now here's how to tell your sign is cheap. That's hysterical. Okay, today in stupidity, Kane.
5: All right, let's do low T Telefrico. This is cut seven. So James Telefrico here is claiming that, well, he's actually avoiding it because the voter fraud accusation that he was accused of, he was challenged with this with a question. Listen to what he says.
9: A recent report from ProPublica came out saying that you had voted in five elections using your parents' address. Can you talk about that?
10: Yeah, this is Ken Paxton's playbook. Dodge. Division and distraction. Dodge.
0: Well, wait a minute. But did you? How was that Ken Paxton's playbook? Did you or did you not?
5: Like yes or no question, wasn't
0: yeah.
5: it?
0: Yeah. Okay. I mean, that's just Ken Paxton's playbook. Well, did you vote at your parents' address using their address? It's just Ken Paxton's playbook. Like, but did you? His. You can't say that every time, dude. That does it for us this week, guys. Thank you for tuning in. I hope you have a great weekend. Find the podcast if you missed anything earlier. YouTube, Facebook, like and subscribe. Substack, Chapter and Verse. I'll be back with you Monday. God bless.
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36: From ABC News, I'm Dave Packer. Tens of thousands without power across the Big Island of Hawaii as Hurricane Lala brings wind-toppled trees and knocks down multiple poles and structures along a 42-mile span of transmission lines. ABC meteorologist Nico Kazuri is tracking the storm.
1: It's not a direct hit. It's actually the rain bands that are hitting the Big Island right now and the outer rain bands that are hitting the other islands. So this will continue at least for the next few days as it continues its track further southwest through the ocean. But we're talking about some wind speeds anywhere up to 75 miles per hour. Again, this will weaken because it has made landfall.
36: The National Hurricane Center says the Big Island saw a foot of rain in 12 hours. Heavy rains in the Midwest causing floods and damage. The ground so saturated that any heavy downpours could lead to additional rounds of life-threatening flash flooding right through the weekend. Police arresting a 19-year-old in connection with the shooting early this morning on the campus of the University of Virginia. Chesterfield County Police confirmed that he's not a Virginia State student. They say Cameron Harris was found hiding in a closet on campus. Earlier, police had said they were searching for multiple suspects. Five people were shot outside the university's residence halls this morning. One of the injuries is said to be critical. In Afghanistan, the Taliban is marking 5 years back in power, celebrations of that milestone as aid groups are warning of a growing crisis. USS Lincoln out to sea more than 9 months now and reports of stress and exhaustion.
2: But for a brief stop in Oman last month, the crew of the aircraft carrier, the USS Abraham Lincoln, hasn't seen a port of call since the ship left Guam last December, a record stretch at sea. The Navy's top civilian saying there have been a small number of mental health cases reported among the thousands of sailors and Marines on board. One sailor who went overboard was recovered earlier this month. The Military Times reports others have attempted to leap off the ship.
36: That's ABC's Stephen Portnoy. 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
36: ICE protester in New York says she's filing a lawsuit against the Department of Homeland Security after she was maced by agents.
6: They maced me, but I was so on high on adrenaline that I just kept going.
36: Linda Wolf said she was at a protest in Manhattan when the incident happened. Video shows an ICE agent using mace on Wolf. She says it happened fast. She got acute laryngitis from the mace. Homeland Security claims protesters were impeding their work. New York prosecutors say they plan to move ahead with their state murder case against Luigi Mangione following his federal guilty plea. The defense wants the state charges dropped, claiming double jeopardy. Legal contributor Brian Buckmeyer says Mangione's taking a big gamble.
7: The state can actually use his admission of guilt in his allocution, where he says that he planned this out. He sent the email pretending to be a wealthy investor, all of that. They can use it against him and convict him in state court. And if they have two convictions, those sentences could run consecutively, meaning for an even longer prison time.
36: In Afghanistan, the Taliban marking 5 years back in power. Celebrations of that milestone come as aid groups are warning of a growing crisis. One of the most glaring issues is the repression of women. Girls over the age of 12 are barred from attending school, and a recent UN survey found that 7 in 10 women describe their mental health as bad or very bad. And more than half of women now report leaving their homes only twice a month or less. Dave Packer, ABC News.
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9: Weather.
10: The forecast for tonight, expect partly to mostly cloudy skies, but it should stay dry. Temperatures will drop back into the upper 60s and low 70s. Mostly cloudy tomorrow. Showers and thunderstorms will be likely on Sunday. Some of the rain could be heavy. High temperatures in the upper 70s and low 80s. A mix of sun and clouds on Monday. Just a 30% chance for a shower or thunderstorm. High temperatures in the upper 80s. 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

0: the idea of star seeds. I actually don't know much about this. I just heard about this because of our author, the belief that some people walking among us may be souls with origins beyond this world. Here, at this particular moment in human history, for a reason. And that's our first guest tonight. Psychic channel medium author Jill M. Jackson says that there are new generations of these souls arriving, including what she calls solar ray and golden ray star seeds. Well, we're going to find out who they are, how someone might recognize these maybe in themselves or maybe even in our children, and why Jill believes they're here now. We're also going to get into what she calls the new earth, her belief that human consciousness may be undergoing a major shift. And I want to ask her about marrying what she calls her twin flame, which I don't know if she knew I was going to ask about, but she does now if she's listening in. Then we're going to search in the second half of our program for one of the greatest lost civilizations in human history. I'm talking about Atlantis. Frank Joseph Hoff believes Atlantis not only was real, and not only was it destroyed in an ancient catastrophe, but after thousands of years of searching, we may have been looking in the wrong part of the world. Now he's going to take us to the South China Sea in Indonesia. Spoiler alert there, but he's going to lay out all the receipts and cases why he believes the lost continent may still be there beneath the water. Star seeds, a changing human consciousness, Atlantis, Lumira, and the possibility that our past and our future may be far stranger than we realize. We got a lot to explore together. So let's you and I sail into the mystic together. I'm Rich Barra. This is Coast to Coast AM. And I'm so excited about our first guest. I can't wait. We're not going to take a break yet. We're going to say hello to Jill Jackson. Jill, welcome to Coast AM. What a pleasure it is to talk to you.
1: Thank you so much. I'm excited to be back.
0: Yes, one of the most famous guests of all time here on Coast to Coast. As I was doing my research, I hear people drop this, but I don't think I know what it means. So I hope tonight you have the heart of a teacher on, because I'm going to ask you a lot of questions. Talk to me like I'm in third grade. I know what a soulmate is, but what is a twin flame? How is that different? Can you explain that to me?
1: Yes, absolutely. A twin flame is actually not that common. They're coming more often in incarnation now, but a twin flame is two aspects of the same soul who decide to incarnate at the same time. And the reason that they would do that is because they share a similar purpose on the planet. Predominantly, people's twin flames stay on the other side to assist them with their journey of this current incarnation.
0: Okay. So, and you have met yours.
1: Yes, I did. About 11, 12 years ago. Yes.
0: Yeah, well, do you want to tell me how you were able to spot the difference between a twin flame and a soulmate? How did you know?
1: It's a soul recognition, and literally so many of my psychic colleagues started calling me within days saying that they had received that same message, that we were indeed twin flames. It was an immediate knowing, and many soulmates feel that same way as well. You look in the person's eyes and you know that you have shared lifetimes with them before. In this scenario, we mirrored each other in so many ways. And sometimes people have the misconception, Rich, that twin flames are always unicorns and puppy dogs and rainbows. But the truth is, our twin flame mirrors us and holds up a mirror to expose our deepest wounds and shadows to help us become the highest version of ourselves pretty rapidly. So it's been a really amazing and interesting journey. And my husband is also a born medium as well.
0: Oh, really? Well, yeah. That's pretty cool. So yeah. In this case, though, okay, I'm sure you guys are doing fabulously. But tell me this, just because they're your twin flame, that doesn't necessarily mean you should be married, right?
1: Absolutely. There's many different aspects of a twin flame relationship. And

0: my husband and I are passionate about teaching this concept because so many people are looking for their twin flames outside of themselves. And it's so important that we understand, even if we have incarnated with our twin flame, this is still an individual journey. And it's important for us to do our own shadow work to really peel those proverbial onion layers back and get to the heart of our individual contract, as well as the contract that we share with our twin flame.
1: Well, okay, so you said a lot of things there that I'm going to need explanation on, since I'm kind of new to this world, but I am interested in learning. And of course, I would be remiss if I did not say that Jill has many books, I think five at least, out right now, and they are all linked up at Coast to Coast AM. And when we come back, we're going to talk about what you actually called for. I know I kind of hit you sideways with the twin flame thing. But we're going to talk about star seeds. We're going to talk about how the world is changing. And we will be right back with Jill Jackson on Coast to Coast AM.
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1: To Coast to Coast AM. I'm your host, Rich Barra. Jill M. Jackson is a psychic. She's a medium, published author. She helps her clients recognize their gifts and tries to inspire students worldwide to embrace their magic and transform their limited beliefs. And all of her books are linked up here at Coast to Coast AM. Jill, before we get into the book and starseeds and any of that, who was Jill Jackson before this became part of your life? And then I want to ask about maybe the experience that let you know that, maybe things are different than they appear on the surface.
0: Yes, absolutely. I was born a medium. I was born able to see the spirit world, and I tried to fit in as a normal person for so many years. I actually ended up becoming a CPA, and I was a business manager in Hollywood for the entertainment industry for so many years. But I had an ongoing relationship with the other world. I've had prophetic psychic visions since going back to my early 20s. And finally, I decided that after many times in the hospital, I recognized that I was not on my path, and that's when I jumped off the cliff and became a professional psychic medium.
1: Well, when you said many times in the hospital, tell me, what do you mean by that?
0: Yes. So many of us have catalyst in our lives, and the catalyst can come through illness. The catalyst can come through divorce or losing a loved one. And many people understand it as the dark night of the soul. And what happens is when we are not walking the path that we chose in our soul's blueprint before we incarnated for this lifetime, then different things happen to help guide us back onto our path. And for me, I tend to be a little bit of a hard-headed person, a little stubborn person. So it took two different times in the hospital navigating various illnesses. And I finally recognized that it was time for me to really step onto the path and trust and start serving spirit as I had contracted to do before I was born.
1: Well, yeah, I heard you mention that in the first break, the contract with our soul. And so, again, this is new to me, so I'm going to ask you questions that maybe seem remedial, but I'm just trying to understand. So before we come here as humans, we agree to come here either to learn a lesson or to follow a path. And once we get here, if we're not on that path, we get nudged, whether, you know, negative, positive, we get nudged in a direction to follow that path. And it sounds like your gift was there from the beginning. So I wonder if that's like me trying to explain what the color blue is like for somebody who doesn't see colors the way I do, if I've always seen blue as blue. So is it hard for you to say to people who don't have this part of them, is it hard to explain what you do or what you see when you get a vision or an idea or a thought?
0: Yes, it is many times. And when I was younger, I thought that everybody could see the spirit world. I had that belief for so long. It was so natural to me. And then as I got older, I started realizing that the majority of people could not see the other world, or maybe did not have prophetic insight. And that is why it's my passion to teach everybody to tune into their gifts. And the way that I give an analogy is every single one of us can learn to play golf. Every single one of us can learn to play the piano. Now, is it our soul's mission to become the next Tiger Woods or to be a concert pianist? Probably not, but that doesn't mean that we can't learn how to tune into it. And I feel that every single human should learn how to tune into their intuition, because we have it within us and it helps us navigate this journey of life.
1: It is interesting to me that you chose being a CPA, which is the most opposite of using your intuition thing that I can even think of, is just dealing with numbers.
0: Yeah, it's very left brain, that is for sure. But the other never went away. I was always tuned in, and I received insight along with the left brain. I've always had a really great balance between the two. But yes, it's shocking for people to find that out.
1: So give me an early moment where you knew things were a little different, or maybe you're like, well, come on, this can't be real. Other people aren't like this. Give me a feeling or a moment where that kind of changed your mindset.
0: Oh my gosh. Well, just knowing things, my guides would talk to me in the middle of the night. I would get woken up at 5 a.m., 6 a.m. And, you know, I would say, can't you tell me later in the day? But for me, it seems to be early in the morning. And they say that that's the easiest time that they can get my attention when I'm really in that in-between state. And they would give me messages about things to be aware of, things to come. I would see people walking around my house. I mean, that's going back to when I was just a small child. There was always somebody walking around my house. And at first, I could not hear them. I could only see them. The first time that I actually heard somebody on the other side was when my grandmother passed away. And I was 12 years old at the time. And she woke me up and she was floating above my bed. And I see her just full with my eyes wide open. She was not sick anymore, and she telepathically told me how it was, heaven. Some people call it the other side. Some people call it heaven, and not to worry about her anymore. And from that point on, I could hear the spirit world as well.
1: Wow. So is there a movie that you've seen that connects to what you experience?
0: Some parts of Ghost, for sure. And I believe it was The Sixth Sense.
1: I was wondering if you're going to bring that up. Yeah. Because not that I have any of this ability, but when I watched that movie, that seemed like it was grounded in like, yeah, I bet that's how it is.
0: Yes, many ways. Absolutely. And for those movies, they do use psychics and mediums as consultants to help them with the scripts.
1: So you'll feel, like a difference in temperature that maybe isn't really happening in the room, but you can feel as well as smell and sense people. Can you smell somebody's perfume or if they were a smoker or something like that?
0: Yes, that is part of the clairs as well. And absolutely many people can smell cigarette smoke with their loved ones coming around, or like you mentioned, perfume. Some people smell flowers. Yeah, so that's predominantly a gift with mediumship. It can happen some in psychism, but predominantly with mediumship.
1: You were speaking of your guides. Are those people relatives from your past? Are those angels? What are the guy? Who are the guides?
0: Every single one of us has spirit guides. It's a team of angels and guides that agreed to help us along our journey. They always honor our free will, but they're always here to help us navigate the path, and they will give us signs. We can learn to communicate with them. I teach my students to connect with their spirit guides and learn how to listen to them from the clairs, from dreams. But yes, and then also my mom, who was also a medium, passed away sadly 10 years ago this month, and she's also been one of my guides since she passed to spirit.
1: So you were saying your husband is a psychic as well. Do you guys ever scrap over who's more right about the future?
0: that has been an interesting topic from time to time. And we get messages for each other. And when we're trying to make a decision about something, we each will look into it separately and then come together and discuss from there.
1: Because I would think going just a simple thing like going out to dinner. Well, my guides say Red Lobster's better.
0: Does
1: it come up like that or no? Is it not that deep?
0: We've joked about that some, absolutely.
1: Now, do you share any clients between the two of you?
0: Some clients have come to each of us separately, but we don't talk about it. We have a very, very strict ethical compass. I teach ethics within my classes as well. And honestly, psychics don't even want to know anything about their clients beforehand. It's so much easier when you know nothing about the person.
1: I've had one psychic reading with a friend of mine. I don't even want to mention their name, but they're very famous. And it's just my friend, and I never, ever asked questions. And I'm not going to ask you questions either. But I will say that she offered me a reading one time in her office, and I remember pulling out, and she ran outside as I was pulling up to her office. She's like, get in here. All your relatives are around. And I didn't know what to do because I wasn't expecting that. I thought I'd have a little, I didn't know what to expect. But when I went inside for the reading, I'm not sure if it was me thinking about it. I'm not sure what it was, but it literally felt like sitting around the piano around Thanksgiving when I was a little kid, like, 3, 4, 5 years old, when my aunts and uncles would sing in harmony. They'd sing Christmas songs all night, and it smelled like the house that we were in. It smelled like the food. And I don't remember if any of the messages were particularly earth-shattering, but the feeling of being around her at that moment, it put me right back in that great time of my childhood, to the point where now I remember that almost as much as being a kid sitting around at Thanksgiving in the middle of Florissant, Missouri, listening to pianos playing. So I wonder how you tap into that for yourself, if you don't have the benefit of a psychic medium around you, what's the way to start that? What's, how do you tap into that joy? Because I think that's probably important for people.
0: Absolutely. And I love that story that you just shared, because what you were doing was tapping into the vibrational frequency. And when you have a medium has to raise our vibrational frequency, and then our loved ones on the other side have to lower their frequency, and we meet in the middle, and it's connection from there. And when you are having a session with a truly gifted medium, you can feel it, just like you mentioned, and you were tapped into that similar vibrational frequency. So that's where I teach my students to start, is learning how to tap into their own energy, learn how to know what their baseline energy is, and then learn how to start raising the vibrational frequency.
1: Yeah, it's interesting, because as I think about it, the medium at the time, you could see she was loving hanging around my family, and it almost was acting in a way as if she were part of the group, as part of yeah. listening to it. So I could tell she was feeling it too. And she was even talking about the, you know, the kind of desserts that they made at the time. And she was right. I mean, that part of it was completely legit. And more than anybody giving me a message about, you know, like one day you're going to do this, or, you know, watch out for making left turns. It was just a feeling of joy that went right back to my childhood, because I remember falling asleep all the time at Thanksgiving, pretty much on those couches while they were singing. And I thought that was comforting. Like I was half in, half out. And I felt like I was half in, half out here too. It's really cool. I love that. Well, when we come back, we're going to talk about your book. We're going to talk about starseeds, how they are here. And it is time. The world's a-changing. Jill Jackson is our guest, right back with Coast to Coast AM after this.

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4: ABC News, I'm Dave Packer. Tens of thousands without power across the Big Island of Hawaii as Hurricane Lala brings wind-toppled trees, knocking down multiple poles and structures along a 42-mile span of transmission lines. ABC meteorologist Nico Cesori is tracking the storm.
5: It's not a direct hit. It's actually the rain bands that are hitting the Big Island right now and the outer rain bands that are hitting the other islands. So this will continue at least for the next few days as it continues its track further southwest through the ocean. But we're talking about some wind speeds anywhere up to 75 miles per hour. Again, this will weaken because it has made landfall.
4: The National Hurricane Center says the Big Island saw a foot of rain in 12 hours. Heavy rains in the Midwest right through the weekend causing catastrophic floods and damage, and police arresting a 19-year-old who they say was not a student in connection with the shooting Saturday on the campus of the University of Virginia that left five people injured. This is ABC News.
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7: Weather.
8: The forecast for tonight, expect partly to mostly cloudy skies, but it should stay dry. Temperatures will drop back into the upper 60s and low 70s. Mostly cloudy tomorrow. Showers and thunderstorms will be likely on Sunday. Some of the rain could be heavy. High temperatures in the upper 70s and low 80s. A mix of sun and clouds on Monday. Just a 30% chance for a shower or thunderstorm. High temperatures in the upper 80s. 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
9: It's a layover from the prior administration. Don't give me that. Yeah. These are repeated audit findings, some two times within the Moore administration.
0: C4 and Brian Neiman. 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
2: I think the younger people, that's why they're not having kids. 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
1: Welcome back to Coast to Coast AM. Jill M. Jackson is back. Her book is linked up at Coast to Coast AM. We were talking about star seeds, and Jill, take me into your world. For somebody hearing this word for the very first time, what is a star seed?
2: A star seed is someone who originated from another planet or another star system and has agreed to incarnate on Earth to help humanity in some way. And many star seeds have been looking up to the sky since they were young. I know for myself, I had my first UFO sighting when I was 9 years old, and I was not scared. I actually wanted to run towards the ship, and the woman that was keeping us at the time made us go inside. So star seeds have
1: go inside the house or go inside the
2: yes.
1: craft. Oh, okay.
2: I wish I was trying to go towards the craft, and she was actually afraid, and made my sister and I go inside.
1: Do star seeds know they're star seeds?
2: Most of us do. Sometimes the memory starts coming later in life. They're, like I talked earlier about a catalyst. Sometimes a catalyst can cause memories to start coming in. Some people have near-death experiences. Some people are hypnotized and have memories of incarnating on other planets, other star systems.
1: So how did you come to believe that you were a starseed?
2: I've just always been different. I always think outside the box. I have been questioning religion, dogma. I think outside the box. I have been able to see the other worlds. Like I said, I saw a UFO ship when I was nine. I've just always looked at the world differently. And my own mother remembers as a small child, 4, 5, 6 years old, she would sit outside and look up at the sky and say, "When can I go home?" And many star seeds feel a little bit strange at times being on this planet. Humans are sometimes confusing to star seeds.
1: Now, you and I are friends, so I feel like I can ask you this question without you getting offended, but is there any point that you think, well, maybe it's just in my head. Maybe this isn't real. Maybe my imagination is running wild.
2: I can understand why skeptics think that way. And I don't mind skeptics at all, because we should not give our sovereignty over to anyone. And I understand that it's so far out there. In fact, you know, I've been doing this professionally for a couple of decades now, and my colleagues and I still get blown away by the experiences that we have, by the readings that we have. So I completely understand how people can have a challenge sometimes understanding until they start having some experiences for themselves.
1: How do you tell people to first begin? I know that you do it. You're a teacher as well. How do you tell people to first begin to tap into this?
2: The first stage is intuition, and you want to understand what is coming in from your ego and what is actually coming in from either your higher self or your spirit guides. And that takes a while. It's the program that I teach is anywhere from a 9 month to 11 month program, because you want to teach in strong foundations. So many people will have a few exciting experiences and they want to dive right in, but I really caution against that, because you want to have a strong foundation and understand energy, understand frequency, understand how your own intuition works. So I teach people to start there, and it all starts with learning stillness and meditation and getting quiet within.
1: You talk about children having this sense of intuition. Do you think that we all have it early on and then maybe have it sort of talked out of us? I mean, your parents were involved in a little bit, so you probably had a little bit, even though you tried to talk yourself out of it yourself, it wasn't strange to you. It was part of your life. But do you think that a lot of us have this gift as we're younger and then it gets sort of coached out of us by like, oh, well, that was just an imaginary friend or whatever that is. We sort of just pat it down or push it away, even though we have that instinct?
2: 100%. Absolutely. When you look at children, children are so connected. They are so intuitive. So many of them are seeing their loved ones in spirit that they never even met. And society indoctrinates us to look at it as woo-woo or makes fun of it. Because if you think about it, if everybody on the planet was truly tuned in to their own wisdom, to their own knowing, tuned into the wisdom of the heart, they could not be controlled. And, you know, the powers that still want to be, it's much easier to control people when they are not tuned into their own knowing. And I teach that as well. I teach discernment because that is key.
1: It sounds like what you're saying, if you're listening and you're on one of those paths where things aren't working out for you, or maybe you feel lost, not only might you be a starseed, you just might be not following the contract that you signed before you got here on Earth, right? You might just need the nudge in the right direction.
2: Absolutely. And that's what I love. Yes, because we'll talk about the newer children who started the starseeds that started incarnating in about 2014, 2015, and they have never had any lifetimes on planet Earth. But going back to your question, absolutely. So many times people get on a path, and I call it our false ego. When we step into the ego version of ourselves, that was the expectation of someone else. And all of us can look at different examples of that throughout our lives, where either society or family or religion pushed us into a certain career path, a certain belief system. And when we really go within ourselves, it doesn't feel right anymore. But then there's fears that come up around leaving that and starting something new. And that's what I love helping people with. It takes a lot of courage.
1: You know, I believe that when I listen to you talk, I believe you have something special going on in you. You can always hear the calm and the peacefulness of knowing in your voice. I think that's really, really special. So let's take a quick break and then we'll come back and let's talk more about the starseeds. Let's talk about the children. I want to get into what you call the golden ray and the solar ray children. Who are these souls? What's their mission on Earth? We're going to get into that when we come right back on Coast to Coast AM.
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1: Welcome back to Coast to Coast AM. I'm your host, Rich Barra. Our guest, Jill Jackson. Her new book dealing with the children of tomorrow that are here right now, the starseeds. And like you introduce something in the book, the prophecy of the golden ray and the emergence of the solar ray children. What do you mean by that? Explain that to me.
2: So I identify as an indigo, and many of the listeners may have heard the term indigo children or crystal children, and I was familiar with that as well. And I was in Naples, Florida in 2014. I was doing a sound bath and a journey, and a group consciousness gave me a transmission that foretold the golden ray children arriving on the 12th ray of consciousness, and that they would be very different than the star seeds that preceded them. And I started getting more and more information, and I talk about it in the book. I resisted it for a while, and when I finally stepped up to the fact that this was part of my mission to bring this information through, I started going into more and more channeling sessions and bringing this information through. So I'm so excited. And the first time I connected with an actual golden ray starseed, she was still in utero and her parents came in for a reading. And when I connected with her, her soul was so pure that I had tears flowing down my face during the entire reading talking to her.
1: You can see it. You can feel it when you meet somebody.
2: Yes, you can feel it. Absolutely.
1: Are there a lot of them here already?
2: When you look at it percentage-wise, no. But they're coming in more and more. And it's really important now because I believe that we are at a precipice with humanity. We have a lot of really serious choice points and decisions to make on how we want to navigate moving forward. And these children carry energy in their DNA that help more and more people wake up to their own truth and their own knowing of their mission on the planet as well.
1: Before this show started tonight, they do a throwback show with Art Bell called Somewhere in Time. And I was listening to it. And this particular show tonight that's playing all around the country was from 1996. And I remember listening to Art back in 1996. I was driving to my job at the time. And he talked about how things were changing. He called it the quickening. And he wrote a book about it, actually. And all the stuff that he is talking about in 1996... we're still talking about it now. We're still saying, how much more can we take? How much more, of the insanity of the world until something comes along? So as you look into the future, how close are we to humanity changing things up and maybe going in a more positive direction than we are now?
2: That is my hope, and that is why I'm excited about these starseed children that have agreed to incarnate here on this planet, because Earth is a third dimensional planet. We can choose to vibrate in a fifth dimensional consciousness, and Mother Earth's frequency is rising as well. But many humans, In 2019, my guides told me that there was a time coming where we would be given a choice, each human through free will, of which train they wanted to get on. And the analogy was there was a 3D train of those humans that chose to continue with the division and the wars and the separation and the fears. And the other train was for the fifth dimensional, higher vibrational consciousness, where those humans were choosing no wars. Those humans were choosing unity, consciousness, and diversity, and unconditional love and non-duality. And I remember that vision went on for an entire week, and I felt the magnitude of it. And it was right before COVID. And I believe that COVID was the choice point as well. It was a pivotal opening. It provided a lot of space for people to start asking the deeper questions for themselves. But I believe that we're there now, but it's been going on for years, just as Art Bell foretold as well. But I do see things changing rapidly with the emergence of AI.
1: There we go. Yeah, I was wondering about that. You talk about that connection in your book, too, between children, the future of technology, AI, sustainability. How do you see them helping share the future of the planet? Like, what's coming up? What do you got for us?
2: So those of us that channel higher dimensional galactic beings understand that AI is really made to help all of humanity. It is used in more advanced civilizations, and the technology can bring breakthroughs in medicine in so many different ways. But the issue is when there are certain people on the planet that try to use the technology to manipulate and to control others. And when I ask one of my guides that I channel, his name is Solomon, I ask what we should think about with regards to AI. And the answer was that AI meets each person with where your consciousness level is. And it is extremely important not for us to give our own sovereignty away, our own creativity away. And I feel like that is what is happening with so many people with that version of AI. And the Golden Ray star seeds that did start arriving in 2014, they carry a frequency within their DNA that holds that version of AI being having the ability to help everybody on the planet with the medical breakthroughs and things like that. And they carry that energy with them, and that is being rippled out to the planet at this time. So that is my hope and my prayer, that they will be able to help shift humanity and understanding the higher version of AI, and also understanding not giving our creativity away and our divinity away to AI.
1: In your book, you talk about how a lot of these children, the star seeds, maybe they don't do so well in traditional school systems because they're probably way past that, right?
2: Yes, absolutely. And I feel like a lot of your listeners who are extra sensitive can look back and also feel like
1: that's
2: traditional. Yes. Yeah.
1: I was totally somewhere totally different in my school.
2: Yes. Yes. Especially the ones, you know, I'm going to go back to the diamond rays and golden rays and the solar rays. They really, really need alternative education because they do not understand the proverbial box that traditional education tries to put students in.
1: Yeah, because the box is very, very basic for people who are feeling other things, right? You can't move around and really learn the way you might if you had a different way of being educated.
2: Absolutely. And their energy and their frequency vibrates so high that they really need nature to help calm them down. So when they are stuck in a classroom for so many hours a day without any access to nature and getting stillness within the mind, they do not do well, and they actually can act out in a lot of ways. I've helped so many parents understand that the answer from traditional medicine is so many times to just medicate these gifted children. And why don't we just put them out in nature and help them connect and understand how to move that energy through the body? Society has made fun of tree huggers, but I'm telling you, when I feel high energy, there's something
1: outside
2: to it. Go out and hug a tree.
1: Well, as we're going to move into the next hour here, and we're opening up the phone lines, and I'm wondering, when you talk to people, what kind of things should they be asking you? What kind of things do you want to talk about?
2: If they've had experiences themselves, or if they have children that are gifted or sensitive, I can help them with that.
1: Okay, excellent. So our phone numbers will be here at the top of the hour. More with Jill Jackson, the next hour of Coast to Coast AM is next.

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8: From ABC News, I'm Dave Packer. Fans from Hurricane Lala lashing Hawaii's Big Island, power out to tens of thousands, homes damaged. A shelter-in-place order issued by Governor Josh Green. ABC meteorologist Nico Cesori is tracking the storm.
9: It's these outer rain bands that are just hammering the islands, bringing up to 2 feet of rain. Now, we're not talking about extremely heavy rain all at once, but the south and southeast portion of the island are going to be under a flash flood warning. So it will continue to weaken, but that doesn't mean that the storm couldn't re-intensify again, because these hurricanes, they just have a mind of their own.
8: And in Indiana, flash flooding is leading to dozens of water rescues. Officials in Indianapolis say 38 people were rescued and about 400 people evacuated. They say the city hasn't seen a flooding event like this in over 30 years, and the White River reaching a record-breaking 24 feet. The death toll is rising in Indonesia after two powerful earthquakes. Rescuers now frantically searching for survivors. ABC's Lama Hassan.
10: Two back-to-back powerful earthquakes and several aftershocks hit Indonesia, killing at least 47 people and injuring more than 50 others. The agonizing search for survivors. Rescuers combing through the mountain of rubble, hoping for signs of life. But power outages are slowing down rescue efforts.
8: Police arresting a 19-year-old in connection with a shooting Saturday on the campus of the University of Virginia, just as students were arriving for the fall semester.
11: This shooting unfolded around 1:30 in the morning, specifically officials saying that it occurred near the sort of quad area, and that when they responded, they found those five individuals shot outside of the residence halls. In terms of the conditions of those individuals, they say that four sustained non-life-threatening injuries. One of those individuals is in critical condition.
8: Chesterfield County Police confirmed the man in custody was found hiding in a closet on campus, not a student at the school. 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
8: The Weissman National Museum of American Jewish History in Philadelphia has been defaced again with anti-Semitic graffiti.
14: This is the second time in 1 year the museum was vandalized. Jewish leaders say they feel frustrated and violated as these anti-Semitic incidents continue. Philadelphia police say they have surveillance video of the suspect committing the crime and then jumping on a nearby train. If you have any information, you're asked to contact police.
8: That's ABC's Brianna Smith. A terrifying scene on Houston's north side Friday when a man opened fire on cars passing by. A good Samaritan warned people to stay away. ABC's Luke Jones says more.
15: Shots fired. A scantily clad man standing in a median on North Wayside firing into traffic with a rifle. Police say he fired at three passing cars, hitting three people. David Davis recording on his phone as he yells for the shooter to stop. To warn approaching drivers of the hazards ahead.
16: Don't go that way, man. Don't go that way.
17: Obviously, the Good Samaritan did a great thing today to make sure that the community's safe.
15: Three Houston police officers and a DPS trooper fired at the suspect, striking him multiple times.
8: The three shooting victims are expected to survive. No word on the condition of the shooter. The NFL has suspended four players for violating league policy, most notably Atlanta Falcons defensive end James Pierce Jr., who was suspended for 8 games. Pierce was arrested in February following an alleged domestic dispute with a former girlfriend. Dave Packer, ABC News.
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19: Weather.
20: The forecast for tonight, expect partly to mostly cloudy skies, but it should stay dry. Temperatures will drop back into the upper 60s and low 70s. Mostly cloudy tomorrow. Showers and thunderstorms will be likely on Sunday. Some of the rain could be heavy. High temperatures in the upper 70s and low 80s. A mix of sun and clouds on Monday, just a 30% chance for a shower or thunderstorm. High temperatures in the upper 80s. 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
1: We are all the way live for 4 hours tonight, you and me. So if you are wide awake, maybe you're traveling down the highway or laying in bed with your eyes wide open listening to the show, I appreciate you being here. The book is called Children of the New Earth, How Star Seeds Are Shaping Humanity's Future. It's deep, and the author, Jill Jackson, is on with us now. And we were talking about taking some calls, and the phones are lighting up for you. Let's go to the international line. Let's go to Don in Alberta, Canada. Hey, Don, welcome to Coast AM. You're on with Jill.
2: Hi, Rich. Hi, Jill. I'm kind of confused. So we're sitting up there as a little light bobbing around, and then we decide to come down and play a video game. And even when you do get more advanced at it, you know the future and everything, you can't do anything about it anyway. And just, yeah, the train's going to come by. Okay, great. So that's fantastic. So what is at the end of the game, what is the entire purpose? Like, there's people looking into the fact that we're in a matrix right now. Like, it's all numbers and digits and everything else that can be manipulated, but then you're not allowed to do that because it violates. Like, you have the next guest coming up talking about Atlantis. Like, there was lots of people who knew Atlantis was going to go down because they were breaking the harmonics of the Earth. And what happens is the plates went under. Yeah, it was advanced civilization. It was all over the world. And so what happened? Nothing. And so they knew the future, but the spiritual master that they sent to meet with the leader of Atlantis, all they did was put him in jail for his troubles. See? Worked great. So I don't see the purpose of the whole thing. It just doesn't make any sense to me in any way, shape, or form.
1: Okay, so let me see if I understand your question, Don. Let me see if I understand your question. Are you saying there's no point in seeing the future if you can't really change it because what's going to happen is going to happen anyway? Is that what you're asking, or is that what you're saying?
2: Pretty much. You can know not to get on an aircraft or something like that, but it's just why does the situation happen in the first place?
1: Well, what makes you think it's predetermined? What makes you think that the future isn't fluid, like a million different possibilities? And if we get on board and change it for the better, that we can make a change. Not to sound, you know, too granola there, but isn't that the point of knowing what could happen so you could make sure it doesn't happen if it's bad?
2: Well, maybe you're just not meant to be there, but I've had one friend who's going to get on an aircraft and see everybody had an aura on them. They was down to the corner. People are about to step in an elevator. They see that they have no energy field and the elevator malfunctioned. But anyway, it doesn't make any sense. Let's say your neighbor is going to come rob you tomorrow, but you're not allowed to do anything about it. I don't get it. It just doesn't even make any sense to me. It's just, like, I've had dreams of the future, and I've had this and that, and so. But you know what? At the end of the day, it doesn't accomplish anything. It just, I realize we're supposed to return home back to being an energy field or God or whatever you want to call it, and get out of all the planes and return back. But what did we come down here in the first place? Well, I know increase our vibration, but can't we do that over there? I don't know.
1: On the other side, that's a good question. Like, why come to Earth? Increase your vibration without coming to Earth. Well, let's give Jill a chance to answer that for you.
3: Yes. Hi, Don. And these are excellent questions that you're asking, by the way. And I agree with you, Rich. It all comes down to what your belief is. Do you believe that everything in our lives is predetermined? Or do you also believe that we do have free will? I was actually chosen to be part of a study from Robert Bigelow, the Bigelow Institute. I was one of the mediums, and we had, I believe it was about a 9 or 10 month study where we had to go into trance twice a week and ask really deep questions, and none of us could know who the other mediums were. And at the end, they compiled all the answers. And one of the questions is exactly what you're talking about, Don. One of the questions is everything in our lives predetermined, or do we truly have free will? And the mediums all agreed that it is about half and half. We come

0: into this incarnation. I call it a blueprint. I like to call it a blueprint because just like an architect has a blueprint, you can change the plans if you want to make the house bigger or larger. Our soul's the same way. Our contract is just a plan, but we can go in and amend that plan. So I do believe that we have free will, but we also come in to learn lessons to balance karma. You mentioned Atlantis and Lemuria. You're absolutely correct in that as well. I was part of Atlantis and I absolutely know what happened, and you're spot on, Don. But this is what we're hoping, and this is why I have such hope in the star seeds that started incarnating in 2014, so that we as humanity don't choose to go down that same path. And that's why I feel that we're at such a precipice right now. So it's important for us to listen to our intuition, to listen to our dreams. And we have been indoctrinated to believe that we're just one person and we can't make a difference. But the truth is, one person can make a difference. Absolutely. That ripples out.
1: Isn't that interesting? I was thinking about what Don was saying. Don, are you still there? We were talking about how Jill at some point wasn't doing this, which she's doing now. She was a CPA, which it is actually kind of funny that you're so far away from what you were doing. And I think about, I'm just going to be honest, I'm going to think about my own life circa, what, maybe 10 years ago, when I was not really my authentic self. I was doing all the things that I thought somebody in my career should be doing and in my family should be doing, but I wasn't authentic and I wasn't happy. I didn't have any joy. Flash forward to now, where I kind of don't worry about what people think about me very much, even though I wouldn't say I have thick skin. I just have I can't control. It's none of my business what people think about me. And I have so much joy that I'm on the right path. My kids are doing well. My marriage is doing awesome. My career is going great. All those things are about living in your truth. And I think if I had resigned myself, Don, to, well, what's the point if I know what the future can be, if it's going to happen anyway, I would think that would be kind of a way to, you'd numb yourself. You'd be numb to things. I personally like stimuli. I like it when things are scary. I like it when things are a little uncertain. I choose to live that way because then if you find a way to solve it, if you find a way to get past it, well, I think that's part of the joy of life, is like getting past a hurdle, getting past a challenge, turning things around. And if you can't turn things around because it's predetermined, well, that would be terrible. And I don't believe in my soul that whether we're in a matrix or not, that you can't manipulate things for the better.
0: I agree, Rich.
2: Okay. Okay, so if you look at somebody like Michael Jordan, he learned to, everything was in slow motion when he was on the basketball court. You look at some of these pro ball players, same thing, everything's in slow motion for them. So they can see, they're seeing outside of our time and speed dimension. You look at Elvis Presley, he openly thought, well, he didn't openly, his mom told him not to tell people he could do astral projection, and I think it was some moon around Saturn or whatever it was he said he came from, but in the end, he was an entertainer, but what did he really accomplish? And I believe he actually got knocked off. I don't believe that he died of a drug overdose, but it'll come out in somebody's book somewhere.
1: Why do you think he got knocked off?
2: Has to do with, it always comes down to money, control, and power. He was worth more dead than he was alive. And
1: like Michael Jackson, probably too. Then,
2: yeah.
0: Yes.
2: Well, I don't know if Michael Jackson. Well, Michael Jackson already knew that he was going to die early, so it was like. But yeah, it's the people around you making the money.
1: Well, if you're in entertainment, you know that very well.
2: it's a pretty mean game. I know people that are in it.
1: Indeed, it is.
2: It's a fun game, but it
1: beats selling siding, though.
2: why do we have so many rules when we come down there? Because you get a vision of the future, and then you get, oh, so you think, oh, I can stop that, right? And they go, oh, no, you can't do that. what did you tell me for in the first place? This is like, this is like Atlantis going down. It's just like, doesn't make any sense. There was lots of people that knew, and then they say, go tell a person that's working for the nuclear.
1: Oh, well, we may be looking at a version of Atlantis right now in our own world. Okay, hey, Don, really nice to meet you. Poignant thoughts there. Let's take a quick break, and we are back in just a moment with Jill Jackson, and we will be talking to her right after we come back to a few spots on Coast to Coast AM.
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1: Our guest is Jill Jackson, and I've been writing notes as you've been talking. You say so many things that I want to go back to. One of them was that you said that you were a part of Atlantis.
0: Yes, I'm so excited for your next guest coming on, Rich.
1: Oh, me too.
0: Absolutely. Yes, I've had many memories. I have known it. I've been regressed. Yes, I was part of it.
1: Okay, so I'm going to ask you something. You shook loose a core memory when you were bringing that up. I remember I was in fourth grade. So how old are you when you're in fourth grade? 11, 12, somewhere around there?
0: Yes.
1: I was at the grocery store with my mom, and this lady with bright blue eyes and gray, white hair walked up to my mom and I. And she stopped like she was frozen in her tracks, and she pointed me and she said, "You are from Atlantis. I recognize you." And I think my mom shuffled me away pretty quickly, but I remember that memory. And what I was going to say to you is that it didn't ring true to me then. It doesn't really pass the gut check when I check it, but I hear people say that. I'm like, I wonder how you know where you're from or where you came from. How do you remember that life before this life?
0: Well, people have dreams. People go through past life regressions and remember their various lifetimes. But when you said that to me, Rich, my whole body lit up with chills, and you have no idea how many gifts you have. You're very gifted. And yes, I truly believe that you're going to have some chill moments when your next guest is talking about Atlantis. And what happens is when we become aware of something, then it creates space for more observation to come in. And many times when we hear these things and then we hear it again later, memories start coming back in, or just a knowing, a familiarity with it.
1: I remember somebody else telling me one time that they said, if you have, you know, stomach problems, it's because you used to be like a club owner in the 1920s, and that is how you met your doom. You were killed in your club by some, you know, mob deal gone wrong. And when I heard that, that made sense to me. I don't know why, but I'm like, oh yeah, that totally tracks. But the Atlantis thing, I'm very curious. I've always been curious about Atlantis, and I've always thought it had something to do with the pyramids of Egypt, which I've also been fascinated with and feel some familiarity ever since I was a little kid. So I'm curious if there's a tie-in to those, if we're going to find out about that tonight.
0: Yes, I believe that there's a tie-in to that for sure.
1: You do? Interesting.
0: Yes.
1: Well, let's go to the wild card line. Mayat in New York. Mayat, you're on with Jill. Welcome to Coast AM.
6: Yes, thank you, Richard. Doing a great job. Phenomenal. Jill, a couple things. First, I want to make sure, because even if you've heard the title of the book, if you don't write it down, it disappears. So let us be clear about the title of your book. And my main question is, because you've been talking about the starseed children, golden ray and the solar ray, and I've also some years ago co-started talking about it and had at least one author on around the indigo children. So I'd like to know where do they come in, what are the differences, and of course we've heard through Coase about the black-eyed children, where seem to be the negative, the toxic, and very strange experiences. And lastly, I'd like you to speak about, because a recent guest was explaining that you could have either soulmate or twin flame match, but it didn't have to be an intimate or romantic relationship. So if you have my questions, I'll listen over the air. Thank you so much.
1: Got smart listeners, don't we?
0: Yes, I love your listeners. And so nice to meet you. All right. So, yes, the indigos have been talked about for years. They started incarnating in around the 1950s, and they kept incarnating through about the 90s. And in my book, I wanted to channel new information about the indigos, and I actually channeled about who came before the indigos, and I channeled about the emerald rays and the ruby rays, and that's all in the book as well. But I talk about indigos, and I am an indigo ray, and you are as well, my dear.
1: You're talking to Maya in New York or me?
0: Yes.
1: Oh.
0: Yes. Well, both, but definitely Maya in New York. I can hear it in her voice. Definitely a star seed. And I call us the wayshowers or the pioneers, because we paved the way. We're the ones that asked the difficult questions. We are the ones that did not follow society's rules. And yes, I believe Lee Carroll started channeling about the indigo children so many years ago. And I have always known I was an indigo as well. Another trait of the indigos is we are the activists. We are pretty outspoken. And you can look back over the years and look at so many people who have come forth. I give so many examples in the book as well. And I believe, even going back to Rosa Parks and Martin Luther King, I truly believe that they were star seeds as well.
1: Well, isn't that interesting? I was thinking about just awakening too, what we were talking about. You mentioned COVID, how things changed for you. You know, you said children started showing up in 2014, the star seeds. But then you're talking about a shift too in COVID. And I think there was a shift in all of us where maybe we weren't really paying attention to politics or how things are run. And something about that hit us a little weird too. And I'm not saying, you know, politically speaking, I'm saying that maybe we felt like we weren't really getting all of the information, and maybe before we didn't care. So a lot of us started kind of waking up to, oh, maybe the things that we're being told all the time isn't necessarily the way it is, because that doesn't feel like all of it makes sense. And now, you know, years later, we find out that maybe there was a bit of an agenda one way or another being pushed on us. And so I feel like we've woken up a little bit because of that. Did you notice that during that time too?
0: Absolutely. Because when we stay on a hamster wheel and we have so much chaos and loud energy coming at us so many times during the day from so many different places, we don't take the time to really ask those deep questions because we are being bombarded with chaotic energy. And what COVID did was it truly shut the world down. And it gave everybody an opportunity to start going within and asking the deeper questions, which is how we come back to our own truth.
1: It was the great, hey, wait a second. That's what I call it. The, hey, wait, hold on a second. That didn't seem right. Well, okay, we're going to come back. Half an hour left with Jill to take your calls. So we'll be right back with Jill Jackson. The book, Maya asked me to say it again. It is Children of the New Earth, How Starseeds Are Shaping Humanity's Future. Your calls next on Coast to Coast AM.

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1: You're risking a potential seat or two even that could be ceded to the Republicans as a result.
0: After C4 and Brian Neiman, T.J. Smith, knowledgeable about the issues that matter most to you.
1: Does that fuel investment? Does that fuel homeowners that are looking in the greater Penn North area saying, this is where I would like to buy a home?
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2: News, I'm Dave Packer. Bands from Hurricane Lala lashing Hawaii's Big Island, power out to tens of thousands, homes damaged, a shelter-in-place order issued by Governor Josh Green. ABC meteorologist Nico Kazuri is tracking the storm.
3: It's these outer rain bands that are just hammering the islands, bringing up to 2 feet of rain. Now, we're not talking about extremely heavy rain all at once, but the south and southeast portion of the island are going to be under a flash flood warning, so it will continue to weaken. But that doesn't mean that the storm couldn't re-intensify again, because these hurricanes, they just have a mind of their own.
2: And in Indiana, flash flooding leading to dozens of water rescues Saturday. The death toll rising in Indonesia after two powerful earthquakes. Rescuers are now frantically searching for survivors. Power outages slowing down rescue efforts. Police arresting a 19-year-old in connection with a shooting Saturday on the campus of the University of Virginia. Five people were injured, one said to be critically. This is ABC News.
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4: If you've been paying attention to what's been going on here in Maryland, you probably noticed a theme. 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
4: I think anyone naturally has fear when any law enforcement officer is coming right behind you. 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
5: Weather.
6: The forecast for tonight, expect partly to mostly cloudy skies, but it should stay dry. Temperatures will drop back into the upper 60s and low 70s. Mostly cloudy tomorrow. Showers and thunderstorms will be likely on Sunday. Some of the rain could be heavy. High temperatures in the upper 70s and low 80s. A mix of sun and clouds on Monday. Just a 30% chance for a shower or thunderstorm. High temperatures in the upper 80s. 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
7: As much as there were a lot of people on the right who said this memorandum of understanding is one of the dumbest things that Trump has decided to do, it was the Iranians who decided to tear it up and say we're not going to play along with this stuff.
0: C4 and Brian Neiman. 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
8: For the last decade, we have seen ourselves slip and fall down while Mississippi has made, leaps and advances. And yet we won't do what the leader of that system did. She's right here with us.
0: Cutting through the talking points and asking the tough questions. 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
1: Jill M. Jackson is our guest tonight, a psychic, medium, publisher, author, teacher, helping people realize their gifts. Her book is called Children of the New Earth, How Starseeds Are Shaping Humanity's Future. And we only have about a half an hour, and I have so many phone calls to get to, Jill, for you. So let's try to roll through those. Let's get some answers while we're here, shall we? Let's go to the wildcard line, and let's talk to Jimmy in Raleigh, North Carolina. Hey, Jimmy, welcome to Coast AM. You're on with Jill Jackson.
2: Hi, Rich. Hi, Jill. I think we may not need a new medical breakthrough. There might be already clues that can help us heal ourselves, that the establishment and the monopoly of the industries have trying to suppress us all. Like we know about the placebo effects works, right? The Tai Chi and Qigong does help heal the body. And I also seen someone who had cancer and healed it himself. Then afterwards, he interviewed dozens after dozens of cancer patient who had stage 4 cancer. Oncologists already gave up on them, and they live on years later, some of them 4 or 5 decades later, cancer free, and they share their experience of trying to survive their cancer diagnosis. And so a lot of that is being discouraged or completely ignored by the medical professionals. Even researchers don't even want to touch that because the system is so rigged that they call those things as hearsay or unproved or not approved medications for cancer treatments or ways of dealing with cancer. So some of that, how do we work around that? Because every
1: it's
2: time
1: the game's rigged, is what you're saying.
2: That'll be called quacks.
1: So, Jimmy, you're basically saying if the dice are loaded, and that's the game, is that the dice are loaded, how do you get past a game that is rigged for you to lose? Jill?
3: Yes. And I talk about this so much in the book, and these are excellent points, and I agree with you 100%. If the pharmaceutical industry has anything to actually cure people, they're out of business, correct? So I talk about these children that are coming in who understand natural healing. They understand energy runs through our palms. They understand that there is medicine in food choices. There is natural medicine through herbs. And I agree with you 100%. And the answer is to take back our own sovereignty and quit giving our power away to someone who is wearing a white coat. And I'm not saying that traditional medicine doesn't have a role to play, because I believe that it does in some instances, but we can truly heal ourselves. Absolutely. And I talk about it in the book, and these children understand that as well.
1: Well, that's optimistic. I love that. Let's go to the wild card line, and let's talk to Suzanne in Minneapolis, Minnesota. Suzanne, welcome to Coast AM. You're on with Jill Jackson.
4: Hi, Rich. Hi, Jill. I had a quick question, Jill. I was a businesswoman. I owned my own company. And then all of a sudden, right before 9/11, I'm talking to dead people. And they hooked me up with 9/11 people, and then the 9/11 people give me messages and take me to all these other people. Anyways, I'm finishing up a book, and they gave me so many messages that I don't know which way to go. And I was wondering if you could pick up on what they're, it has to do with peace, but there's so many messages.
3: Okay, my question, my first question is, have you gone through a mediumship training program with someone?
4: Well, yes, I actually did. But I mean, I've been doing this, I've been a medium now, actually a professional medium now for 25 years, since 9/11. I just sold my company and started talking to dead people.
3: Okay.
4: I didn't have a choice. They wouldn't go away.
3: Yes, absolutely. I am such a proponent of, like I said, studying for years and years, because it can get quite confusing over time. So what is your question now, my dear?
4: Well, all these people came to me with all these different messages about, like, Wayne Dyer and John Lennon, but they didn't just come to me. Like, Wayne Dyer's daughter came to me first. Like, they connected me with their relatives first, or the guy who sold John Lennon's artwork. It was just really bizarre. And I don't know what to do with all of this.
1: So your question is,
4: I don't know how to put the story together.
1: So it sounds like you have, like, they downloaded a giant hard drive to you, and you've got the messages on this hard drive, but what are you supposed to do with it? Is that your question?
4: Exactly.
3: Well, have you been writing the messages down?
4: Yes. And I know when I was little, they told me that I was born for peace.
3: Beautiful. Beautiful. And do you feel that you identify as a starseed as well?
4: Oh, yeah.
3: Well, I feel like that sharing these messages with others is so important, because when we share the messages that we do receive from the other world, whether it is on a podcast or in a book or with our own communities, it helps raise the energy on the planet. So it feels like, my dear, that is your role on the planet.
4: To finish this book?
3: Yes.
1: Yeah, let's go. I want to read it.
3: Yes.
1: And absolutely. Then I want to have you on as a guest on Coast to Coast AM. So we got a deal, Suzanne.
4: But yeah, I mean, it's been going, the messages have been going for 25 years, and they started with a man called John Fetzer.
1: It sounds like what you need to do is, you got a lot of noise around you. It sounds like you need to find a common thread with those messages and then start dialing in on that, would be what it sounds like for you, Suzanne. Am I missing something there, Jill? Or does that sound right?
3: No, that sounds absolutely right. And yes, I can help with that. So many different mentors can help with that, because yes, when they come in so much like that, it really takes a while to be able to get into a place to separate the messages and then put them on the written form as well. But I do feel that that's part of your purpose, to get that book written.
1: Yeah, and maybe once you start zeroing in, maybe the superfluous noise that doesn't mean as much will quiet down, and you can kind of zero in on your thing. Thanks, Suzanne. Nice to meet you. Look forward to reading your book. Let's take a quick break. One final round of calls with Jill Jackson when we come back on Coast to Coast AM.
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1: 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I'm your host, Rich Barra. Jill M. Jackson is our guest. Her book, Children of the New Earth, How Starseeds Are Shaping Humanity's Future. And I need to apologize, Jill, because I haven't mentioned that it's linked up at Coast to Coast AM, along with all of your other books and the websites and all that. And Jill is super lovely and helping people find their higher self, which is what Joe on the wild card line in Monterey, California, is asking about. Joe, welcome to Coast AM, my friend. How are you?
10: Thank you for taking my call. I was wondering if your guest can talk briefly about the difference between channeling your higher self and your highest self, your superconscious mind, and what's the benefits of those. Thank you, Rich. It's a really good show, Rich.
1: Oh, thanks, Joe. Joe, I know, does some, we've had him on before. I know Joe does some mediumship as well.
3: Awesome. Hi, Joe. So nice to connect with you. Yes. Connecting with our higher self is connecting to our soul's blueprint. And when we learn to raise our vibrational frequency even more and we connect with the quantum, the super conscious, we are able to tap into wisdom that is not just connected to our own soul. So in other words, when we connect with our higher self, we're connecting to our individual soul. And when we connect with the super conscious, we are connected to the collective consciousness, which many of us were referring to as quantum.
1: Very good. Kristen, east of the Rockies in Missouri. Kristen, welcome to Coast AM. You're on with Jill Jackson.
11: Hi, thanks for taking my call. Wanted to know, basically, you had mentioned how from a young age you were able to see spirits. I believe you were saying that, Miss Jill.
3: Yes.
11: And I think I've had the same thing. It really triggered me when the lady was talking about the 9/11 stuff. I get messages, and I have since childhood, years in advance. Like, it was July of 1999 when I lived in Florida, and I was walking to do some laundry at our outside duplexes, and I was walking, and I get hit like almost like I'm going to fall down. And I dropped my laundry, and I could smell gasoline. In my head, I saw a picture of a big, giant apple, and I heard Manhattan. and I felt on fire. And I always told my daddy about my messages that I would get, and he was like, Tris, you can't, you know, call the FBI and tell them something's going to happen. You don't know when it's going to happen. And I didn't, but it happened the day before my birthday. And I remember telling about it, and we watched it together, and he's like, oh, my God, I can't believe this. And the same with COVID. It was November of 2019 when I was finishing a therapy session, and I was collecting my things, and all of a sudden I about fell off the couch, and my therapist at the time, pardon me, was like, what's the matter? And I said, something bad is coming. And he said, my face was all white. He goes, where? Who? And I said, everyone, everywhere. And he just...
1: That covers a lot.
11: Typing it. Oh, it was terrible. And when I was sitting there, I said, when, you know, in March, basically, of 2020 is when we all went into, you know, isolationism. I said, now I know what a sequestered juror must feel like. And he started laughing because we did over the phone, you know, therapy. We couldn't see each other in person. And I got a message that, and I wanted to see what you thought about this, that we are not just born under one sign, but we're the sign before it and the sign after it.
1: You're talking about zodiac sign?
11: Yes.
1: Okay.
11: What does Jill think about that?
3: So that's an interesting concept. I am definitely not an astrologer, but one concept that I channeled when I was channeling about the rays that the starseeds choose to arrive on, they can come in from many different planets, and they can come in from many different dimensions. So I feel like that you are onto something, for sure. And I feel like that part of that message that you're getting is to help us understand not to box ourselves in. And I talk about that in the book, just because I give dates that nothing is absolute. Nothing in our reality is absolute. And then the final question that I would have for you, my dear, is have you truly tuned in and to know what your purpose is? Because when you receive these prophetic messages, that is truly a gift. I know sometimes it doesn't feel like it to have these types of visions, but have you been able to tune in to what your purpose is?
11: Well, I'm supposed to help people find their deceased loved ones. I had a friend in Australia who did when Skype was big, we didn't do it visually, we did it audibly. I lived in Florida, and he was in Melbourne, Australia, and he just wanted to do a test with me, and he asked me to meditate down to get answers from Source, and it only took me 2 minutes at that time, and basically I told him everything that was happening and what his place looked like in Melbourne, and he said, do you know what you just did? And I said, I have no idea. And he goes, you just... You know, now it's going to escape me.
3: Astral traveled.
1: Yeah.
11: No, not astral traveled. It's
3: remote
11: a different terminology.
1: But, remote viewing?
11: But basically, I'm able to be standing in my house and be able to send my spirit to go and see other things. You know, during the daytime, I don't have to be sleeping. I just... Remote viewing, that's what it was.
1: And there you go.
11: You
1: save so much on plane tickets when you can do that, Kristen. I love that.
11: Yeah.
1: Thank you for listening. I appreciate you. Let's go to the wild card line, and let's bring in LaDonna in South Bend, Indiana. LaDonna, you are on with Jill Jackson. Welcome to Coast AM. Moving quickly here.
12: Thank you. Thank you for having me. Thank you, Ms. Jackson, for being a guest on this, because I have experienced things that I can't really talk about, really, because I feel like they'll put me in a pedestal. But I have had visions, and it's never at night. I'm not asleep. I'm awake. I'm conscious. I have seen a demon sitting on my ex's shoulder. And I basically, and he was talking to me. We were in a room. And I couldn't believe what I was seeing because I was in shock. And when I kind of was like, no, this isn't right. You know, in my head, I'm thinking, no, this isn't what I'm seeing. The demon turned and looked at me. And when he stuck his tongue out, it hit the floor. And that was one of the last visions I've had. I don't know what this is because I've seen buffaloes that have immersed into my spirit. Like I said, I'm not asleep. It's not at night. And I don't know what to do with it, but it frightens me because it's like I have a third eye that, you know, lets me see things that sometimes they're horrifying, and I don't know what to do with that.
3: And I understand that it can feel like fear sometimes. Definitely sign up for my newsletter. Get into the classes because this is a beautiful gift. My dear, you're able to tap into other dimensions. And
1: that's cool.
3: It's important not to fear it.
1: Love that. Our guest tonight, Jill Jackson, her book, her website, her classes, in fact, the newsletter, all linked up at Coast to Coast AM. What a pleasure it was to have you on, my Atlantis friend. And speaking of which, I hope you stick around and listen to what's coming up next. Our guest, Frank Joseph Hoff, has spent the last 27 years going down the rabbit hole of where Atlantis is, and he's got the receipts. He knows where it is. We're talking Atlantis when we come back on Coast to Coast AM.

0: When you were a little kid and you thought about what you wanted to be, teaching was at the top of your list. But things changed. And as you got older, teaching didn't seem like the best option anymore. So you're thinking you'll be something else. But what would your 12-year-old self say? Now you want to be a doctor. You don't think teachers save lives? 25 at a time. An actress? Try playing a different role every time the bell rings. How about a scientist? Ever heard of physics? Chemistry? 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Don't try to convince yourself otherwise. You had it right the first time.
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7: From ABC News, I'm Dave Packard. Tens of thousands without power across the Big Island of Hawaii as Hurricane Lala brings wind-toppled trees and knocks down multiple poles and structures along a 42-mile span of transmission lines. ABC meteorologist Nico Kazuri is tracking the storm.
8: It's not a direct hit. It's actually the rain bands that are hitting the Big Island right now and the outer rain bands that are hitting the other islands. So this will continue at least for the next few days as it continues its track further southwest through the ocean. But we're talking about some wind speeds anywhere up to 75 miles per hour. Again, this will weaken because it has made landfall.
7: The National Hurricane Center says the Big Island saw a foot of rain in 12 hours. Heavy rains in the Midwest causing floods and damage. The ground so saturated that any heavy downpours could lead to additional rounds of life-threatening flash flooding right through the weekend. Police arresting a 19-year-old in connection with the shooting early this morning on the campus of the University of Virginia. Chesterfield County Police confirmed that he's not a Virginia State student. They say Cameron Harris was found hiding in a closet on campus. Earlier, police had said they were searching for multiple suspects. Five people were shot outside the university's residence halls this morning. One of the injuries is said to be critical. In Afghanistan, the Taliban is marking 5 years back in power, celebrations of that milestone as aid groups are warning of a growing crisis. USS Lincoln out to sea more than 9 months now and reports of stress and exhaustion.
9: But for a brief stop in Oman last month, the crew of the aircraft carrier, the USS Abraham Lincoln, hasn't seen a port of call since the ship left Guam last December, a record stretch at sea. The Navy's top civilian saying there have been a small number of mental health cases reported among the thousands of sailors and Marines on board. One sailor who went overboard was recovered earlier this month. Military Times reports others have attempted to leap off the ship.
7: That's ABC's Stephen Portnoy. 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
7: ICE protester in New York says she's filing a lawsuit against the Department of Homeland Security after she was maced by agents.
11: They maced me, but I was so on high on adrenaline that I just kept going.
7: Linda Wolf said she was at a protest in Manhattan when the incident happened. Video shows an ICE agent using mace on Wolf. She says it happened fast. She got acute laryngitis from the mace. Homeland Security claims protesters were impeding their work. New York prosecutors say they plan to move ahead with their state murder case against Luigi Mangione following his federal guilty plea. The defense wants the state charges dropped, claiming double jeopardy. Legal contributor Brian Buckmeyer says Mangione's taking a big gamble.
12: The state can actually use his admission of guilt in his allocution, where he says that he planned this out. He sent the email pretending to be a wealthy investor, all of that. They can use it against him and convict him in state court. And if they have two convictions, those sentences could run consecutively, meaning for an even longer prison time.
7: In Afghanistan, the Taliban marking 5 years back in power. Celebrations of that milestone come as aid groups are warning of a growing crisis. One of the most glaring issues is the repression of women. Girls over the age of 12 are barred from attending school, and a recent UN survey found that 7 in 10 women describe their mental health as bad or very bad. And more than half of women now report leaving their homes only twice a month or less. Dave Packer, ABC News.
4: 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Smith, weekdays from 10 a.m. to 2 p.m. after C4 and Brian Neiman.
13: If there's evidence that shows a Democrat, Republican, and you assaulted a child there, you need to be held accountable.
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0: deeply interested in the science, ancient mysteries, lost civilizations, and the unknown. In 1996, Mr. Hoff met Richard Hoagland, who's been a guest on this show many times at a Mars conference in Seattle, and began doing pro bono research for him in his off hours. It was while researching for Mr. Hoagland that he came across the unusual work of a Brazilian professor in his Atlantis website, which is atlant.org. We will link it all up. Atlantis, the lost continent finally found. So Frank Joseph Hoff is our guest right now, and he claims that he knows exactly where Atlantis is, and everybody else been looking in the wrong place. Hey, welcome to the show, Frank. Really nice to meet you. Big fan.
1: Yes, good evening and morning to you, Rich, and all your listeners around the world, for that matter.
0: Yeah, thank you for staying up late. I know this is, I don't know what time it is for you, but it's late over here. And I love that you've been fascinated by lost civilizations and ancient mysteries since you were a kid. What was the first thing that caught your attention to be like, I feel something for that place?
1: Well, I came across the work of Professor Santos. I found it was very unusual work and what I've ever seen on by Atlantis before, because you've seen things on, you know, TVs and movies and things like by Atlantis, and the different types of people have come out about it. But a lot of researchers do not have the necessary background disciplines to do the work properly. Where Professor Santos, actually, he originally went out to disprove the whole notion of Atlantis, and it turned around 180 degrees after about 10 years. You mentioned that he's a Brazilian professor. His name is Professor Aricio, and his middle name is Nunes dos Santos. He's a PhD. He's a nuclear physicist, a nuclear engineer, a physical chemist, a geologist, spoke 14 languages. This is the type of background you need in order to decipher the riddle of Atlantis.
0: Well, I'm wondering about, as far as Atlantis goes, beyond Plato, who else wrote about Atlantis?
1: Quite a few of the contemporaries, too. Strabo is one, another one. It's also mentioned by Pliny the Elder. I had a list of all the different ones.
0: I guess I thought, now see, I'm learning something too. I guess the only knowledge I knew about in writing was from Plato, where he talked about how it was a civilization and it disappeared overnight in a sad night of a storm. And that's not a lot to go on as far as doing your research, is it?
1: Yeah, Dorodicus, I'm just trying to say this right, Dorodicus Seculus is another one. There's a lot of different people that have done this work that have been contemporaries of Plato, and they've done the work, you know, because they've been either philosophers of some sort or some type of contemporaries of him. And he's not the only one that came up with this, but he was the one we know most known of from his two different works, the Timaeus and Critias dialogues.
0: Well, when you're first sort of getting interested in this, are you tying it to any other lost civilization? Or are you just fascinated that it's I guess, been in our consciousness for, what, a few thousand years that Atlantis existed? And I guess maybe let's start here. Do you believe that it is more than a myth? Do you think it was an actual place?
1: No, it's an actual place. And some of those civilizations connected to it is like the Aztec civilization, the Incas, the Mayas, and so on. So, yeah, there's a lot to the whole notion of Atlantis about the whole mystery of Atlantis, for that matter. The main thing is that we've all been looking in the wrong spot or places or wrong haystack all this time. And if you're looking for the wrong haystack or haystocks, you'll never find a needle in that haystack or never find Atlantis there. So you have to look in the right place.
0: Well, let's do this. I want to hear about what it was like first, and then let's find out where it was. So let's take a quick break. We'll come right back, and then tell me what it was like. Was it tropical? Was it like Antarctica? Let's get into that, and then we'll talk about where it is. When we come back, we're talking about Atlantis, Lumeria, the lost civilization found, when we come back on Coast to Coast AM.

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3: Welcome back to Coast to AM. I'm your host, Rich Barra. Our guest, Frank Joseph Hoff. We are talking about Atlantis, and I want to kind of get a view of what Atlantis was like, and then I want to ask you a little bit about your relationship with Professor Santos, because you really did a lot to bring his work into the English language, and he was doing different types of research than anybody on Atlantis. But can you give me a view, take me back into time to when Atlantis was up and thriving? What kind of civilization was it?
4: Well, it was a very evolved civilization, very prosperous one. When the ending date came about 11,600 years ago, but before that, you know, like 20,000 years ago.
3: Oh, so pre-flood then, pre what we would call the Noah's Ark flood. It was thriving then.
4: Yeah, it was before then. That's for sure. But also, there's a couple of things about this whole thing is that there's another civilization by Lemuria.
3: Lemuria, yes.
4: And so Lemuria, and then Lemuria Atlantis. And Lemuria is a motherland civilization. And in Lemuria, the word Mu stands for motherland or goddess, mother goddess. And that's your birthplace of civilization, where civilization began. Not other places, but you know, maybe humans might have evolved and also developed in Africa, but they also went back and forth and migrated and then polar type conditions, whether it's too cold or too hot or whatever it might be. So, but the actual civilization began in Atlantis, Indonesia, and that's because it had the right, they developed agriculture there because it had the right precipitation, the right volcanically active soil, and they could grow as many as 2 to 3 crops per year. It also had, you know, a lot of the types of necessary things, as well as animal domestication, they invented as well. Agriculture is probably the biggest invention of all time because it allowed the civilization not to be hunter-gatherers, but to be able to be fixated to the land and develop the philosophy and the sciences and the religions and all the different things that they developed in Atlantis. And I can tell you some of those, too, as well.
3: Well, sure. I think about when I think about the advancedness of the civilization. What it seems like is they might have been further along than we are now, and it got wiped out and everything got lost.
4: Well, here's the things that are directly or indirectly came out of the Atlantis: sciences, the technology, irrigation, agriculture, as mentioned, metallurgy, animal domestication, as mentioned, cattle herding, stone dressing, astronomy, music, religion, philosophy, dance, alphabet, weaving of fibers such as silk and cotton, gunpowder, vapor, magnetic compass, gemstone, cutting, language, culture, theater, sports, navigation, naval commerce, stone masonry, sculpture, medicinal drugs, and they also invented not the Chinese, but gunpowder.
3: Oh, wow. Well, Frank, I want to start with Professor Santos and give him his due here, because you didn't just read his work. You actually got to know him. Who was he? Explain that relationship.
4: Well, he was a professional scientist, you know, of the highest quality, as I mentioned, like previously. And he went by the scientific method and also in epistemology, which is the philosophical science concerned with framing of theories and their scientific analysis. And his work is research work is solely based on scientific results in both exact and human sciences. The problem with Lancis, though, requires both supports, that of occult tradition, that of official science, to decode it. Atlantis is really our soul, our spirit, the soul of the world. So it's very important. And this is not just about the discovery of the lost city and continent Atlantis and Lemuria, but actually this is about humanity, where we all came from and how we're all developing and how to live, for that matter.
3: Were the people of Atlantis like us, or was it a different sort of humanoid?
4: Well, from my understanding, they may have been involved in genetic engineering, too.
3: They might have been that far along where they were genetically engineering?
4: Yeah. So.
3: Okay, listen, I'm new to this world, so let me tie in stuff. Like, so is that part of the reason for the flood? Are you maybe making a link to, if you were doing that, that might have made God think this is an abomination and there comes the flood? Is that a tie you've thought about?
4: Well, there's a couple of things with that whole thing about the flood. First of all, over in Indonesia area, which is this area of Southeast Asia, it's the most volcanically active area in the entire world. And just the other day, over in the Flores Islands, just north of the Flores Islands, we had a volcano or seismic activity that went off, earthquake, 7.7.
3: Ooh.
4: This is not unusual, really, for the area. They have them all the time. This is a ring of fire that built a, you know, it's a hot spot, you know, for seismic activity. But two things happened. And Lemuria Atlantis, the Toba volcano went off and up in upper Sumatra, which is now called the upper island of Sumatra, about 75,000 years ago. And so that destroyed a lot of it, the older civilization, but they rebuilt over a period of 60,000 years. Could you imagine how much advance it could get over 1,000 years, let alone 60,000, to the advanced civilization Atlantis proper? And then at that time, basically, the Krakatoa volcano went off, Krakatoa. And that volcano went off 11,600 years ago, and that pretty much wiped out a lot of it, of the area of Atlantis proper. And they had to move into other areas, such as India, and in this Delta Valley area until 3102 BC. They had a flood area, and they had to move out of there, too. But they also moved into other areas like Ecuador and Peru and so on. Matter of fact, I just got back from Peru.
3: Well, that's pretty far way away, isn't it? Going from, you know, Indonesia to to Peru. That's a long trip.
4: Well, they knew that. They did the equatorial currents. They were able to navigate that because they were really good seafaring, civilization. So they took the equatorial currents into that area of Peru and Ecuador. That's where you have more civilizations that are lost or need to be uncovered than almost any place in the world as well, because they had to move into that area. They had to move out of that diaspora and get out of the area because the volcano was going off, and it wasn't that Atlantis sunk, it's that sea levels rose. And they rose from an initial tsunami that came in by way, which is not a tidal wave, but a harbor wave, as we saw back in December 26th of 2000, I think it was in 4. Or was it 5? Before, I guess it was. And so these recede after a while, and they, instead of going up, they'll just like about 25 meters. They went up about 2,500 meters, you know. So it's like over a mile high, and took out the continent of Atlantis, which, by the way, is named the capital city of Atlantis is named the same. Atlantis are also Poseidonis. Poseidonis is from Poseidon, the founder
3: of
4: Atlantis. Yeah.
3: Why does it feel like a lot of Atlantis stuff has a Greek offsprings, offshoots, but more so than you were saying Inca, you were saying Maya, but it feels like there's some Greek influence, like great Greek influence too.
4: Well, there is that, is no question, because Plato, of course, was a Greek, you know, and also yes. he learned of the whole thing about Atlantis through Solon, the great lawmaker or giver of Athens in Greece. But we trace that back too further. That he got the story from a high Egyptian priest called Sanchez, who told Solon about Atlantis. And we also found out that that the Egyptian priest heard about it from the Hindus, and the Hindus told it from Atlanteans themselves. So we really trace it back that far. Most people just trace it back to Solon or something like that, or to maybe Plato. But
3: did any Atlanteans survive that catastrophe?
4: Yeah, they did. They went out of that area because whatever way they could get out, either towards India in the Delta River Valley area, or else they went out to Ecuador, Peru, that way, wherever they could muster the way to get out of that area as fast as possible. You see, it was not the Krakatoa volcano going off. But there was a War of Atlantis was going on, too. Did you know about that?
3: I don't. Tell me about the War of Atlantis.
4: Well, this one gets a little tricky, but, you know, there's between the Dravidas and the Aryo Semites, they had this war going on. And so, and before I even get to that, we also found out the language that the Atlanteans spoke, and that language is Dravida, Proto-Dravida. It's Dravidian. So you probably haven't heard that before unless you listen to one of my shows.
3: No, but that's amazing. I'm interested.
4: Well, and then not only that, but the nuclear part came down too, because somebody got this bright idea, which wasn't such a bright idea, that they should drop a nuclear bomb down the Krakatoa volcano and get one up on the other side. But the only thing is, it went off more than they thought it was, and it changed reaction. And Professor Sanchez well knew about this, because he's a nuclear physicist and a nuclear engineer. And he also gives a nuclear signature. So it's not like Professor Sanchez and myself go out and fake this thing and put the nuclear signatures in Arapa and Mohenjo-Daro, or over in someplace in Iraq or some other places where there's...
3: Are you talking about back in the day they dropped a nuclear, like?
4: Yeah, they did.
3: How did they have nuclear technology that long ago?
4: They developed it. It wasn't the first bomb, and you know, even the first bombs that went off were not in Hiroshima or Nagasaki. You know, Oppenheimer mentioned it to some classmates or students. You know, it was not the first time it went off. The first time it went off was in Atlantis, Indonesia, in the time of Atlantis. You know, and also in areas of Iraq, there's this sand has got melted in such a way that the only way it could have been melted that way was according to Professor Santos, had to be from a nuclear bomb. It's a nuclear signature.
3: Well, I've definitely read that about Sodom and Gomorrah, that when they're talking about people turning into pillars of salt, that has traces of nuclear or some type of atomic blast as well.
4: Yeah, the nuclear signatures, they have half-life daughter products, and something you can't just call it fake today, because it goes back to the time of the actual explosion. So that gives it this nuclear signature for that particular dating. And it's not like we can go out there today and, you know, drop a nuclear bomb or explode one, it'd have a different signature on it, a different dating. So it has to go back to that. And it's not the same one as Hiroshima and Nagasaki either.
3: Amazing. Okay. Well, you've got my attention. Frank Joseph Hoff is our guest. The book, Atlantis, The Lost Continent, Finally Found. We're not going to waste time when we get back. Let's find out where it is. We're right back on Coast to Coast AM.

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2: ABC News, I'm Dave Packer. Tens of thousands without power across the Big Island of Hawaii as Hurricane Lala brings wind-toppled trees, knocking down multiple poles and structures along a 42-mile span of transmission lines. ABC meteorologist Nico Cesori is tracking the storm.
3: It's not a direct hit. It's actually the rain bands that are hitting the Big Island right now and the outer rain bands that are hitting the other islands. So this will continue at least for the next few days as it continues its track further southwest through the ocean. But we're talking about some wind speeds anywhere up to 75 miles per hour. Again, this will weaken because it has made landfall.
2: The National Hurricane Center says the Big Island saw a foot of rain in 12 hours. Heavy rains in the Midwest right through the weekend causing catastrophic floods and damage, and police arresting a 19-year-old who they say was not a student in connection with the shooting Saturday on the campus of the University of Virginia that left five people injured. This is ABC News.
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1: Inherited, of course, they always say this word, inherited from previous administrations. 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
1: Who's checking? 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
0: 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Baltimore's live and local morning show.
4: It's a layover from the prior administration. Don't give me that. These are repeated audit findings, some two times within the Moore administration.
0: C4 and Brian Neiman. 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
5: I think the younger people, that's why they're not having kids. 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
0: Cutting through the talking points and asking the tough questions. Miss a minute, miss a lot. C4 and Brian Neiman.
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1: Frank Joseph Hoff is my guest tonight. The book Atlantis, The Lost Continent, Finally Found, linked up at Coast to Coast AM. I know Frank's been on the show a long time, but he's here. Every time he says something, you have to go, what? So what you're saying, I'm going to rapid fire a couple here as we kind of get into this. What you're saying is Lumeria is a continent that actually existed. Atlantis, was that an island or a continent?
2: A continent as well. A continent with a capital city of by the name of Atlantis as well. And also they called it Poseidon because the founder of Atlantis is Poseidon.
1: So I've heard so many things over the years. Like I've heard that it's in the Caribbean. I've heard that it's, you know, off the Isle of Crete near Greece. I've heard that it's Antarctica. And I think what we've discovered here is the work that you've done with Dr. Santos has it somewhere totally different. Can we talk about that?
2: Yeah, I'd like to. Indeed. And by the way, the name of that person I was trying to pronounce before, I was having a little trouble, is Diodorus Siculus.
1: Okay. The philosopher.
2: Pliny the Elder is another one. There's Homer. You know, yep. The movie Odyssey is out now.
1: Yep.
2: There's references to Atlantis on that. So some of it is encoded. It needs to be decoded, which is another thing altogether we have to get into. But, okay, here's the deal with Atlantis. First of all, Atlantis cannot be located anywhere above 30 degrees north latitude or anywhere below 30 degrees south latitude in the middle of the Pleistocene Ice Age, most recent ice age, because it's even colder than it was today. And they're taking core samples in areas like Antarctica and so on in Greenland, and then some of that core samples goes back over a million years or so. You can't support a population on an ice cube of over 20, 25 million people. It's hard to support even 1,000 people today, let alone the temperatures even colder back then. So that's first thing. Second thing, he found out that the word of Atlantis is highly encoded in three different languages. Let me pull this down here a second. Those three languages are ancient Greek, Sanskrit, and Dravida. And I won't go into the complicated one, deciphering unless you really want it, because it's kind of complicated.
1: Oh, no, that's okay. You can keep me a little more surfacey. I'm all right with that.
2: All right, I'll go slow, because this is going to have people I know getting late at night.
1: Yes, I totally understand. We're all learning together. Go for it.
2: Okay, the name Atlantis comes from the name Atlas. And the middle letter derives from the Greek radix TLA, which means to bear. But with a negative A in front of it, it means atla, which means not or unable to bear the weight of the skies. As Atlas is often portrayed with weak serpentine legs holding up on his upper back a globe of the world. The Greek name is derived from similar Greek Sanskrit one of atala, which is a Hindu hell. The site of the Hindu second paradise. The part of Atala in Sanskrit is Tala, means pillar or pillar of heaven, and it can also mean earthland. So with a negative A, the word Atala means no land. And Dravida, the language of the Atlanteans, this word is formed from Ata Allah. The first root Ata means foot soles, footsteps, antipodes, or antipodal. By the way, antipodal means the opposite side of the earth. The second root, Allah, means sunken land, lagoon, marshland, island. Furthermore, appending the suffix of T-I-S, the word Atlantis, it also is spelled T-I-V or pronounced T-I-W. The V's are pronounced as W's in Dravida, such as in Java. The word in Java, the island of Java, you know, is pronounced Jawa. Actually, Indonesians will pronounce it Jawa, not Java like we do. It means mountain island. So in short, Atlantis is located in the sunken mountain island marshland on the opposite side of the world, as from, let's say, from Europe in the east, which is from Europe, and it's in the farthest west across both the Atlantic Ocean and across the Pacific Ocean, where it meets the Indian Ocean, which is called the Indian Ocean today, which is now called Indonesia and the surrounding area of Southeast Asia. And I should point out, too, that the Indian Ocean, it used to be called the Eurasian Sea at one time, before it was in the Indian Ocean. But at a while back, back, you know, 20,000 years or so, it used to be called the Ocean of the Atlanteans. But the oceans of the world, the Pacific Ocean, the Indian Ocean, the Atlantic Ocean, are coterminous. But the names got changed, especially the Indian Ocean, but also the Atlantic Ocean. Had they named the Atlantic Ocean the English Ocean or the British Ocean or something like that, it'd be less confusing and left the Indian Ocean, the Atlantic
1: Ocean. Oh, that's true.
2: Atlantic.
1: Yeah.
2: So this made a confusion for everybody because of that reason. But again, in short, Atlantis is located in a sunken mountain, island, marshland on the opposite side of the world from that word antipodal, which means on the opposite side. And it's outside the pillars of Hercules as described by Plato. But he didn't say exactly how far out. It's not to the right or left or the upper, north or the south, but out. And actually those pillars of Hercules between Morocco and Spain, Gibraltar Strait, they're kind of a decoy is what they are. The actual original ones were between Bali and Lombok and down the Wallace Line. And the two volcanoes there, Mount Agung on Bali and Mount Rinjani on Lombok. And that's where they brought in the great ships and everything to port into the capital city. That was the original pillar of Hercules was located there until things got changed around to other places like in the Sunda Strait and so on, in the Moluccas.
1: Well, that,
2: yep. You haven't heard that before, have you?
1: No, I haven't. But you make a really good case. And you said you're using the scientific method and just kind of eliminating places that were too cold to establish, you know, any sort of human race like that. That takes out a lot of the places that we think that they are. And I think that I don't even realize that you hear the Atlantic Ocean and you think Atlantis, and that kind of gave you the, you know, the warm seas of the Caribbean, which you've heard. But hearing what you're talking about, I've not heard before, that Atlantis was in Indonesia.
2: Well, that's where it is. And everybody's been looking the wrong place. By the way, we found out that the Garden of Eden is the Garden of Lemuria Atlantis. The Garden of Eden was noted to be located in the east.
1: Oh, wow.
2: Check that out yourself.
1: So how do you tie in Bible things with Lemuria and Atlantis? How much of it is connected?
2: To what?
1: How much is the Bible, the things that we read in the Bible, how much are they connected to Lemuria, like the Garden of Eden?
2: A lot of things, like the great flood and things, that has to do with the flood. You have the great flood in the sense that the harbor wave, the tsunami came in. But tsunamis, what they do is they go in, and then they recede and go out, and then they go out to begin with, then they go in, and then they recede back out, and that doesn't take that long. But what took longer is because the Krakatoa volcano went off, and it also did other things, too. It put a bunch of fly ash up in the atmosphere, you know, the fly ash from the volcano. Like we even had here in Washington State, the Mount St. Helens, this gray pumice or maybe black soot. And what we found out, and this is not just us, but actually that ended up amplifying the sunlight instead of reflecting it. It ends up absorbing the sunlight and melting the glaciers or the ice, you know, that was all around the world that we had, you know, in North America and in Europe and so on. And so that ice had to go someplace. This is called the albedo effect. And it means instead of, reflecting the sun back into outer space, it absorbed the sun and the heat. And so it melted all these glaciers and ice. It was a mile higher, maybe a couple miles thick ice on the continents of North America and Europe and so on. And so it ended up having to go someplace when it goes back into the sea. But when you take all that weight off of the continents, it also puts a big stress into the floor of the sea. And so you have a shift of that going on. So it caused more seismic activity, more underwater volcanic activity. And so that had a equalize out over a period of time. Now, in our book, we have a little thing called book link numbers. They go from 001 to 187. And there's actually more than like three or four book links per one. So there's over 400 links to say, I can't believe this information. Well, 012 goes up to the NASA NOAA space NASA website, showing that this albedo effect does take place. You can check it out yourself.
1: Right on. That's a good tease for when we come back. Let's take a quick break, and we will come right back. We are talking to Frank Joseph Hoff about the lost civilization of Atlantis when we come back on Coast to Coast AM.
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1: Welcome back to Coast AM. I'm your host, Rich Barra. Our guest, Frank Joseph Hoff, the book Atlantis, The Lost Continent Finally Found. Frank, how big was Atlantis at its peak?
2: Oh, okay. That's a good one. I usually show that in a PowerPoint presentation, but I can basically tell you the size of the entire continental United States, with Alaska and Hawaii combined.
1: Oh, wow.
2: And, in the front of our book, make sure I tell you this right, the part that is below the ocean still today, and it's down there for sure, is in yellow. And every part that's above is in brown in our book, in the cover of the book. Now, that area of Indonesia and Southeast Asia consists of Indonesia alone, 17,504 plus islands. Not 1,700, but 17,504. And that's not counting Malaysia, and that's not counting the Philippines, which, by the way, also the Philippines are connected to through the island of Borneo. But the word Krakatoa, which is Krakatau, or in Dravida, which is Krakaka, and Sanskrit Krakata, means to saw in half. It used to be that Sumatra was the upper Java, and the lower part was the lower part, lower Java, are all called one island one time called Java, and at least in Sanskrit, and also in Dravida. But it all used to be connected until the Krakatoa volcano went off and basically saw the two islands. It was now two islands and a half, two big islands.
1: How many people do you believe live there at its height?
2: Well, we kind of know from the Critias and Timaeus dialogue, mainly the Critias in this case, that there is like more than 20 million people, probably 25 million, and maybe the other, maybe not more than that, another 5 million live in other places, because they were a big trading empire. That's where they brought the big ships into port because they had the deep enough areas. And when they went down the Wallace line and between Lombok and Bali, also the two majestic volcanoes there too, Mount Agung and Mount Mahjong. Imagine if those were going off when you came in or something. It would just be the most spectacular display.
1: Yeah.
2: Or just the symbolic.
1: What kind of government would have been Atlantean government?
2: Well, they had the sons were the kings of the different empires of Atlantis, and that's a whole other discussion on that. But I was able to track that some down as well.
1: But, well, what do you mean? They had two kings at one time?
2: That is 10.
1: 10 kings?
2: Yeah. And Poseidon was the founder and, you know, the head of the whole thing, but he had his sons, which some are twins and everything else. Actually, I think there's five sets of twins, so it's 10 total.
1: When you say Poseidon, are you talking about the Roman or the Greek god?
2: Yeah, the founder of Atlantis.
1: So the Homer book, the Odyssey, which refers to that, are they talking about people or are they talking about something other than people ruling Atlantis?
2: I'm talking about the person.
1: A person, okay. Not a god, but considered a god.
2: I guess maybe some people might consider him a god. I don't know if it's myself or not, maybe you, but that's what it's considered back and maybe in that day, you know, because these people had a lot of power and influence and everything, so they might have been thought as gods, whether they were or weren't, you know.
1: The cartoons I watched, Atlantis was peaceful, but were they a military power?
2: Yeah, they had something like, and that's how we figure out how many people they have. Their precious sentence is a calculation. About a million-man army, something like that.
1: And were they friendly with Lumeria, or did Lumeria exist in a different time?
2: No, well, it's a little bit different time. It blew up in the Cobalt Canyon, and they had to rebuild the Atlantis proper, the advanced civilization. But then they had the War of Atlantis between the Dravidas and the Aryo Semites. So, you know, I guess.
1: And where is that now? Are we talking intergalactic here? Where was that? If Atlantis is in the South Sea, where's the nations that they're warring with? What is that now?
2: Well, they were warring between themselves because they had the population, the Aryo Semites and the Dravidas. The Dravidas were more of the darker skin and the Aryo Semites were the lighter skin. And they had this war going on between the different, you know, I guess it's ethnic groups or whatever. And one side decided to get one up on the other and they just dropped one of these nuclear bombs down the Krakatoa volcano, but they went off a lot more expected and destroyed almost 70% of the mammals on Earth at the time and almost extinguished all of life. So it's not a really wise thing to do, but they just thought they could get away with it and win their battle and destroy themselves too at the same time. I got something else to mention to you too.
1: Please.
2: Yeah, it's in ancient Greek there's a thing called Hekpata, and that means that it means it's the second homeland of the great god of Egypt. And so the second homeland is not Egypt as it is today, but that is the second homeland. But where's the first homeland? Because their second homeland is in Egypt, but where's the first? And that's Atlantis, Indonesia. Atlantis. They came from Atlantis. That's where you got, you know, the Egyptian empire and Egyptian culture and all these places, you know, came up from the Atlantis when they dispersed in that area. I was just recently down in Machu Picchu, you know, and they have all this, ancient ruins down there. But they do, they have all the hydraulics and engineering and stuff for water flow and
1: electricity.
2: Irrigation. Well, they have terracing, you know, there's terracing going on for the crops to control the flow and the erosion and things like that. All this is Atlantean technology, you know, all this, retaining walls and that sort of thing. You know, that's there from them. That's what we developed that from. So that they control the water flow and the irrigation into their houses and irrigating their crops. Anchor Tom, Anchor Watt, places around the world have that kind of technology, but it comes from the Atlanteans, you know. In Egypt, too, a lot of that, you know, things come from Atlantis, because that wasn't their, the original civilization wasn't there. Or if it was there, they were influenced highly by the Atlanteans. Like
1: something,
2: Aztecs and the Mayans and so on.
1: Something that big, would you see evidence that they had things like medicine?
2: Yeah, they did. They developed medicines and things. They had a whole drug trade going on, too. That's one of the books, actually.
1: So they must have known, if they were sailing that far, they must have had a good handle on astronomy as well.
2: Yeah, they did. As I mentioned before, they were into navigation and equatorial currents, where they float and everything else. They knew exactly what they needed to do, but not everybody survived, you know. The people that did that. Hey, I think you're going to ask a question, too, that I heard from the previous person you had on, that, you know, about the pyramids.
1: Oh, yeah, let's hold on to that. We're up against a break, and I want to do a few things. First of all, I want to open up to listeners, so if you have questions about Atlantis, let's get on the phone. Let's load them up, and then when we come back, I want to ask about the Great Pyramid and its connection to Atlantis. We'll tie it into the previous part of the show. When we come back on Coast to Coast AM.

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1: You accidentally cut your daughter's bangs unevenly. Do you A, line things up a centimeter from her hairline?
0: Man, oh man, oh man, oh man, oh man!
2: No, sweatbands are so hot right now. Everyone's wearing them, like that basketball player and that other basketball player.
1: B, get spiritual.
0: Mom, where did all the mirrors go?
2: A reflection could never capture our true selves.
0: Huh?
2: Beauty is within.
1: C, look on the bright side.
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8: From ABC News, I'm Dave Packard. Fans from Hurricane Lala lashing Hawaii's Big Island. Power out to tens of thousands, homes damaged. A shelter-in-place order issued by Governor Josh Green. ABC meteorologist Nico Cesori is tracking the storm.
9: It's these outer rain bands that are just hammering the islands, bringing up to 2 feet of rain. Now, we're not talking about extremely heavy rain all at once, but the south and southeast portion of the island are going to be under a flash flood warning. So it will continue to weaken, but that doesn't mean that the storm couldn't re-intensify again, because these hurricanes, they just have a mind of their own.
8: And in Indiana, flash flooding is leading to dozens of water rescues. Officials in Indianapolis say 38 people were rescued and about 400 people evacuated. They say the city hasn't seen a flooding event like this in over 30 years, and the White River reaching a record-breaking 24 feet. The death toll is rising in Indonesia after two powerful earthquakes. Rescuers now frantically searching for survivors. ABC's Lama Hassan.
10: Two back-to-back powerful earthquakes and several aftershocks hit Indonesia, killing at least 47 people and injuring more than 50 others. The agonizing search for survivors. Rescuers combing through the mountain of rubble, hoping for signs of life. But power outages are slowing down rescue efforts.
8: Police arresting a 19-year-old in connection with a shooting Saturday on the campus of the University of Virginia, just as students were arriving for the fall semester.
11: This shooting unfolded around 1:30 in the morning, specifically officials saying that it occurred near the sort of quad area, and that when they responded, they found those five individuals shot outside of the residence halls. In terms of the conditions of those individuals, they say that four sustained non-life-threatening injuries. One of those individuals is in critical condition.
8: Chesterfield County Police confirmed the man in custody was found hiding in a closet on campus, not a student at the school. 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
8: The Weissman National Museum of American Jewish History in Philadelphia has been defaced again with anti-Semitic graffiti.
14: This is the second time in 1 year the museum was vandalized. Jewish leaders say they feel frustrated and violated as these anti-Semitic incidents continue. Philadelphia police say they have surveillance video of the suspect committing the crime and then jumping on a nearby train. If you have any information, you're asked to contact police.
8: That's ABC's Brianna Smith. A terrifying scene on Houston's north side Friday when a man opened fire on cars passing by. A good Samaritan warned people to stay away. ABC's Luke Jones says more.
15: Shots fired. A scantily clad man standing in a median on North Wayside firing into traffic with a rifle. Police say he fired at three passing cars, hitting three people. David Davis recording on his phone as he yells for the shooter to stop.
16: Stop!
15: To warn approaching drivers of the hazards ahead.
16: Don't go that way, man. Don't go that way.
17: Obviously, the Good Samaritan did a great thing today to make sure that the community's safe.
15: Three Houston police officers and a DPS trooper fired at the suspect, striking him multiple times.
8: The three shooting victims are expected to survive. No word on the condition of the shooter. The NFL has suspended four players for violating league policy, most notably Atlanta Falcons defensive end James Pierce Jr., who was suspended for 8 games. Pierce was arrested in February following an alleged domestic dispute with a former girlfriend. Dave Packer, ABC News.
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From the city of

0: he spoke 14 languages. He didn't have any trouble speaking English. He wrote in English. We have another book out too. It had to do with alchemy in Lemuria, Atlantis, and so on, which has been translated into English. So that's another thing altogether we're having to do. But this one here, he wrote in English itself before he passed away. But he's the author of it. And I'm his researcher, understudy, and business agent, and that sort of thing.
1: Excellent. Okay. Well, a clarification.
0: I want to clarify a couple of things here. The Egyptians called their former homeland an ancestral land, Tor. That's what it's called. And the important part of this is that Egypt was really the second abode, which means home, of the Egyptians. The Egyptians themselves claimed to have originally come from Punt, P-U-N-T. And that's important, too, because Queen Hatshepsut, which is the Egyptian queen, pharaoh, in a monastery in a place called Deir el-Bari, on her wall, she shows that she made this trip to Punt, which is actually Atlantis, Indonesia. Atlantis, to get all the different perfumes and spices and things that they needed, and brought them back home. And they could sail right down into that area and go right into Punt and get those things. And her monasteries, they have a big picture, this whole travel that she got big praise for, because she brought all the things back people were really happy to have from Punt, Atlantis.
1: Wow.
0: So, I mean, it's things like that. I mean, there's so many things I talk about, you know, to you on this stuff. It's hard to say what you go with next. You know, I got one thing here before we start all these questions.
1: Yes, sir.
0: We might want to know what the importance of Atlantis is for mankind. Atlantis is the source of most all religions and most all sciences and most all races and civilizations. It is the cradle of birthplace of world civilization, where civilization began. Its discovery now, at the very dawn of millennium, has been predicted from deepest antiquity and is indeed the true message of the Gospels and other such holy books. The discovery of Atlantis brings back the hope and rebirth of the Golden Age, which is Siddha Yuga, which is promise of universal peace, harmony, love, and happiness for all mankind. It will also cause a major revolution in our view of the world, of both our past and our future, for his remembrance of our ancient ancestors from our ancient motherland, which is Lemuria Atlantis, and our fatherland, which is India, and honoring them. And all of this is to happen now as we enter the third millennium, the Age of Aquarius.
1: Which means what, if you break it down? Tell me what that means.
0: Well, this is the part where we lost more people on Earth in a single day and a night. Over 20 million people basically perished in a day and a night from Atlantis. And it's a remembrance of them. And that's why, you know, you know about these resurrections, like of the phoenix rising from the ashes.
1: Yes.
0: We found out that rising of the ashes, that's from the ashes of the Krakatoa volcano. That's where that all comes from. And so you have a thing called the All Souls Day and everything like that going on too, you know, right around October, November 1st, October 31st, November 1st, usually November 1st. And it's remembrance of our ancient ancestors and that got killed, and more, the highest percentage of people lost on Earth in the shortest amount of time. Like, we lost, you know, 20 million people in a day and a night. And that's basically what it comes down to. And so, you have to honor, and we maybe head back to that golden age one day, where peace and harmony, you know, for all mankind. That's why I told you this is about humanity, originally when we got on the air.
1: Are there any pieces of technology that have survived that are around, or any sort of relics that have been found in that area that would make you think they're Atlantean in nature?
0: Well, let me start with the pyramids. The pyramids of Egypt is when people left the area, that people could get out, okay, and survive.

0: survivors of Atlantis. They brought some of their homeland with them. Now, the holy mountain of paradise is called Mount Meru. For Krakatoa, like Sumeru, and also Kumeru for Toba. But so they brought these pyramid type shaped things that symbolize the Krakatoa volcano, which is a holy mountain of paradise, all places of the world. Now, they're all not made exactly the same because certain survivors had certain skills and others had certain skills and so on.
1: Sure.
0: But they basically brought the right idea. Now, one other thing, too. This has another part of the
1: school. Well, that would make sense for pyramids all around the world, including like in South America and even things like where the boat construction all around the world is sort of similar for that time period for people who survived that.
0: And even like China, too.
1: Like in Graham Hancock's book, that like the similarities are for being civilizations that seemingly never, ever bumped into each other. How would the design and construction of those things be so similar? That would play into that the theory and the science you have behind Atlantis.
0: Exactly. That's exactly it. And by the way, one other thing, too. You know, we have our Native Americans here, so-called Indians.
1: Yes.
0: That was a misappropriated name. When Christopher Columbus came over, he was supposed to look for the East Indies.
1: Yes.
0: And the East Indies, not the West Indies, by the way, it's like the Caribbean and so on, but the East Indies. And that was the area of they were looking for was Atlantis, Indonesia. It was the East Indies. But they ran into the Americas. And so they originally said, oh, these are the Indians, okay, and we were supposed to be from India, you know, Indian. And they misappropriated the name, and the name stuck. They knew within a couple of months that they weren't the Indians they were looking for. The Indians they were looking for on the other side of the world. They ran into the Americas, and so they misappropriated the name. By the way, also the Native Americans were also here in North America, and so in South America were also inspired by the Atlanteans as well. You know the teepees that the Native Americans have? Don't they look like pyramids too?
1: Yes, they do.
0: Yeah, because that's where they got the influence from, is the Atlanteans themselves.
1: A little piece of home.
0: Yeah, and you never heard that one before, did you?
1: I've never heard most of this before. You're constantly surprising me. Okay, we got to take a quick little break, and then let's get to some calls here. When we come back on Coast to Coast AM.
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1: Welcome back to Coast AM. We are talking all things Atlantis right now, and I'm just fascinated. Our guest, Frank Joseph Hoff, is on with us. The book is called Atlantis, The Lost Continent Finally Found. Let's go to the wild card line. Let's go to Ruthie in Maryland. Hey, Ruthie, welcome to Coast AM.
5: Hi, Rich and Frank. Thank you so much for taking my call. And this is a very great program tonight. It's really good.
1: And learning a lot.
5: Frank, it's actually November 2nd is All Souls Day here in America, and it's Day of the Dead in South America. And it's my birthday, so maybe that's the reason I'm so attracted to decorating the cemetery. But anyway, my question for you, I've known about Atlantis since I was a little girl, but Lemuria, I like to pronounce it Lemuria, I have not heard about that till just this past year and on Coast, and I'm just fascinated by it. I even got a tattoo last month, a Lemurian tattoo with the dolphins, the two dolphins with the circle in the middle. And I'm just fascinated by it. And when I was a little girl, I was always attracted to the water. As soon as I saw the water, I was like 2 years old, I headed straight for it. And my parents didn't try to stop me either from going then. But anyway, my question is, was Lemuria a water continent? And could creatures like mermaids have existed there? Because I really do believe in mermaids and also dragons too. But yeah, mermaids. Thank you, Frank.
0: Okay. The dolphins are actually associated with Atlantis, and they're on a lot of their different types of vases and things. So it's definitely a symbol of Atlantis. Also, elephants, too, the giant elephants, they're famous for Atlantis because they were used in wars and battles. They're like stegodons is what they are. They're bigger than an African or Indian elephants, and they use them in wars and battles. There's actually, they dug up bones, and not just once, but twice. And not just once or twice, but many times over in Indonesia, they have a pretty complete skeleton put together in the Bandung Museum in Indonesia, too. And I got some pictures, I think, on our website regarding one of those stegodons. As far as the mermaids and so on, I'm not sure about that. But they did have people there that are tall, very tall people that were like maybe 10 feet, 12 feet tall.
1: Oh, they were giants. I meant to ask you about that earlier.
0: Yeah, the giants and also the dwarfs, you know, they're maybe only 2 feet tall, something like that. Or maybe they're down to one meter or something like that. So, actually some of that comes from the Flores Islands. Actually, not probably all that far from that, where that earthquake took place, which the epicenter is out in the north of that in the ocean. But, there's a lot of things there's symbolic to Atlantis. They're very rich in minerals and tin and zinc and copper and making weapons and so for brass and bronze, and so they're famous for.
1: Have we done any of that LIDAR radar type stuff around the area that you're saying Atlantis is, to see if there's any structures down below the water there?
0: Okay. I got to answer this in about three or four different ways here, okay? This is a tough one. Number one, I was in South America. I went to Machu Picchu, okay? And I had an instrument I brought with me that could give shows you, I got it right here somewhere. It tells you the different types of, maybe I'll put that thing. RF energy, electromagnetic energy, and so on. And I was getting readings on it for electromagnetic energy, okay? And when I was going around the Machu Picchu. So that was a very interesting situation because I got it more than 20 times that I was walking around. And
1: What's that mean to you when you see that needle pinging?
0: There's some type of magnetic anomaly that's going on there. And I wasn't going to get the electrical one, but there's also RF energy too.
1: And it has nothing to do with the rocks or the granite or whatever the mountain that Machu Picchu's on?
0: I don't know. That's the whole thing. I don't know, because when I went through there, we couldn't just stand around and take a really good observation, because they were kind of rushing us through there a lot of the time. You have a crowd of people and so on, so it's hard to do what you really want to do. But I know when I went around, we had a guide, and I was picking up these beeps. He was afraid that security was going to come after me.
1: I'm sure. But, had to do it on the DL.
0: But, yeah, and here's the rest of this, too. Over in Indonesia, when I started talking about this, I said they should check out some of these ancient sites. And guess what they did? And one is called Gunung Padang. And that particular one is located on in a place called up from a place called Cianjur in West Java.
1: I've literally just heard about this month. It's fun that you're bringing that up.
0: It's been going on for a while, and I'm trying to give you the right name. It's in the Karamukti Village, in the sub-district of Cianjur.
1: Lots of things that I've heard
0: already.
1: Look like they're carved out of lasers that are so precise. And I've heard that around that part of Indonesia, as they dig and dig and dig, they keep on finding more and more and more things that seem like there's no way they could have been, you know, just chiseled by somebody with a knife, that there's some type of precise measurements to the carvings.
0: Well, here's a couple of things. They have a lot of stones in there, maybe a million of them. I don't know how many stones, but there's a lot thrown all over the place. Some are upright, showing like a gate was there. What's very interesting about stones that they're not just there, not just by mistake, okay? Like above the ground, they go one direction, but 1 meter or 2 meters below the ground, they go the opposite direction. So that's one thing about that. Also, there's caverns in there, chambers, and they're like 10 meters by 10 meters by 6 meters tall. Two of them are connected together. There's another one off to the side. So whatever's in there, if there's anything at all, probably pretty well preserved. So they originally went down there and went down to carbon dating things to about 9,500 years. And then it went down deeper, and core samples went to about 12,000, then went to 15,000, then to 18,000, then to 20,000, then to 22,000. And somewhere they ended up around 23,000 years old, that mountain. And it's artificial. It's not natural. And the mass is bigger than the Great Pyramid in Egypt.
1: Do you feel like there's a resistance to discover things like this because there's a bit of a pushback from, the academia or the archaeology community that are gatekeeping? Like, well, we've got this story. Things started in Egypt about 3,000 years ago, and that's all we got. I mean, if you're going back 25,000 years of humanity, that throws a lot of stuff on its ear, doesn't it?
0: Well, it kind of does, and here's the deal with all that. Professor Santos was from pure academia. He was a top-notch professor, 30 years, tenured, okay? And they didn't really want him to talk about this stuff too much. But the thing is, what happened is, there's a lot of scientists and engineers got turned off by pointing Atlantis in the wrong places all this time. And so every time they go there, nothing's there. So they got turned off by the whole thing. What I'm saying here, and Professor Sands was saying, is that we finally found the actual haystack versus the wrong haystack, or haystacks that's been going, people have been pointing to all this time for these scientists, engineers, and academics to take a look at. So they've been turned off. We want to say, okay, we've got the right one finally, and this is where you should start looking at this stuff. And Professor Sansos did not exactly go out to endorse this to begin with. He was against the whole thing. He was going to write books and papers against the whole thing until he found out by too many coincidences happened over and over again, it can't possibly be. So he reverse engineered it back to its true original real location, not a colony, not a remnant, not an outpost, but the true original location of Atlantis, Indonesia. And then also got the built the story about it. Look, it's not just like a 1,000-piece puzzle or a 2,000-piece puzzle. This is like a billion-piece puzzle that's scattered all around the world, and you had to piece it all back together, not force-fitting the pieces that, like sometimes when you do a jigsaw puzzle, put them in nice and evenly.
1: The Lost City, or the Lost Continent, finally found of Atlantis. The book, the guest, Frank Joseph Hoff. More of your calls with Frank Joseph Hoff when we come back on Coast to Coast AM.

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1: There's more optimism from younger people than those, I would say, 30 years ahead of them.
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3: ABC News, I'm Dave Packer. Bands from Hurricane Lala lashing Hawaii's Big Island, power out to tens of thousands, homes damaged. A shelter-in-place order issued by Governor Josh Green. ABC meteorologist Nico Kazuri is tracking the storm.
4: It's these outer rain bands that are just hammering the islands, bringing up to 2 feet of rain. Now, we're not talking about extremely heavy rain all at once, but the south and southeast portion of the island are going to be under a flash flood warning. So it will continue to weaken, but that doesn't mean that the storm couldn't re-intensify again, because these hurricanes, they just have a mind of their own.
3: And in Indiana, flash flooding leading to dozens of water rescues Saturday. The death toll rising in Indonesia after two powerful earthquakes. Rescuers are now frantically searching for survivors. Power outages slowing down rescue efforts. Police arresting a 19-year-old in connection with a shooting Saturday on the campus of the University of Virginia. Five people were injured, one said to be critically. This is ABC News.
0: Angelette Aviles. 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
5: If you've been paying attention to what's been going on here in Maryland, you probably noticed the theme. 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
6: Weather. An active weather day ahead of us for the Baltimore area, with showers and thunderstorms likely throughout the day. Watch out for heavy rain that could lead to flash flooding in spots, and if you encounter water on the roads, do not try to drive through them. Meanwhile, temperatures will get stuck in the 70s for much of the day, with drier conditions expected Monday, hot and humid with a high of 90 and an isolated thunderstorm possible. I'm meteorologist Alina Lee on WBAL News Radio 1090 and FM 101.5.
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1: When you think about the lost civilization of Atlantis, I mean, it's still on our minds. And I guess I thought that perhaps it was just a myth, much like the Odyssey itself. And I think Wildcard Jim in Delaware, you're on with our guest Frank Joseph Hoff, and I think you might feel the same way about Atlantis. What do you say?
2: Here's what I say. Well, first of all, the prophecy of the scoffers that's taken place as after the year 2000, since Jesus hasn't returned, all anybody believe he will. No, but what's worse, if people would say he never even existed. But the historians that don't even claim to be Christians write of the existence of Jesus. I would be interested to see what they say about the existence of the lost continent of Atlantis. Because wasn't it fabricated by Plato?
3: You're asking me that question?
1: Yeah, that's for you.
3: Okay. No, it's not fabricated by Plato. It's definitely not fabricated by him. He learned it from some contemporaries that were telling his story, and then he basically wrote it down. No, he's a great philosopher, and there was no, you could track the information, and we've been able to do that. So it's nothing that he made up out of nothing. You know, there's something to it.
1: Yeah, you're talking about the existence of something that existed before the Great Flood. I was thinking about this coming into the break. You know, what we didn't talk about was there theater? Was there music? Was there arts?
3: Well, that's what they invented. They did that sort of thing. Let me say, invented the agriculture and animal domestication. They were to fixate on the land and then have to be hunter-gatherers all day long so they could do the philosophy. They could focus on religion and astronomy and metallurgy and all these different things, you know, the sciences and astronomy. So, and music and dance and so on. And so it's where culture emanated from, not the other way around. It emanated out of that area into all places around the world. I was actually back in 2013, they invited me to the World Cultural Forum. I was there with all the dignitaries and people from around the world that came into that culture, and also the president of Indonesia there at the time. You know, we, by mistake in a way, actually sat on the red carpet with him, but there was like 800 people there, and all these different dances and all the different cultures and everything else showed up that Indonesia had. So there's different, there's the Sunda culture, and there's a Balinese culture, and there's Java, and so it's just, they have all these different languages and different dialects and accents and so on, all in Indonesia. You know, Indonesia actually has the third largest population in the world. It's like maybe something like 275 million people there now. So you got India first, China second, and it's actually fourth, and they got the United States third, and then Indonesia is fourth.
1: When you size this whole thing up, this Indonesian thing, the arts, the science, what I'm thinking of is when you're talking, I'm thinking of tying a lot of things together here. So a lot of civilizations have these stories of people coming from the water and teaching them agriculture, teaching them astrology, teaching them mathematics. Do you think these these tentacles kind of reach out from Atlantis, and the things like the difference between the pyramids that the Aztecs had, or the pyramids that the Egyptians had, or the pyramids that the Chinese had, they're outreached from that civilization that got sunk overnight, or that got exploded overnight, depending on volcanic activity, floods, nuclear bombs. Do you think those are the survivors of that came and taught the other people, or do you think they just spread out after Atlantis got destroyed?
3: Well, those are known as the civilizing angels, the civilizing, heroes.
1: Yeah, they have. Every civilization has that story.
3: Yeah, that's it. It's not just a mistake. It's not just a coincidence. These things happen. I don't believe in coincidences myself, and neither Professor Santos. A lot of scientists, I don't think, believe in that either.
1: So not a coincidence. Definitely
3: no.
1: From. Okay.
3: Yeah.
1: Very good.
3: Hey, I got something for you too.
1: Yes, sir.
3: I forgot that. Good. There's a cross of Atlantis, and it denotes the location of Atlantis, where it actually is. See, if you take a look at over Sumatra today, you'll see that the latitude goes over at 0 degrees latitude, right?
1: Okay.
3: And but also, it used to be, at one time, it used to be 0 degrees longitude. Now, on page 103 of our book, it shows a cross of Atlantis. It also shows all the canals that are going into Atlantis for the great ships to go into the port, but also shows the location in both on the meridian or the longitude and the latitude. But no, you say, okay, the longitude is actually over in Greenwich, England, or not in London, but something like about 15 kilometers east of London. On the Greenwich Observatory, and people say that's where it's always been. No, it wasn't always there. It's there because it was the biggest naval powers in the world, also by convention. But before that, it was actually in Paris, France. And before that, it was in the Canary Islands, because they thought that was Atlantis. And before that, someplace else maybe, but originally actually in Atlantis, Indonesia, right over Sumatra, was at 0 degrees latitude and 0 degrees longitude. And it's exactly where Atlantis is located. And you'll see that located in our book on page 103. It tells about that. You probably hadn't heard about that one either, right?
1: No, I haven't. But I'm getting this book immediately, because I think this is going to be something that sits right by my couch every day. It's so cool. I don't know why I think it's so cool, but I just really do. All right, so we have about 15 minutes left with you before we got to wrap up the show. So let's take a quick break, and then we'll come back and finish up with phones when we come back on Coast to Coast AM.
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1: Welcome back to Coast to Coast. I'm your host, Rich Barra. Our guest tonight is Frank Joseph Hoff. The book Atlantis, The Lost Continent Finally Found, which I just bought my copy on Amazon during that break right there. Let's go to Aaron in Fountain Valley, California on the wildcard line. Aaron, welcome to Coast AM. You're on with Frank Joseph Hoff.
9: Hello, Rich. Can you hear me?
1: Quite well.
9: Hi, my friend.
1: Hey, what's happening?
9: Well, Rich, so great to speak with you once more. Thank you.
1: You're welcome. What you got to talk about?
9: Well, Frank, very good show tonight. My thought is, what if we could invent a way to turn the black ash suit white, as white reflects heat while black absorbs both heat and cold, is pertaining to, of course, the volcano. I know it sounds like, well, are you going to be ready to have that technology on hand? But, you know, that's a possibility. And then beneath the Sphinx's right paw, possibly a record of our history is. What do you think?
1: I've heard that before. Have you heard that, Frank?
3: That's a Hall of Records. It's by Edward Casey. By the way, I met his son, Edgar Evans Casey. I got him on the show a while back, too. I think George interviewed him, and maybe Art Bell. But either way, as far as that goes, that's the albedo effect when you have that reflection going back back into outer space, so it doesn't absorb the heat, you know, and when it's white. And when it's dark, it's going to absorb the heat. And in this case, it's melted the glaciers and ice all on the continent, which is a lot of it, and a lot of weight, and took off. And so you have it has to equalize out over time, maybe 1,000 years, so it balanced out over time. By the way, it rose sea levels around the world, you know, anywhere from 130 to 150 meters. But in that area of Indonesia, it's shallow. And so that's why you just see the vestiges or tip-tops of the loftiest peaks right now. Mm. So you see 17,504-plus islands.
1: And so, I was asking you this before, though. Has anybody done any LIDAR or anything like that to see if any of the structures or anything? I mean, it's a place with 20 million people. You'd think that would leave, even underwater, you'd think that would leave something preserved. Has anybody done that yet? Or has anybody gone deep diving around there yet?
3: Well, that's part of that question. I told you I had about 3 or 4 different answers come in. And we're working on something with that right now. I won't explain it all, but we are working on something that's going to be probably underneath the water. We had on the land, which was the Gunung Padang Pyramid, which is the holy mountain of holy area of from our ancient ancestors at Gunung Padang. But no, maybe we might be able to come up with something. If we do, I'll have to contact Tom Denheiser or George so we can have some of the scientists and engineers maybe come on the show with me that are working on this project. And so it turns out that something we'll start letting you guys know.
1: Yeah, I think that'd be really, really cool. I'd like to broadcast from Atlantis. I think that'd be awesome. Let's go to Aaron.
3: I think we actually could do that with some of these Starlink things or something now.
1: Oh, yeah, that's true. We get ourselves a Starlink. We can go anywhere. Hey, Aaron, good to talk to you. Thanks for calling. Let's go to the wildcard line, and let's talk to Angela in British Columbia, Canada. Sorry about that. Angela, welcome to the show.
10: Yeah, oh, my goodness. Let's start with a little Hellenic Greek. Kalimera, Tikanis Kalama, right? There's a little bit of Greek on here tonight. So, wow. Well, one of my questions kind of just got answered, and it had to do with Edgar Casey. So that was something I was wondering.
1: What was your question regarding Edgar Casey?
10: I got to say, Frank, it's amazing your research. You know, it's just was around. He was a natural Greek historian, and he'd be fascinated with it. So, yeah, it kind of went from two questions to I've got 10 listening to the whole show tonight. It's been amazing.
1: Well, you have a few minutes. Well, you can fire off a couple. Go ahead. We got you.
10: Yeah, it was actually because you hadn't mentioned anything about Casey, so that was until the last caller before me. So, and it came up. So I was kind of wondering, where did it start? Where in your research would you have gone to Casey and looked at some of his unveilings and findings and his spiritual work and his prophetic work? And the other question I had was your mapping. I just opened up my New King James Bible because I have 4 pages of maps, and I just, I know I've seen it somewhere, and I thought I would see it here, something about it with Atlantis and how you've gone from, you've got the Black Sea Regency, and it's gone eastward, like you say, and it's all into the Indonesian realm there. So where did it start where you were finding all your information, like your mapping of this? I'm sure that's probably resources in the book as well, but I am going to be up there for the book. So, where did it, did you look into the Bible at all, any of the Bibles? I have a New King James.
1: Does the Bible reference any Atlantean type things at all?
3: Well, first of all, with the Garden of Eden, is known to be, for most of these gospel works and Bible and so on, be located in the east. So that's one place. But Professor Santos had to figure out where in the earth could you have a continent that size that Plato mentioned, which is the size of northern Africa, Libya, which is northern Africa, and Asia Minor, which is to central Turkey combined. And so he had to figure out a place where, so he reverse engineered it back to the only location it could be, and that was Indonesia and the surrounding area. But it's underneath the ocean. But we have, even on our website, there's an infrared, okay? We had to get from the NOAA Space Spy Satellite thing from the Freedom of Information Act, the FOIA, to get this. And it's an infrared showing that the below the ocean, if you drop the sea levels down, the whole continent appears. So it's not something we fake. And if we want to fake it, it's on our book, but it doesn't matter because the actual infrared, which is more exact, is, we have a photo of that, and that comes from that Freedom of Information Act, showing it's there. So I don't know if there's another part of your question. Your audio was a little distorted, so I didn't quite get it all.
1: Angela, did he answer your question? You still there?
10: I just wondered because they're in some of the back of the Bibles, you'll find maps, and
1: I see what you're saying. She's saying that in the back of her King James Bible, there are quite a few maps, and she's wondering if any of those would indicate what you're talking about, just maybe even by process of elimination, that it's not on the map.
3: Possibly, but I would take a look at our maps that are on our website, because I put a few of those ancient maps on the website and modern maps on the website. So you might take a look at those.
1: You feel those ancient maps were pretty accurate for...
3: Yeah.
1: For not having what we think, or for people maybe we believe that they didn't travel that far, sounds like they were world travelers.
3: Well, one of the names for Atlantis is also Troprobony or Troprobana. There's several names in Dravida too, but there's El Dorado is another coded name for Atlantis as well, and Simbalo. So you can see there's a whole pile of names. There's discussion to get into, but probably don't have time for that. But yeah, take a look at the ancient maps. So he had to figure it out from that too, because some of them are a little bit different than what modern maps are. But some of the wording, you can start decoding the whole thing. And the whole word of Atlantis is totally encoded. Professor Santos had to decode that word in 3 different languages: ancient Greek, Sanskrit, and Dravida. And by the way, Dravida is a language of the birds.
1: Say, well, how so?
3: When you hear that language spoken, it's like Tamil or Tom. You can call it Tamil, Tamil, Tamir, and Tamil, Tamil, Tamil is the other one. but it has a way to communicate with the birds, but it sounds like chirping or, you know, clicking when you hear that language. Oh, by the way, on our website, our website will translate into 104 languages, upper right-hand corner.
1: Oh, that's cool.
3: Including Tamil.
1: That's cool. I love that. Tell me the website again, and we'll link that back up on Coast to Coast AM.
3: Okay, it's at www.atlan.org, first five letters, Atlantis.org website, or else AtlantisPublications.com, that's plural, and publications. And it goes to the same place, AtlantisPublications.com.
1: I want to thank you for being up so late and kind of talking about this. I know this is kind of opposite of your world schedule, but your energy and your information tonight has been just fun for me to pick up. And what is next for you now? What do we do now that this is all out there?
3: Well, when we find something more in Atlantis, Indonesia, and that's where the real true location is, we would get back with you and we'll get the engineers and scientists on the show that are doing this work.
1: Let's go.
3: Myself.
1: And I know George would probably want to broadcast from there. I'd want to broadcast from there. I think that'd be an incredible discovery.
3: Well, we could do it directly from there. This depends they want. I've been there about five times, so.
1: Excellent. Excellent. Well, hey, thanks for your time and energy tonight. I really appreciate you. And again, the book, which I just got on Amazon, because I think it's so cool. It's called Atlantis, The Lost Continent Finally Found. Makes a pretty strong case that it's not in the Caribbean, it's not off the coast of Greece, it's not in Antarctica, but off the coast of Indonesia. Well, thank you to George Norrie for asking me to host this weekend. It's been 8 hours of radio over the last 2 days, you and me together, and I appreciate every second of it with you. Take care of each other. Good night.

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6: Good morning and welcome to 11 News Sunday morning. Jen and Janine, they're both off today enjoying their day, their Sunday. We're going to get to all our top stories in just a moment, but first, let's take a live look outside with meteorologist Alina Lee, filling in for Delencia this morning. They're stuck with us today, Alina, and it is an impact weather day.
7: Yeah, fortunate or unfortunately, I don't know. Depends on who you ask. Yeah, it is an impact weather day because we're expecting quite a bit of rain to move through the area along with some thunderstorms. Right now, we've had a few spotty showers just pop up right now within the last few minutes on our radar, but it's more widespread, heavier rain that's out to our west that should move in later on, late morning into midday. Right now, it's 76 degrees at BWI Marshall, and we've got dew point temperatures in the low 70s, so very moist air mass in place, which will lead to some heavier rain. Certainly, when you have a lot more moisture in the atmosphere, showers and could be pretty heavy at times. Look at this. Impact icons up starting at 10 a.m. all the way through about 8 or 9 o'clock tonight, and that's because our thunderstorm chances stay elevated. We'll have on and off rain, and some of the storms that we may see later on today could be strong, if not severe. We'll go over the updated look at the threat for severe weather and what those hazards are coming up in your full forecast. Sean, send it back to you.
6: All right, Alina, thank you. I'll now turn an update to a story that we brought you as breaking news yesterday morning. Police in Virginia have arrested a 19-year-old in connection with a shooting at Virginia State University. That shooting happened around 1:30 Saturday morning near the main campus. Five people were hurt, including a student. Chesterfield County Police say that they found the suspect, Cameron Harris, hiding in a closet on campus later that afternoon. Police say he is not a student at the university. Investigators are now looking at other people who may have been involved. Well, here at home in Baltimore, a 24-year-old man is recovering after being shot in West Baltimore. Investigators say that man was shot on West Lafayette Avenue just before 3:30 Saturday afternoon. He was taken to the hospital where he is in critical condition. Metro Crime Stoppers is offering a new reward for information connected to the murder of a 17-year-old girl in West Baltimore. Jada Sellers was a senior at Milford Mill Academy in Baltimore County. That shooting happening on July 31st on Lyndhurst Street near Galston Drive. So far, no one is in custody. Metro Crime Stoppers now offering up to $8,000 for information leading to an arrest. That number is 1-866-7-LOCK-UP. Supporters of the Baltimore Baby Fund have collected enough valid signatures to put the proposal before voters this November. The plan is to give one-time $1,000 cash payments to parents of newborns. Now, this could also be done through supplies or even child care subsidies. The initial cost would be an estimated $15 million a year. David Collins explains where that money would come from and how the city council would get the final say on how the money is used.
3: Voters will decide this November whether to swaddle newborn babies with $1,000 cash or in supplies. The proposal will give parents a one-time boost.
8: I think it's a good idea for a boost. However, my concern is where the funds are coming from.
3: The program would cost the city $15 million a year. City Council would have to appropriate the money for the fund. It could come from existing city agency. They could create a new one or assign a commission to handle payouts.
9: The taxpayer has already been strained enough, you know.
3: The proposal does not specify that every family would receive a direct cash payment. The question itself does not mandate cash. The city would use the money in the baby fund only to enhance the economic stability of families with newborns in Baltimore City. Supporters believe the Baltimore Baby Fund would benefit an estimated 7,100 families with newborns each year.
10: I believe it could be very helpful. Having a new child is a stress for a family sometimes, especially financially, especially this day and age. So that boost could help. I would just be very wary about like who actually can qualify for it.
3: The ballot question gives city council flexibility in how the money is spent. The council would need to pass legislation outlining eligibility requirements and distribution methods. Suggestions include targeting low-income families or Medicaid recipients.
11: I do like that idea. I think a lot of families out here could use some extra support, and I work in education, so that goes a long way with the youth, and, you know, we all could just use a little bit more to help us out.
3: David Collins, WBAL TV 11 News.
6: A new era of Ravens football officially underway. The team taking part in their first preseason game of the season against the Eagles at M&T Bank Stadium. And they made it quite the statement for first-year head coach Jesse Minter. One of the players who made an immediate impact was rookie wide receiver Jacoby Lane. He's been impressing coaches throughout training camp and wasted no time getting into the end zone in his first game action. Second quarter, he makes a grab and stretches out across the goal line to put the Ravens up 6-0. Now, another rookie making a good impression was running back Adam Randall, who was handpicked by the owner, by the Ravens owner. He drove in a 4-yard touchdown in the fourth quarter to extend the Ravens' lead to 17-0. Ravens go on to win 24-7. Coach Minter happy with the first impressions.
12: I don't know yet. Maybe later tonight, just sitting around. But it was a great experience. I thought I want to give a ton of credit to our coaching staff. I thought they had the guys really ready to play. I thought Deck did an amazing job, his first game really operating as well. So I just thought that you know, the work that we put in and the preparation that we had showed up. And, again, just kind of pleased with everybody.
6: Well, we'll have more on the game and reactions coming up in sports. The Ravens' next take on the Vikings. That's next Saturday at 1 o'clock before taking on the Commanders the following week. The regular season begins September 13th against the Colts. Time right now is 5:06. Still ahead on 11 News Sunday morning. Hurricane Lala bearing down on Hawaii this weekend. A look at the damage so far and where the storm is heading next. Plus, new developments with the war in Iran. What the president says the next steps could be and when it comes to the Strait of Hormuz. That's when we come back.
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6: Hawaii this morning, this storm system, Lala, strengthening to a hurricane and hitting the island Saturday. As of Saturday night, radar and satellite data indicate winds reached a maximum of 75 miles per hour so far. Now, once the storm passes the Big Island of Hawaii, it's expected to turn westward this morning. Hurricane

0: U.S.-mediated peace deal with Israel. Hezbollah has rejected the deal, calling it a surrender. Or Iran warning the U.S. to, quote, accept the reality of defeat, while President Trump remains steadfast that the U.S. has the upper hand. NBC's Julie Zirkin has the latest.
1: Iran is calling on the United States to accept defeat and, quote, stop indulging in delusions. The country's new demands nearly 6 months into fighting, coming after President Trump claims the opposite is true.
2: After we finish defeating Iran, which is being very badly defeated,
1: he says the country is so weak he would soon claim the Strait of Hormuz for the U.S.
2: We have the blockade. No ships get through unless we want them to.
1: But Iran not backing down, declaring the strait will stay in its control. And on Friday, the president brushing off concerns about a key vessel supporting the war with Iran at sea for a record 9 months.
3: Deployment's gone on too long.
2: No. Not nearly long enough.
1: The USS George Washington is expected to replace the USS Abraham Lincoln after relatives of some service members complained about plumbing issues and food. And parents of two sailors told NBC News their children said a fellow service member jumped overboard. A U.S. official says that sailor was quickly rescued and treated. Another concern the president is downplaying, rising gas prices, which are still averaging above $4 a gallon.
2: When you have to pay a little bit more, you're at $4. It's okay. I mean, I'm not, I'll never apologize. I did the right thing.
1: And with Iran holding firm for now, the White House in a holding pattern.
4: If they hit, we would hit back 100 times harder.
5: What if it's right before the midterms? Do you care?
4: Well, it could be. But, people are looking at gasoline prices. That's all they're looking at. They like the fact that I'm stopping this lunatic nation from having an atomic bomb.
0: Well, coming up this morning, a national blood supply crisis declared for only the second time ever. What the shortage means for hospitals and how you can help.
6: 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We'll time them out for you and talk about the risk for severe weather. That's coming up in your full forecast.
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6: All right, welcome back. It's 5:14, and we're tracking impact weather headed our way late this morning into the afternoon and possibly extending into this evening as well. As we look at our 12-hour planner, temperature-wise, likely going to stay in

0: the 70s all day long. We may briefly drop into the low 70s by about lunchtime, if not after 10 o'clock, with more rain becoming widespread and heavy at times. So that definitely cools us down quite a bit. As we get a brief break in the precipitation between 4 and 6, that's where our temperatures could kind of fluctuate back and forth between the mid to upper 70s in our area. But all in all, going to be mild in terms of temperatures. Rain chances really picking up after about 9, 10 a.m. And the main concern with any of this rain that fills in is likely going to be flash flooding, especially out in western parts of the state where a flood watch is in effect. It starts at 6 o'clock this morning, lasts until midnight tonight. So that's kind of like the timeline you should be thinking about where the flash flooding concern will be the highest. So pretty much all day there. We will see if the National Weather Service decides to extend that farther east, closer to our communities. And for now, I don't see any watches in effect at this moment, but that could be possible here in the next couple of hours. Of course, as things unfold, right now it's basically out western parts of the state. We're seeing a cluster of thunderstorms diving south and east. Lots of lightning there in West Virginia. That's likely going to miss us for the most part, but we are going to continue to watch for more rain to spread eastward late morning, midday. So this is lunchtime today, or 10 a.m. today to the lunch hour, where it could be widespread, heavy in pockets. And then another bout of shower and thunderstorm activity comes in by the afternoon, 4 o'clock today. Here we go with widespread heavy rain, maybe even some gusty, if not strong, winds, and again another break. So on and off showers and thunderstorms possible throughout today into tonight. And again, just a reminder that the risk for severe weather, while it is low, it is not zero here. As you see on our map, the risk is still in the marginal category for us here in the Baltimore area, but just a few miles to our southwest, that's where that risk is higher, where the conditions may be favorable for severe weather. And in terms of what kind of severe weather we're talking about, whether it's damaging wind, hail, tornado threat, I don't think we'll see hail the size of quarters and greater, maybe some pea-sized hail in any of those stronger storms. Damaging wind is going to be the primary threat. While it's a low threat, it's still out there, along with the threat for a brief spin-up or tornado. That's certainly possible as well. Not a guarantee. And then just outside of the severe threat, flash flooding is a little bit higher than that. So flooding concerns obviously going to be a major concern. Today, we're going to be looking at live radar all day long and focusing on where those heavier thunderstorms are, which could lead to that flash flooding. And if you happen to encounter water on the roads, just make sure to avoid it or turn in the other direction. We don't want anyone to get stuck in those floodwaters. Today, temperature-wise, again, just a reminder, upper 70s, maybe hitting 80 degrees. Really not going to change a whole lot. Maybe back down to the low 70s overnight. But tomorrow, we see temperatures really recover. 90 degrees expected. The humidity still up. And a stray shower or thunderstorm will also be possible with a cold front coming through. That does bring our temperatures back into the 80s on Tuesday and also drops the humidity. So a little bit more comfortable as we head through middle of next week.
1: In this morning's medical alert, the United States is in a national blood supply crisis. It's only the second time this type of emergency has been declared by the American Red Cross. Leah Waldman has more on what got us to this point and what it will take to restore this life-saving supply.
2: Between Memorial Day and Labor Day, it's what we call the 100 deadliest days of the year.
3: With summertime fun comes unanticipated accidents, especially this summer, according to Dr. Courtney Lawrence with the American Red Cross.
2: Really, the hospital need for blood has markedly increased even beyond what we would typically expect this time of year.
3: The demand has created a supply problem. For the second time in its history, the American Red Cross declared a national blood supply crisis in late July.
2: When we don't have enough of an adequate blood supply, providers are having to make difficult decisions and decide who can receive blood now versus who might have to wait.
3: We went to the Greenwich, Connecticut Donation Center. I've got type O blood, which is one of the most needed.
4: So rolling up your sleeves, doing this quick donation really actually makes a difference.
5: It does. It can impact up to 3 lives.
3: Other donors we met heard about the blood supply crisis and wanted to do their part.
6: I feel that I'm so blessed and my daughter is so blessed with good health that it's the least that I can do.
7: Here's one thing where we can do something. And it doesn't cost us anything other than a few hours, maybe, at the most.
3: Kitty Brown is making her first donation after treatment for breast cancer.
8: There's people that, whether it's accidents, her surgeries, complications at birth, all of those things that need blood. And if I can do this small thing to help someone else, I'm happy to do it.
3: In New York, I'm Lee Waldman.
1: A new study out of Florida International University finds children who have stressed out parents are likely to max out on screen time. Researchers observed children ages 4 to 8. They found parents who were overwhelmed by their child's behavior were more likely to use screens to manage those tense moments and were less likely to enforce screen time limits. Researchers say relying on technology isn't really harmful, just as long as parents make sure the content the kids are watching is meaningful and age appropriate. Well, still ahead in this morning's Consumer Alert, a viral toy now raising safety concerns. Why some squishy dumpling toys are being pulled from shelves and what parents need to know.
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1: Consumer respondent Ali Jaskinski explains what parents need to know.
18: Amazon tells me it has proactively removed some squishy toys from its store, like this one that my coworker recently bought for her child, following reported safety concerns. There's just one problem. She was never notified about it. This month, the Consumer Product Safety Commission put out a warning about fake and counterfeit squishy toys that may not meet federal safety requirements. But the agency didn't identify which specific brands or products it deems authentic. Earlier this summer, UK regulators recalled squeezy dumplings made by Samson's Cash and Carry Limited because testing found benzene at levels above legal limits, a chemical linked to cancer. Because of these warnings, we took a closer look at this toy that my coworker had purchased in June, and we found some red flags. There's no manufacturer or tracking information on the toy itself. And then there's the smell. It has a strong solvent-like odor, almost like a permanent marker. So we tried to check the product listing for safety information and found the page no longer exists. We reached out to Amazon, who confirmed the toy was removed. The company says it requires products sold in its stores to comply with applicable laws, regulations, and its own policies. We asked about their policy for notifying people once they remove a product, but did not hear back at the time of this recording. So what should you do if your child has a bunch of these toys? The CPSC says to stop using them if they have an unknown manufacturer, lack required safety information, or have a strong chemical odor. Also, look out for toys that feel oily or sticky, are leaking, or tear apart easily. finally, keep these toys away from heat. Never microwave them or intentionally heat them or leave them in a hot car or prolonged sunlight. The CPSC says these toys can get dangerously hot, burst, and cause serious burns. Reporting in New York, I'm Allie Jasinski.
1: Amazon is building a new AI data center in Texas that could become the most polluting power plant in the United States. The tech giant says the data center in Pecos County will have its own natural gas-burning power plant. The new plant will be permitted to release 33 million tons of carbon dioxide a year. That's according to regulatory records. To put that into perspective, no other power plant in the United States releases that large amount of greenhouse gases in a single year. Well, coming up in the next half hour of 11 News Sunday Morning. We're just a few weeks away from students returning to class. Coming up, we're going to introduce you to a new Baltimore County superintendent and his plans for the upcoming school year. Plus, Alina, it's an impact weather day.
0: Yeah, widespread thunderstorm activity headed our way right now. That's more isolated in nature on live radar, even one that just pushed off to the northeast of Towson. We'll talk more about when the heaviest rain will hit your neighborhood. That's coming up.
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1: Well, good Sunday morning, and welcome back to 11 News Sunday Morning. Thanks for joining us. We're going to get to our top stories in just a moment, but first, we've got to check out that forecast and impact day. Just a soggy day.
0: Yeah, definitely going to be a soggy one for sure. We're expecting widespread rain to move in and across the area. Right now, it's mainly dry. We've had some spotty showers develop, more isolated here for parts of central Maryland, even just in western parts of the state. Get ready for some showers there in Frederick County, but more widespread stuff still hitting parts of Garrett County right now. Temperature-wise, it's mild. I would say even warm to start compared to this time yesterday. 78 downtown and in Parkville. That's pretty much what you can expect along the Beltway in terms of temperatures. But today we'll get stuck in the 70s as showers and thunderstorms move in and out of the area. It'll be on and off, so it's not going to be a steady rain for 12 hours, but it may rain for quite a bit of time, then take a break and rain again. And there's also the chance for some thunderstorms out there, too. So we'll go over the risk of severe weather and then what's in store for the week ahead. That's all coming up in your full forecast. Sean?
1: All right, Alina, thank you. We're just weeks away from a new school year now. 11 News sitting down with Baltimore County's new superintendent. Tommy Clark has more with Dr. William Heiser and his take on everything from handling financial challenges to student safety.
29: A little over a month into the new job and the new Baltimore County Public Schools superintendent, Dr. William Heiser, sharing his priorities as students prepare to head back to class.
30: I'm really focused on culture.
2: culture, making sure that people have pride in our system.
29: Heiser brings more than 25 years of K-12 education experience across three school districts, most recently the COO of Anne Arundel County Public Schools.
2: If there's one skill that I bring with me, I believe it's the ability to work with people and to genuinely connect with them.
29: Heiser tells 11 News at a roundtable Wednesday he is focused on listening and learning. His priorities are student achievement, financial stability, staff retention, and community engagement, admitting he'll have to navigate ongoing budget challenges that resulted in recent staffing cuts.
2: Those are difficult things as we now walk into a new school year. There will be areas where there may be gaps, and so people have picked up extra duties. It's not that the work isn't going to be done, but the pace in which they were moving might change.
29: When asked about safety, he wants to see a focus on prevention.
2: I want to emphasize just how important that is to wrap our arms around kids, particularly the students that are in crisis or worse, in isolation, to make sure that we're connecting and there's an adult or two adults that every student can connect with.
29: As for any changes under his leadership, Heiser says it's all about raising the level of expectations.
2: It really is about setting the goals and expectations super, super high, really high, extraordinarily high, probably too high where you can't meet them, and that's okay. You know, chasing excellence is a habit. It's not a standard.
29: The new school year starts in less than 3 weeks on August 31st. In Towson, I'm Tommy Clark, WBAL TV 11 News.
1: Well, school supplies are crucial to every student in any grade, but they can be expensive. That's why Sinclair Lane Elementary hosted a giveaway this weekend. The school was transformed into a one-stop shop Saturday, from backpack giveaways to free haircuts for kids. The city state's attorney, Ivan Bates, has served as the host of this event for 3 years.
3: So much you see this community, they hear the negative. The community has to hear the positive as well. Our job as a leader in the community is uplifted however we can.
1: Well, there's also local food vendors as well as a DJ to make sure kids were having fun as a whole as they look for those essentials. Well, speaking of school essentials, shoes also important really in everyday life, especially for students. And that's why the shoe store DTLR teamed up with the nonprofit Give a Soul to give away over 1,000 brand new pairs of shoes to students. This is also the third year in the row for DTLR, and they have partnered with this nonprofit. All help not only students through the year, but to boost confidence as well.
4: We're making people feel love and welcome. You know, we live in times now where, you know, there's a lot of negativity, so we came up with this event to make people feel love, seen, and heard. And, you know, you can't beat a fresh pair of new shoes, especially a Baltimore staple shoe at that.
1: Well, this is Give a Soul's 6 year hosting the giveaway. The founder tells us he's planning on hosting it for years to come. Well, as kids prepare to head back to school, an Aberdeen mom wants them to be safe in case of an emergency. She created the Infomate wristband to provide an easy way for trusted adults to access emergency information, especially for kids who are nonverbal. Brianna Ross explains how her creation comes from personal experience.
5: That was probably one of the scariest things of my life.
6: Sherry Bailey is talking about a day back in 2020 when her daughter Layla, who has Jacobson syndrome and autism, wandered out of her home. Layla was 6 years old at the time and with another caretaker.
5: At the time, she was developmentally about 17 months, and she's nonverbal. So that just added on top of the fear.
6: Luckily, Bailey and her husband found Layla safe, but the scary day was enough to spark action. They pushed to get the LEAD Act passed in Maryland. Layla's Elopement Awareness and Dissemination Act establishes statewide law enforcement training and search tactics when it comes to looking for people with autism or dementia who wander off. Bailey and her husband also created these Infomate wristbands under their company Ziggleby. It's a water-resistant band with a QR code that connects to a software where families can create custom profiles with emergency contact information that someone can scan in case a child wanders or gets lost.
5: So when this gets scanned, I get the alert of the location, date, and time of the scan, and the person that scans it gets the information that's helpful in the mode of crisis.
6: The wristbands also have a section for air tags so families can locate them at any time. The Bailey's partnered with Walmart as their exclusive retailer. They sell the wristband for $39 plus a monthly $12 subscription fee. But Bailey says the peace of mind that comes with it is priceless. Mm-hmm.
5: The beauty about this is in an emergency, what happens is children often tend to freeze and not remember information. This is information at their fingertips that adults, trusted adults, can utilize.
7: And $10 from each wristband sale goes to the family's nonprofit, Layla's Gift, to help fund their programming for people with special needs and their families. In Aberdeen, I'm Brianna Ross, WBAL TV 11 News.
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1: 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We have the major developments that happened days after 11 News investigates started asking questions. That's when we come back.
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11: Traffic.
12: Westbound 50 at 450, there's a crash. It's still on the exit ramp before you get to the Severn. It's going to be a little bit slow on the exit ramp. Your through lanes seem to be unaffected now at this point because it was a total closure, so traffic should be fine now. The BW Parkway between Greenbelt and the Baltimore Beltway, traffic is moving both northbound and southbound. Same thing with 95 out of Beltsville to ride into Baltimore. Harbor Tunnel Thruway, Fort McHenry Tunnel, they look fine. On 83, they just reopened that at the Baltimore Beltway. It was a complete closure due to a crash and the exit ramps also to get toward the Beltway closed, but it looks like they've reopened everything and you're going to be fine now. 95 going north of Baltimore, White Marsh going toward Maryland House, traffic's fine. 70, no problems out of West Friendship to the Baltimore Beltway. 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
1: 11 News investigates getting results for the family of a disabled veteran who grew up in Maryland. One of the biggest banks in the nation dropped thousands of dollars in debt after our team started asking questions. Like millions of Americans, this veteran found himself in credit card debt. The family says repayment options were unreasonable and unavailable, and communication has broken down. WBAL TV 11 News investigates Marshall Keeley explains the family's ordeal and the big break from the bank.
8: Call the lawyer. Like, that's not solving the problems.
13: For more than a year, Bel Air resident Kristen Shermer took on an unpaid full-time job she didn't ask for.
8: You're banging your head against the wall trying to get somebody to listen to you.
13: Her close family members served in the Marine Corps. The decorated veteran deployed to Iraq twice, and it cost them.
8: They're 100% disabled at this time.
13: In 2023, there was another price to pay.
8: I came in kind of really after the attorney letter started coming, because we're like, okay, now what do we do? How do we solve this? We can't have bank accounts, frozen and liens on houses and stuff like that.
13: Shermer says her family member racked up more than $11,000 in charges on a Wells Fargo credit card. Knowing they wouldn't have the money to pay, Shermer says the veteran sought help from a debt settlement company in late 2023 before the card was past due. Last year, Shermer became the veteran's power of attorney. The veteran signed this agreement with the debt settlement company and began paying $110 every 2 weeks, money that would be set aside in an account to pay Wells Fargo.
8: You would think that we would have been able to just make monthly payments and been done with it. It could have been paid off by now.
13: Shermer showed us some of the first payment offers contained in back and forth emails with Wells Fargo, lump payments, some in excess of $9,000.
8: They want their money up front. They want all of it.
13: When she emailed and visited the bank in person, Shermer says she was told to speak with a Florida-based law firm that was handling the debt.
8: I can't believe they send the debt there and then nobody can ever talk to them again.
13: Shermer says she was cut out of negotiations, saying lawyers wouldn't talk to her unless the veteran dropped the debt company.
8: I've explained, you know, we're dealing with disabled veteran, we're dealing with chronic health issues, we're dealing with multiple things, and it is just, nobody cares.
13: Meanwhile, settlement offers from the debt company kept coming, some climbing to more than $13,000.
8: The debt wasn't even that high. I mean, the bill just keeps going up and up. There's no way possible. I mean, your checks from the VA are not that much, and that's why we needed a reasonable offer.
13: When we first spoke, Shermer had grown frustrated.
8: And it's not fair. It's not fair that they feel that it's okay to treat individuals like this.
13: 11 News Investigates reached out to Wells Fargo about this case. 2 days later, the bank dropped the debt entirely. In a statement to 11 News Investigates, Wells Fargo writes, quote, "We have resolved this matter with our customer. We encourage our customers to work directly with us if they are experiencing any difficulties."
8: Somebody somewhere has to be able to answer these questions.
11: After our first conversation with Shermer, we started looking into the debt settlement company the veteran signed an agreement with. And a source with knowledge in negotiations now tells us that company had gone quiet in negotiations with Wells Fargo. Next time, we'll dive into the agreement with the veteran and what a state official says consumers should look out for before they choose debt settlement. Marshall Keeley, WBAL-TV 11 News, investigates.
1: 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Well, still ahead on 11 News, there's no shortage of activities for children over the summer. One camp is looking to ignite some creativity.
7: Sparking confidence and creativity. I'm Brianna Ross. Up next, I'll show you how a camp is teaching kids everything from making their own products to marketing them. Just ahead.
29: And we are tracking rain moving in across parts of the state this morning. We'll let you know when it hits the Baltimore metro and what the impact weather looks like for us as far as hazards. That concern, that's coming up.

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9: All right, welcome back. It's 5:45. Look at this beautiful picture from Ocean City. Gorgeous sky there, and a pretty calm ocean for the most part. I think we'll see a little bit more activity there later on tonight. And again, additional showers and storms possible as we look ahead to later on in the work week ahead. We've got a pretty active weather pattern set up for us. But for now, it's just going to be thunderstorm chances that ramp up through mid to late morning and then lasting through the afternoon and evening hours. As you notice, our rain chances at the bottom here fluctuating up and down through that time. Same for our temperatures. They're likely going to get stuck in the 70s, maybe mid-70s, perhaps upper 70s at times. And with the rain coming in, likely going to drop us down into the low 70s throughout the day as well. Certainly possible. Here is the latest for our flood alerts. Flood watch in effect for all the counties you see here highlighted in green. That's in effect until about midnight tonight. But we could see the National Weather Service expand that threat east, or the watch, I should say, eastward as they continue to keep a close eye on the cluster of storms headed our way now. Look at this widespread rain moving into Garrett County. That's going to continue spreading east throughout this morning, likely going to be here in the Baltimore metro closer to about 9 or 10 a.m. There are some showers out there now that have just kind of popped up out ahead of that cluster of storms just near Brunswick. Just going to continue tracking east, headed toward Frederick. May move into your area here within the hour, but if it does hold together. So that's certainly still likely that we could see some heavy rain briefly there. But the widespread stuff that we were just talking about, that moves in between 10 and noon, as you see here on our futurecast model, as temperatures quickly cool back down to about 75 if we make it to 80 degrees before then. And then another round of rain headed our way later on today between, I would say, 3 to 6 o'clock. That's where we could have a heavier band of showers and storms setting up across the region. We'll see a break in the precipitation towards the evening hours with additional rounds of rain headed our way. So the rain will be basically in waves throughout much of your Sunday. Monday, though, looking much drier with the exception of a stray thunderstorm in association with a cold front that's going to push through. Rain chances, really nothing to see here other than the fact that it's up and down we go. So there's a guarantee everyone in our viewing area will get some amount of rain. But when it comes to severe weather for us, that threat is low, just not zero. Look at this. The severe risk has not changed for us here in the Baltimore metro and areas to the north and east, as we are still in that level 1 out of 5 threat for seeing severe weather. When it comes to the threat, the highest or most primary concern would be damaging wind, which would be 58 miles per hour or greater. I think there's a bigger concern for strong winds between 50 and 60 miles per hour That's certainly possible. While that type of wind or that strength of wind doesn't necessarily cause damage, certainly can knock down some very skinny tree branches or limbs. Tornado threat today also. Brief spin-ups could be possible with these lines of storms coming through. But I think, again, not a guarantee for tornadoes, but something to keep in mind to make sure that you're prepared for when severe weather could be in your neighborhood. And get those alerts by downloading the WBAL TV 11 app directly to your phone. You can even see when lightning is nearby. It gives you those notifications. So great tool to have in your toolbox. 7-day forecast, 90 already tomorrow. The humidity finally drops by Tuesday, and it does turn a little cooler with a high of 86. And just as a reminder, late next week could be tracking more rain.
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11: Audrey Hampton is one of 15 campers in Camp Ignite this week. 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
13: What sparked it was we had a group of young ladies from Bernadette's House. They came in, a nonprofit group, and they had like a day of candle making, room spray making, and just to see like their reaction and how much they enjoyed it. After that experience, I just thought maybe this is something that I should start going forward.
11: Bell launched the camp for the first time on June 22nd in partnership with Howard County Rec and Parks. She's teaching campers everything from how to make candles, perfumes, and room sprays to how to develop branding, packaging, and how to market their products.
13: We also, they have like a pitch. We do like a shark tank at the end where after they create their products, they have to kind of sell those products to myself and other staff. And they really enjoy that. We also do like commercials, like, you know, create a commercial about your product.
11: And Belle leads the camp with the help of her 9-year-old daughter, Ava, who helps her plan each week.
14: After camp, I normally go and look for activities for the kids and, you know, talk to my mom about it.
11: In the end, Camp Ignite is about so much more than making candles and scents. It's about igniting new passions and inspiring the next generation of creatives.
13: I know today, like, a lot of kids are stuck on their phones and YouTube and things like that. So kind of just get them away from that and really create and really just be confident with them themselves to create their own way.
15: Next week is the last week of camp, and there is still time to sign up. There will also be camp during the school year when kids are on breaks or off of school. We'll put more information on all of that for you on our website. In Savage Mill, I'm Brianna Ross, WBAL TV 11 News.
10: 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Stay with us. 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
19: Let's go, guys!
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10: More sort of. The Ravens, though, they dominated the Philadelphia Eagles in preseason action Saturday at M&T Bank Stadium. While none of the stars took to the field for either team, it's still a good first impression under the team's new head coach, Jesse Minter. Ravens offense got off to a hot start. Backup QB Tyler Huntley finds Matt Huebner for a 28-yard completion in the first quarter. Snoop, already in mid-season form, eventually would set up Tyler Loop for a field goal attempt. The first time seeing the kicker since last year's missed field goal cost the team a chance to go to the playoffs. This kick, it goes wide. Loop would eventually make adjustments later in the game. Then to the second quarter, Jacoby Lane snags a ball on a crossing route, takes it into the end zone to put the Ravens on the scoreboard, now 7-0. Then towards the end of the half, Ravens looking to extend that lead, but quarterback Joe Fagnano picked off in the back of the end zone. Second half, the Ravens open the drive with a Tyler Loop 42-yard field goal. You really like to see him bounce back after that first half miss. He nails this one. The defense also shined on the night. Third quarter, Keon Martin sacked Eagles quarterback Tanner McKee. Ravens would go on to win 24-7.
22: That was the first representation of the 2026 season. So for the defense to go out there and put on that performance, it's like, okay, that's going to, if we do it these next two games, that's going to translate into the regular season.
23: Really happy, proud of the way, just really the way that we played. That was our main focus, was a play style. I thought we had that on both sides of the ball and on special teams, physicality, line of scrimmage dominant. And so great to see a ton of young players get an opportunity. Especially our young playmakers on offense. I thought all those guys really showed some good stuff.
10: All right, well, the Ravens now head to Minnesota to take on the Vikings. The two teams will hold joint practices Wednesday and Thursday. Then they'll play a game Saturday at 1. Well, the Orioles continue to just scratch and claw their way into the playoff race, earning another win against the first-place Rays. Let's get to the highlights. Top of the fifth, inning scored tied at 1. Pete Alonso stays red hot at the plate. He hits a home run to right field. This is his 27th of the season. Helps break the tie and gives the O a 2-1 lead. The Rays would eventually tie the game at the bottom of the ninth. Then in the 10th, Tyler O'Neill drives the ball to center field to bring home Colton Cowser and give the O's the lead in extra innings. The bullpen would slam the door. Cam Sanders, two runners on, strikes out the final batter. O's go on to win 4-3. Well, there is now a four-team tie for that final wild card spot. The Blue Jays currently sit in the lead with a tiebreaker, but still plenty of season left for the Birds to secure that postseason spot. So here's a look at what's ahead this morning on 11 News Sunday morning. A new and improved Baltimore Baby Fund is likely headed to the November ballot. How it works and how much it'll cost when we come back. Plus, Alina's tracking some rain in the forecast this Sunday.
9: Yeah, widespread rain could get heavy at times, leading to the potential for flooding in spots, as well as the chance of severe weather in our area. You can see right now, satellite and radar, heavy rain headed into western parts of the state. We'll time the rain out for you, coming up in your full forecast.
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25: Okay, gang. 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
26: Mm-hmm.
25: But just in case, let's talk about a plan.
26: Okay.
25: So who's going to do what? Anyone? 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We'll figure it out as we go. 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
26: What's a go bag?
27: It is a bag we do not have that is filled with things we really, really need in an emergency.
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9: Start this week, and they are expecting to see some wet weather first before it comes to the Baltimore area, as you see that here on the latest satellite and radar picture. A cluster of storms diving south and eastward, spreading widespread rain into Garrett County right now. But for us, it's basically dry. We did have a spotty shower that developed too earlier. That's pretty much fizzling out. It's 76 degrees at BWI Marshall, and rain chances ramping up closer to 10 a.m. and beyond. So expect some amount of rain, but could be heavy at times throughout the day, impacting any plans you might have, last-minute school shopping if you're in the Frederick County area. But we are going to be also talking potential for stronger storms throughout the day. We'll go over that risk and go in depth with what's ahead for the week. So it looks like we've got one 90-degree day ahead of us. We'll talk more about that in your full forecast. Sean?
10: Alina, thank you. Well, now to an update to a story we brought you as breaking news yesterday morning. Police in Virginia have arrested a 19-year-old in connection with a shooting at Virginia State University. That shooting happening around 1:30 Saturday morning near the main campus. Five people were hurt, including a student. Chesterfield County Police say they found the suspect Cameron Harris hiding in a closet on campus later that afternoon. Police say he is not a student at the university. Investigators are now looking for other people who may have been involved. Well, here at home, a 24-year-old man is recovering after being shot in West Baltimore. Investigators say that man was shot on West Lafayette Avenue just before 3:30 Saturday afternoon. He was taken to the hospital where he's in critical condition. Metro Crime Stoppers now offering a new reward for information connected to the murder of a 17-year-old girl in Southwest Baltimore. Jada Sellers was a senior at Milford Mill Academy in Baltimore County. The shooting happened on July 31st on Lyndhurst Street near Gelston Drive. So far, no one's in custody. Metro Crime Stoppers now offering up to $8,000 for information leading to an arrest. That number is 1-866-7-LOCK-UP. Supporters in Baltimore of the Baltimore Baby Fund have collected enough valid signatures to put the proposal before the voters this November. The plan is to give a one-time $1,000 cash payment to parents of newborns. Now, this could also be done through supplies or even child care subsidies. The initiative would cost an estimated $15 million a year. David Collins explains where the money would come from and how the city council will get to decide how to use it.
3: Voters will decide this November whether to swaddle newborn babies with $1,000 cash or in supplies. The proposal will give parents a one-time boost.
4: I think it's a good idea for a boost. However, my concern is where the funds are coming from.
3: The program would cost the city $15 million a year. City Council would have to appropriate the money for the fund. It could come from existing city agency. They could create a new one or assign a commission to handle payouts.
5: The taxpayer has already been strained enough, you know.
3: The proposal does not specify that every family will receive a direct cash payment. The question itself does not mandate cash. The city would use the money in the baby fund only to enhance the economic stability of families with newborns in Baltimore City. Supporters believe the Baltimore Baby Fund would benefit an estimated 7,100 families with newborns each year.
7: I believe it could be very helpful. Having a new child is a stress for a family sometimes, especially financially, especially this day and age. So that boost could help. I would just be very wary about like who actually can qualify for it.
3: The ballot question gives city council flexibility in how the money is spent. The council would need to pass legislation outlining eligibility requirements and distribution methods. Suggestions include targeting low-income families or Medicaid recipients.
11: I do like that idea. I think a lot of families out here could use some extra support, and I work in education, so that goes a long way with the youth, and, you know, we all could just use a little bit more to help us out.
3: David Collins, WBAL TV 11 News.
10: A new era of Ravens football is officially underway. The team taking part in their first preseason game Saturday against the Philadelphia Eagles at M&T Bank Stadium. They made quite the statement for first-year head coach Jesse Minter. One of the players who made that immediate impact was rookie wide receiver Jacoby Lane. He's been impressing coaches throughout training camp and wasted little to no time getting into that end zone in his first game action. Second quarter makes a grab, stretches across the goal line, put the Ravens up 6-0. Now, another rookie who made a good impression, running back Adam Randall, who was handpicked by Ravens owner Steve Bisciotti in his first in this year's draft. He drove in for a 4-yard touchdown in the fourth quarter to extend the Ravens lead to 17-0. Ravens go on to win 24-7. Coach Minter happy with the first impressions.
23: I don't know yet. Maybe later tonight. Just sitting around, but it was a great experience. I thought I want to give a ton of credit to our coaching staff. I thought they had the guys really ready to play. I thought Deck did an amazing job, his first game really operating as well. So I just thought that you know, the work that we put in and the preparation that we had showed up, and again, just kind of pleased with everybody.
10: We'll have more game action and reaction coming up in sports. The Ravens next take on the Vikings next Saturday at 1 o'clock before taking on the Commanders the following week. Regular season starts September 13th against the Colts. Time right now is 6:06. Still ahead on 11 News Sunday morning. Hurricane Lala bearing down on Hawaii this weekend. A look at the damage so far and where the storm is heading next. Plus, new developments on the war with Iran, what the president says the next steps could be, and when it comes to the Strait of Hormuz. That's all when we come back.
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1: Traffic. On the westbound side of 50 at 450, there was an accident. Initially, all the westbound lanes are closed, but it looks like there's accident activity on the exit ramp to 450. So just stay alert going through there and for any remaining direction. On 95, between the Baltimore Beltway and the Washington Capitol Beltway, you're fine. Same thing with the BW Parkway out of Greenbelt to the Baltimore Beltway. Traffic is moving. Traffic at the Harbor Tunnel Thruway, pretty busy. Fort McHenry Tunnel, a little bit busy there, too. They just reopened 83 at the Baltimore Beltway and the ramps as well. So it looks like you're going to be fine through there at this point. The length of the JFX, I don't see any crashes. 95 north at the Baltimore Beltway, White Marsh toward Maryland House. Both northbound and southbound doing just fine. And 70 West Friendship to the Baltimore Beltway. You're good to go. I'm Allie Oakley, WBAL News Radio 1090 and FM 101.5.
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10: Look over Honolulu this morning. The storm system Lala now strengthening into a hurricane, hitting the island Saturday. As of Saturday night, radar and satellite data indicated that Lala's winds reached a maximum of 75 miles per hour. Once the storm passes the Big Island of Hawaii, it's expected to turn westward later this morning. Hurricane Lala expected to produce a maximum of 25 inches of rain. Experts say that amount of rainfall could produce life-threatening flooding and mudslides. Well, Iran warning that the U.S., quote, accept the reality of defeat, while President Trump

0: The USS George Washington is expected to replace the USS Abraham Lincoln after relatives of some service members complained about plumbing issues and food. And parents of two sailors told NBC News their children said a fellow service member jumped overboard. A U.S. official says that sailor was quickly rescued and treated. Another concern the president is downplaying, rising gas prices, which are still averaging above $4 a gallon.
1: When you have to pay a little bit more, you're at $4. It's okay. I mean, I'm not, I'll never apologize. I did the right thing.
0: And with Iran holding firm for now, the White House in a holding pattern.
2: If they hit, we would hit back 100 times harder.
3: What if it's right before the midterms? Do you care?
2: Well, it could be, but people are looking at gasoline prices. That's all they're looking at. They like the fact that I'm stopping this lunatic nation from having an atomic bomb.
4: Well, coming up this morning, your child's vision could be affecting how they learn without you even knowing it. Still ahead, the warning signs experts say parents should watch out for before school starts.
5: And this morning, we're tracking rain moving across parts of the state. It is headed our way. We'll time that out for you and let you know when the heaviest rain will hit your area. That's coming up.
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8: When you were a little kid and you thought about what you wanted to be, teaching was at the top of your list. But things changed. And as you got older, teaching didn't seem like the best option anymore. 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You had it right the first time.
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Welcome back, 614 on this Sunday morning. And today is an impact weather day. As we time out those thunderstorms for you here, you can see from now until 10 a.m., there is a chance of rain, but the more widespread, heavier stuff likely going to occur after the 10 o'clock hour. Showers and storms will be likely throughout the middle of the day, and then another batch of rain moving in and out of the area between the late afternoon and early evening hours. So on and off showers really expected throughout much of today once we get to about 10 or 11 a.m. As you'll notice here, even on this forecast, our rain chances really ramping up through the middle of the afternoon, dropping off, and then picking back up again tonight as our temperatures kind of do the same thing. So with the heavier rain coming in, going to cool us down, likely into the low, maybe mid-70s. We may briefly touch 78 or even 80 in spots for a moment during the afternoon before another wave of rain comes in tonight. Here's our alerts so far in the area, just towards the western side of the state. You can see flood watches in effect until about midnight tonight. And that's where the heaviest rain has hit so far, and it continues to be raining fairly heavily there between Garrett and Allegheny counties, and that's going to continue spreading eastward throughout the next several hours, crossing through the mountains. There are some showers out ahead of that line. You can see right now closer towards the Frederick area, just to your southwest. I'm tracking this rain moving in across the area now. That is likely going to be in the Frederick area, I'd say, give or take 10 to 20 minutes or so. It'll be a brief shower that we see. That's not going to be the widespread stuff that we see just yet. Again, just a reminder, that's going to hold off.

0: until at least 10 a.m. By lunchtime today, could see those showers off towards the eastern shore. Again, pockets of heavy rain likely, and with more storms headed our way, flash flooding could be a concern with that in mind. So here we go. By 4 o'clock, pretty much a cluster of showers and storms likely. We'll see a break in the precipitation for a brief moment before more rain moves back overhead. So this is 9 o'clock at night. This is what we could be tracking by that time, with some thunderstorms that could be strong, if not severe. While the threat is low, it's a lot higher just to the southwest of us and not too far southwest, including the D.C. area here, where they've got that elevated risk for seeing scattered severe storms later on today, with damaging wind as the primary threat. That's going to be the main threat for us as well, but again, it's a low-end risk. We're not expecting widespread severe winds, but any strong storm that develops some strong winds could bring down some tree limbs, maybe knock out some power for some. Again, isolated power outages with that stronger storm. Tornado threat low, just not completely zero, but we also need to keep a close eye on the flash flooding threat today, because there could be storms that train over the same area producing flash flooding in spots. All right, your 7-day forecast does get hotter tomorrow, 90 degrees for your high, and the heat index could likely be in the upper 90s with how high the humidity is still expected to be. But then the cold front swings through, that drops our temperatures down, also brings us relief from the humidity, especially on Tuesday with a high of 86. And then we're kind of back and forth between the mid to upper 80s late in the week. With cooler temperatures next week, might have a stronger system come in to bring us more rain and highs near 80 degrees.
1: In this morning's medical alert, around 5 million United States children have been diagnosed with eye or vision problems. But experts say 3/4 of impairments are missed in common screenings. And that can make it hard for a child as they are developing and their ability to succeed in the classroom. Mandy Gaither explains why some of these issues go undiagnosed and what parents can do to set up their child for success.
2: In the classroom, being able to see what's being taught is a critical part of a child's learning. But experts say some parents may not know their child is struggling.
3: Most of the time, kids will not tell them just because they don't know what they don't know.
2: Dr. Terry Geist, president of the American Optometric Association, says what a parent or teacher may see in a student, like the inability to focus, poor academic performance, behavioral problems, a feeling of frustration, poor self-esteem, withdrawing from others, or rubbing their eyes, may actually be signs of a vision problem.
3: Early detection is key with that.
2: Because school screenings vary, the AOA says they don't detect as many as 75% of vision problems, and around 61% of children that do have eye problems that are detected never visit the doctor or get treatment. Geist says comprehensive eye exams assess how eyes work together and check for serious eye diseases.
3: So if we can see those kids younger, we can have treatment options and at a younger age, and that is essential for eye health later on in life.
1: Well, astronauts who spend a significant amount of time in space lose muscle, mass, and strength. But the effects of zero gravity may not have a negative effect on the heart muscles. The University of Chicago studied 5 mice that spent 38 days on the space station. Their heart muscles were just as strong as mice who stayed on Earth. Now, this is promising news for NASA, as the space agency is considering longer missions to the moon and potentially Mars. Well, still ahead, back to campus means back on the radar for scammers. We'll show you some of the schemes targeting college students and the red flags you could keep you from losing money.
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0: In today's Consumer Alert, new inflation numbers are suggesting consumers are getting a bit of a break. U.S. wholesale inflation slowed more than expected last month. The producer price index increased 4.7% for the 12 months that ended in July. That's down from 5.5% in June. The numbers beat expectations as wholesale inflation cools off following earlier spikes in oil and gas caused by the war in Iran. Well, stay away from the mousse if the hair care products is part of your routine. A risk of explosion has prompted a voluntary recall of certain batches. It includes Schwarzkopf's Professional OSIS Grip Extra Strong Mousse. The company says a packaging problem could cause the aerosol can to leak and explode under pressure. Three complaints have been reported, including one customer who suffered bruising to the hand. Well, if you have a Koolulu mini fridge at home, want to check that model, about 250,000 are being recalled because they can overheat and catch on fire. At least 19 reports of the fridges smoking, sparking, or overheating, and one reported injury has been reported. The recall covers certain 10 and 15 liter models. Owners of one can contact the company for a free replacement power cord. Well, as students head back to campus, it's a good time to check in to stay alert on common scams that could cost you thousands of dollars. Our national correspondent, Ali Jasinski, spoke with an expert on warning signs and how students can protect themselves.
1: A new semester means new classes, new routines, and a new class of targets for scammers.
2: Students may not have had to make very many significant financial decisions, and so these make these people perfect targets.
1: Most schemes targeting college students are imposter scams, often phishing emails or calls from scammers posing as your bank, financial aid office, or university.
2: They'll say, you want a scholarship. Now, mind you, you may never have even applied for a scholarship, which would be a big red flag.
1: Claire Rosenzweig with the Better Business Bureau says anyone asking you to pay an upfront fee to claim a scholarship or grant should raise a red flag. She also says scammers will target student loan borrowers.
2: In one case, they contacted the Department of Education, and the department said, excuse me, but we have no payments whatsoever. So that person had been fooled into thinking that they were paying off their loan, but they weren't. They were paying a scammer.
1: Always be skeptical of companies promising lower loan payments or big grants. 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Cramming for that physics test, scammers love to turn your last-minute stress into an opportunity.
2: They'll give some reason why now you have to pay extra. If you say no, that's when they start saying, well, we're going to report you to the college and you're going to get expelled.
1: Scammers will essentially blackmail you into paying them by threatening to report you to the college and accuse you of cheating. BBB's scam tracker shows victims have lost hundreds, even thousands of dollars from test prep scams. And scammers don't stop with students. They target parents, too.
2: A parent might get a call from somebody saying that they're with a test prep organization, saying that your child has signed up for this and they asked me to call you and here's the price. And parents sign up.
1: For a legitimate tutor, start with university recommended resources and check reviews, including at BBB.org. All of these scams have something in common. They create a sense of urgency. So let that be your cue to slow down and verify who you're actually dealing with. We also have a QR code up on the screen, so scan that to see more red flags and resources. Reporting in Cincinnati, I'm Ali Jasinski.
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3: A framework agreement aimed at ending the war with Iran expires tomorrow. I'm Jackie DeFusco in Washington with where things stand after that 60-day deal.
4: And it is an impact weather day for strong to severe thunderstorms possible, but it's primarily the widespread, steadier rain that we could see that leads to the potential for flooding. That's all coming up in your full forecast.
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4: Definitely going to be seeing some rain out there. Widespread showers already moving across western parts of the state, definitely hitting West Virginia and northern parts of Virginia. We've also got some scattered showers out there just out ahead of that line of thunderstorms. We can see right now near Urbana, Frederick getting hit with the rain, and will last maybe about 20 to 25 minutes or so. Germantown, get ready for some spotty showers to move through there. Temperature-wise, mid to upper 70s, so quite mild to start, and we may not change a whole lot in those numbers, as you notice here on our forecast as we take you through today here in the Baltimore area. Showers on and off throughout the afternoon as well as into the evening. And again, small chance for seeing some strong storms out there. We'll talk about that risk for severe weather in just a little bit. Sean, send it back to you.
0: A memorandum of understanding between the United States and Iran is due to expire tomorrow. The latest diplomatic test comes as the conflict stretches now into its fifth month. 11 News reporter Jackie DeFusco has more.
3: The White House did not immediately respond when I asked them if there is any chance that this memorandum of understanding with Iran will be extended before it expires tomorrow. Remember, the preliminary agreement signed back in June called for a permanent end to military action and started this 60-day negotiating period with the goal of reaching a final deal on the future of Iran's nuclear program. But the U.S. and Iran have repeatedly accused each other of violating this agreement since, and talks have stalled amid an ongoing feud over the Strait of Hormuz. Vessels continue to come under fire in that crucial oil shipping route as both sides claim to be in control of the waterway that was completely open before the war.
12: And after we finish defeating Iran, which is being very badly defeated, pretty soon I'll be declaring the Hormuz Strait a territory of the United States.
3: Responding to those comments Friday from President Trump, Iran's deputy foreign minister wrote, quote, "The Strait of Hormuz cannot be seized by tweet nor by aircraft carrier." This as the U.S. military released these photos Saturday of a new aircraft carrier moving into the Middle East that's expected to relieve the USS Abraham Lincoln from its record-long deployment. Democrats continue to demand answers following reports of mental health concerns and poor conditions aboard the Lincoln, conditions that the Pentagon has accused the media of misrepresenting. In Washington, I'm Jackie DeFusco, WBAL-TV 11 News.
0: School supplies are crucial for every student in really any grade, but they can become expensive. That's why Sinclair Lane Elementary hosted a giveaway this weekend. The school was transformed into a one-stop shop Saturday, from backpack giveaways to free haircuts for kids. The city state's attorney, Ivan Bates, has served as the host of this event for the past 3 years.
8: So much you see this community, they hear the negative. The community has to hear the positive as well. Our job as a leader in the community is uplifted however we can.
0: Well, there was also local food vendors as well as a DJ to make sure the kids and adults were all having fun while looking for those essentials. Well, speaking of school essentials, shoes, very important part, not just for school, but everyday life. And as students get ready to go back, they need a new pair of shoes. That's why the shoe store DTLR teamed up with the nonprofit Give a Soul to give away over 1,000 brand new pairs of shoes to students. This is also the third year in a row DTLR has partnered with the nonprofit. All help not only students get through the year, but boost confidence as well.
9: We're making people feel love and welcome. You know, we live in times now where, you know, there's a lot of negativity. So we came up with this event to make people feel love, seen, and heard. And, you know, you can't beat a fresh pair of new shoes, especially a Baltimore staple shoe at that.
0: Well, Air Force One action, they do look pretty nice. All right, this is Give a Soul's 6 year hosting the giveaway. Founder tells us that he's planning on hosting it for years to come. Don't forget, our back-to-school guide helps you get ready to head back to the classroom, from key dates to vaccine requirements, even some tips to save a little money. It's all on the WBAL TV 11 News app, and we know Frederick County students will head back this week. Well, still ahead this morning, years of stress and frustration over credit card debt turned to relief and joy for a Maryland woman, all after talking with WBAL TV 11 News Investigates. What happened just days after we called the creditor, and what experts say you need to know if you're in a similar situation.
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14: Traffic.
15: On 95 north of the Baltimore Beltway toward White Marsh and Maryland House, both northbound and southbound look great. I don't see any problems on the Baltimore Beltway between 95, 83, the JFX 795, 70 toward the BW Parkway. BW Parkway between the Washington Capitol Beltway and the Baltimore Beltway in pretty good shape. Nothing to slow you down to catch a plane to BWI Thurgood Marshall. 95 between the Washington Capitol Beltway and the Baltimore Beltway, traffic is good. Fort McHenry Tunnel, Harbor Tunnel Thruway, looks like traffic is going to be just fine. On 50, the Bay Bridge, traffic looks good. Earlier incident at 450, still there as you head toward the exit ramp for 450. It looks like traffic gets by in those through lanes going past the exit for 2 and 450 before you get to the Severn River Bridge. No problems at all reported on 70 between West Friendship to the Baltimore Beltway. I'm Allie Oakley, WBAL News Radio, 1090 and FM 101.5.
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1: Americans still overwhelming.
2: Well, a disabled veteran has been paying a debt settlement company for years, hoping it would negotiate a lower payment amount with his credit card company. But a source with inside knowledge tells 11 News Investigates that the settlement company had gone quiet. Marshall Keeley explains what happened and what you need to be on the lookout for.
3: Feelings of relief after years of frustration.
4: Thank you. We are finally, to a resolution that I never thought was ever coming, to be honest.
3: More than $11,000 in credit card debt wiped away by a major bank after an 11 News Investigates inquiry.
4: When they called, I was really in shock.
3: The family of a disabled veteran overjoyed.
4: He was so excited because we've been dealing with this for so long. And it's been over his head with the worry of having a lien put on his house or freezing all his bank accounts.
3: The veteran took on debt settlement company Beyond Finance in 2023, worried they wouldn't have enough to pay off their Wells Fargo credit card. The company agreed to negotiate with Wells Fargo on the veteran's behalf. The veteran's family member, Kristen Shermer, became power of attorney in 2025 as letters from lawyers started pouring in.
4: We can't have this continue. It's causing mental health issues for everybody involved.
3: Wells Fargo sent the debt to a Florida-based legal firm. Other than a few emails from Wells Fargo detailing an initial settlement offer, Shermer says she could not communicate with the bank or the firm about the debt. The only updates she received were from Beyond Finance.
4: And I talked to Beyond many, many times, and they would always send me an email and say, hey, we have an offer, or they would call and say, we have an offer, and just give us a call. And they would tell me it was Wells Fargo. They would constantly tell me it was Wells Fargo and that Wells Fargo is very hard to work with.
3: A source with knowledge of the negotiations tells 11 News Investigates Beyond Finance offered this more than $9,000 lump payment for the debt. After that, our source says Beyond Finance stopped talking to Wells Fargo. Shermer says Beyond Finance told her these settlement offers were the result of ongoing negotiations. Beyond Finance sent her 8 offers between September 2025 and June of this year, some upwards of $13,000. The email from Beyond Finance saying, currently we are working on another offer for this account.
4: I have to assume Beyond is telling me, because they want to get paid, that what they're giving me is true. So that's really frustrating.
3: In a letter from Wells Fargo, a company representative told Shermer, we were unable to identify any calls from Beyond Finance within Wells Fargo's records, nor did we find any indication that Beyond Finance was prevented from communicating with the outside law firms representing Wells Fargo. Shermer says her conversations with Beyond Finance left her concerned Wells Fargo could place a lien on the veteran's home, garnish wages, or hold accounts.
4: They told me it was Wells Fargo that froze an entire bank account for somebody because of non-payment. So I was like, I had no reason not to believe them.
5: The field of debt settlement is prone to bad actors.
3: Maryland Commissioner of Financial Regulation Tony Salazar could not discuss the specifics of Shermer's case or Beyond Finance, but says debt settlement companies should be a last resort.
5: Bankruptcy would be even preferable to working through a debt settlement company because of the negative implications to your credit report, right? To your lack of control over how much they are working on your behalf.
3: The agreement the veteran signed with Beyond Finance bears this out. Quote, the use of companies' debt resolution services will likely adversely affect clients' creditworthiness. And, quote, communications with creditors are handled on a case-by-case basis.
5: But in these arrangements, they often ask the consumer to put money in an escrow account. So they'll say, your creditor is only going to accept a payment of so much, a percentage, so you need to put that in here. We will negotiate with them. And that number is where they will take their fee from.
3: Including Beyond Finance's 25% fee, the veterans agreement estimates an almost $11,500 payment after negotiations. The agreement also warns Beyond Finance cannot force creditors to negotiate with them or to accept an offered settlement. Unless the companies reached an agreement lower than his original debt, the veteran would have paid at least $17,000.
5: Our experience with these companies is that there is a lot of miscommunication. There's a lot of misunderstanding. So consumers may not hear what the company is saying. They may not understand that the company will not reach out to their creditor until they have so much money put in escrow.
3: Salazar encourages consumers to be upfront.
5: Contact your creditors directly, because they may have programs in and of themselves that they would offer you to help you with the payment.
6: In a statement, Beyond Finance said it could not comment on any client's financial situation, citing confidentiality. The company writing, quote, in 2025 alone, Beyond Finance helped more than 500,000 clients resolve $4.7 billion in debt and helped clients save more than $1.17 billion that otherwise would have gone toward debt obligations even after fees. Shermer says she did not review the contract with Beyond Finance when she became the veteran's power of attorney. The Maryland Office of Financial Regulation says it received more than 150 complaints about debt settlement in 2025 alone. The office recommends reading your agreement thoroughly before signing. Marshall Keeley, WBAL TV 11 News, investigates.
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7: 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That's coming up in just a few minutes.

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1: It's a layover from the prior administration. Don't give me that. These are repeated.
2: Welcome back, 6:44 on this Impact Weather Day. Let's talk about the timeline of when those storms return to our area. From now until 10 a.m., there's a chance for a few showers to develop here in parts of central Maryland. We've got a few that we're tracking on live radar so far, but after 10 o'clock, storms will be likely moving across the area. Widespread rain possible. Some of those storms could get heavy at times. And then on and off shower and thunderstorm activity throughout the second half of today. So definitely going to be soggy for this Sunday, including those out in western parts of the state where a flood watch is in effect until midnight tonight. Elsewhere, no watches, no warnings at the moment, but that's where we've been seeing more of the widespread heavier rain pull in at this hour. You can see from the last couple of hours, all of this activity will continue shifting eastward, headed towards northern parts of Virginia and maybe even closer to here in central Maryland. This is the couple of light showers that we've been tracking so far. They're starting to break apart a little bit and weaken as they pull to the east, moving through parts of Frederick, Urbana. Give it about 5-10 minutes, that rain will be out of there. But that's just the beginning of a very active weather day. As you see here on our future cast model, it does bring in more widespread rain through 10 and lunchtime. May see a break after the lunch hour with an additional round of thunderstorms headed our way during the peak of the afternoon. So between 3 and 6 p.m., expecting those thunderstorms to pass on through. Another round of rain moves in late tonight, closer towards sunset, and may last until 10, 11 p.m. with more scattered showers, I would say, pushing through overnight into early on Monday morning. Temperatures will likely get stuck in the 70s because all of the clouds and rain. We may even briefly cool down to the low 70s with some heavier rain moving through and then briefly return to the upper 70s for a moment with the break. Severe risk today, not a huge one, but definitely could see a strong storm or two here in northeastern parts of the state towards central Maryland, but just a few miles to the southwest of the Baltimore metro towards D.C. That's where the risk for severe weather is a lot higher, where they could see scattered severe thunderstorms. Damaging winds still the primary focus for any severe weather in our area. That could be anywhere from 58 miles per hour or greater. Certainly could have an isolated severe wind. And then tornado threat is also on that low end risk. It's just not completely zero today, so we'll have to watch for any rotation with any thunderstorms throughout the day. And with additional rounds of rain, flooding is going to be an elevated concern. Here's our forecast for today. Mid to upper 70s just for your high temperatures. And really, that could happen early in the day as the heavier rain pushes through afterwards. And then tonight, we'll be back in the low 70s everywhere. Really not going to see a big change in those numbers until the afternoon on Monday. Expecting a hot and humid day, a high of 90, with also a stray thunderstorm that may develop as a front swings through. But after the front clears it, we are going to be seeing cooler temperatures and lower humidity by Tuesday. Send it back to you, Sean.
3: All right, Elena, thank you. Well, a Georgia man has been enjoying his retirement by volunteering with Habitat for Humanity, but he noticed something was missing in these homes, a dinner table. As Brian Unger shows us, that's when he decided to put his woodworking skills to good use.
4: When Tom Schulte retired, he found himself facing two words that can terrify anyone who spent a lifetime working. Now what?
5: You can only play so much golf or tennis or pickleball or whatever it might be. You know, you get bored after a while.
4: So Tom went looking for something useful to do.
6: One, two, three.
4: For 8 years, one day a week, he volunteered with Habitat for Humanity, helping build homes for families, many of them single mothers with children, getting their first real shot at home ownership. And somewhere along the way, Tom started noticing what wasn't there.
5: It just struck me that they have very little. And I'm thinking, Tom, you got to do more than just give your time. You got to do something for these people.
4: After years of helping Habitat for Humanity build houses, Tom came to realize that four walls and a roof are only part of what makes a home. He felt there was something else families needed, something many of us rarely think twice about.
5: It clicked. I'll build a table. I'm going to give it to these Habitat families.
4: A table. Four legs, a flat top, not exactly revolutionary, but to Tom, something more.
5: I'm going to give you this tangible asset, this physical table, but I'm going to encourage you to sit around that table and have a conversation like I did when I was growing up at dinner table. We talked.
4: With a custom trailer and his own truck, Tom and his wife crisscrossed Georgia delivering what he calls your family's table.
5: I love delivering tables, but when I knock on somebody's door to deliver a table, I've never met them. I have no clue what I'm walking into. Hey, how are you?
7: Hi.
5: every family has problems, but if you sit at the table and talk about it, it'll help keep that family together. And if we did it for one family, we won, right?
7: Tom's tables also come with seating and something deceptively simple.
5: We give them a basket to put on their table. And I show them the basket, and they look at it, and I say, oh, that's a nice touch. And I say, okay, you're thinking about apples and bananas to put in the basket. Don't bring your phone to the table, or if you do, put it in the basket when you're having dinner.
7: 6 years and 430 tables later, retirement for Tom Schulte looks suspiciously like another career.
5: It's all about giving back. You can't turn your back on the needs that are there in Atlanta and, well, everywhere. When the whole table concept came together, it just came together. It wasn't my idea. From up there somewhere.
7: One family, one table at a time. And if Tom Schulte gets his wish, a lot of good conversations around them.
8: Good luck.
5: Good luck. Have fun. Thanks, kids. Appreciate y'all. All right. Bye-bye.
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3: On crashing for team's head coach. New head coach Jesse Minter. The Ravens offense got off to a hot start. Backup quarterback Tyler Huntley. Snoop finds Matt Hibner for a 28-yard completion in the first quarter. Snoop already in midseason form. It would eventually set up Tyler Loop's field goal try. The first time seeing the kicker since last year's missed field goal that cost the Ravens a chance to go to the playoffs. This one, it goes wide right. Loop, well, he would make adjustments later in the game. Let's go to the second quarter. Jacoby Lane snags the ball on a crossing route, takes it to the end zone, put the Ravens up 7-0. Then for the ends of the half, Ravens looking to extend that lead. Quarterback Joe Fagnano picked off in the back of the end zone. Ready? There he goes, running, throws it. Wrong team. That's okay. Nice grab by the Eagles defender, stays in bound. That's a turnover. Second half, Ravens opening drive ends with Tyler Loop redeeming himself. 42-yard field goal. This is what you like to see. See him bouncing back after that first half miss. Gets that little clap. All right, defense also shined on the night. Third quarter, Keon Martin sacks Eagles quarterback Tanner McKee. Ravens would go on to win 24-7.
13: That was the first representation of the 2026 season. So for the defense to go out there and put on that performance, it's like, okay, that's going to if we do it, we do it these next two games, that's going to translate into the regular season.
8: Really happy, proud of the way, just really the way that we played. That was our main focus, was a play style. I thought we had that on both sides of the ball and on special teams, physicality, line of scrimmage dominant. And so great to see a ton of young players get an opportunity. Especially our young playmakers on offense. I thought all those guys really showed some good stuff.
3: Nice little confidence boost for those young players. The Ravens now head over to Minnesota. They'll have two team practices, a joint practice, one Wednesday, then one Thursday, then the teams square off Saturday at 1. Well, the Orioles continue to just scratch and claw their way into that playoff race, earning another win against the first place Tampa Bay Rays. Let's get to the highlights. Top of the fifth, inning scored, tied at 1. Pete Alonso stays red hot at the plate, hits a home run to right field. That's his 27th of the season, helps break the tie. Gives the O's a 2-1 lead. The Rays would then tie the game at the bottom of the ninth. Then to the 10th inning, Tyler O'Neill drives the ball to center field to bring home Colton Cowser. Now the O's have the lead in extra innings, and the bullpen step up, slam the door shut. Cam Sanders, with the two runners on, strikes out the final batter. O's go on to win 4-3. Well, there is now a four-team tie for that final wild card spot. The Blue Jays currently sit in the tiebreaker, but still, plenty of season left for the Birds to earn a spot in the postseason. The Maryland Charm took on the California Palms in the first ever Women's Lacrosse League Championship. Loyola alumni Sydney Black scored 4 goals with an assist. Her 4th goal put Maryland up 11-9. The Charm go on to win the first WLL Championship 16-13. Black was named the championship MVP. Well, here's a look at what's still ahead on this morning on 11 News Sunday morning. A new and improved Baltimore Baby Fund is likely headed to the November ballot. How it works and how much it will cost when we come back. Plus, Alina, some rain, a lot of rain, actually, in the forecast today.
2: Yeah, seeing it spread eastward now, moving across parts of Virginia, West Virginia, and now western parts of Maryland. We'll talk about when it could be here in the Baltimore area coming up.
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21: Good morning. A cloudy 78 on TV Hill. I'm Marquise Lupton. Coming up, a man is fighting for his life after a shooting in West Baltimore. Plus, a new record in the unsolved murder of a 17-year-old high school senior. How much is now being offered for information that leads to an arrest? But first, ABC.
22: From ABC News. I'm Brian Clark. A rare hurricane in Hawaii is now blamed for one death. And the mayor of Oahu, Rick Blongardi, says,
23: please, wherever you are, stay home, stay sheltered. Hopefully our power will hold up.
22: But there are more than 104,000 power outages reported. And ABC's Melissa Adon on Oahu says,
24: it is impressive when you're talking about those steep mountains and the volcanoes. That is where we could see the potential of mudslides and landslides, making it so dangerous just to get around this big island. That is why right now all flights here on the island are grounded.
22: Severe weather in Indiana has been blamed for at least six deaths since Tuesday, and President Trump Saturday approved an emergency declaration. There are over 143,000 power outages reported in Indiana, but power provider NIPSCO had to pause restoration efforts Saturday after gunfire hit one of its vehicles in Gary. ABC's Evelyn Holmes has more from Gary.
25: According to Gary police, the incident happened around 1:30 Saturday morning in the 200 block of Rutledge Street. Officers say the vehicle was hit twice, but the workers were unharmed. Investigators are hoping to recover any evidence to help them determine if the attack was targeted or intentional.
22: A Trump family crypto business is cleared to start a bank.
26: The Trump-linked crypto venture World Liberty Trust has received conditional approval to establish a bank charter from a Trump-appointed national bank regulator. The move could allow the president's family to make more money from a growing part of the cryptocurrency market and is the first time in U.S. history that a company owned by the sitting president's family has been granted bank status. There's outrage from Democrats. Ranking member of the Senate Banking Committee, Senator Elizabeth Warren, describing the decision as, quote, the most brazen act of self-dealing our financial system has ever seen. Dave Packer, ABC News.
22: A massive Ukrainian drone attack on Russia has killed at least seven people. Russian authorities say they have shot down more than 800 drones. 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
21: Good morning. A 24-year-old man is in critical condition after being shot in West Baltimore. Police say the shooting happened just before 3:30 Saturday afternoon on West Lafayette Avenue, and the victim was taken to the hospital. Metro Crime Stoppers is offering a reward of up to $8,000 for information in the murder of a 17-year-old Jada Sellers, a senior at Milford Mill Academy. Sellers was shot July 31st on Lyndhurst Street near Gelston Drive in southwest Baltimore, and so far, no arrests have been made. Baltimore Inspector General has won the latest round in her legal battle with the mayor's office over access to records.
27: Baltimore City Senior Judge Pamela White Friday ruled Inspector General Isabel Cummings' lawsuit against the city can move forward, rejecting Mayor Brandon Scott's request to dismiss it. Cummings seeking records on a now-defunct crime prevention program. The city argues the state's Public Information Act bars the city from releasing the information to Cummings. The judge noted the city has a misconception that the Inspector General is dependent on the mayor and city law department, but she notes the Inspector General is an independent watchdog. Robert Lang, WBAL, News Radio 1090 and FM 101.5.
21: 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The Department of Housing and Community Development says $14 million will be available.
28: 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Funding will prioritize projects addressing community needs, including housing, childcare, healthy food access, and vacant property rehabilitation. 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Chris Cheon, WBAL News Radio 1090 and FM 101.5.
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4: Traffic. Going to start on 95 between the Washington Capitol Beltway and the Baltimore Beltway. You look great. BW Parkway, Greenbelt to 32. BWI Thurgood Marshall to the Baltimore Beltway. You're good, both northbound and southbound. No delays. It looks good at the Fort McHenry Tunnel as well as the Harbor Tunnel Thruway. Traffic is just moving. 83, the JFX. Traffic's good between Baltimore and the Baltimore Beltway. The crash that was on 83 at the Baltimore Beltway got cleared from the roadway, so that's fully fine. 95 north of the Baltimore Beltway to Maryland House, both northbound and southbound, in great shape right now. There was a crash on the westbound side of 50 at 450, and they were on the exit ramp, and the through lanes were fully open, and they're in the process of fully reopening all of that. So just watch out for any remaining direction. And 70 between West Friendship to the Baltimore Beltway, you're fine. 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
5: Weather.
6: An active weather day ahead of us for the Baltimore area with showers and thunderstorms likely throughout the day. Watch out for heavy rain that could lead to flash flooding in spots, and if you encounter water on the roads, do not try to drive through them. Meanwhile, temperatures will get stuck in the 70s for much of the day, with drier conditions expected Monday, hot and humid with a high of 90 and an isolated thunderstorm possible. I'm meteorologist Alina Lee on WBAL News Radio 1090 and FM 101.5.
21: 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I'm Marquise Lupton, WBAL News Radio 1090 and FM 101.5.
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7: Well, it is the Jerry Rogers Show on a Sunday morning here on WBAL, but I will have to tell you, unfortunately for some of you, and maybe fortunately, I don't know how you feel. I am not Jerry Rogers. I am Glenn Clark, and I'll be with you until 10 a.m. today. Hope that you will be checking in throughout the course of the morning. 410-467-WBAL, 410-467-9225 for the greensolutionsremodeling.com text line. Throughout the course of the morning, we're going to get into a bunch of different topics. The Orioles got a big win yesterday. The Ravens played their first preseason game. The DNC on the national level throws out an idea and votes to approve it on behalf of the party. Don't know how it's going to play moving towards November. Maybe some thoughts on a different strategy for the state of Maryland regarding data centers. All of that coming up during the course of these 3 hours. I was in for Brian with C4 on Friday morning, and so I have not had the opportunity to discuss the biggest news of Friday, which ultimately ended up being the guilty plea for Towson native Luigi Mangione in the case of Brian Thompson, a federal stalking guilty plea that resulted in Brian Thompson's death. And of course, we all know the story. We all remember what occurred in New York. And Luigi Mangione has now admitted that he indeed, as frankly we all knew based on the facts, he indeed shot and killed Brian Thompson, the UnitedHealthcare CEO, in Manhattan. It's interesting on a couple of fronts that we got to this point. This is U.S. Attorney Jamie McDonald explaining a few of the details related to the guilty plea.
9: This was not a spontaneous act of violence. It was deliberate, calculated, and premeditated.
7: And that's why the stalking charge was appropriate in this case. The idea that perhaps this would lead to a lesser sentence.
9: There are no accommodations or concessions, and we are free to seek the maximum penalty under the law.
7: On the flip side, Luigi Mangione's attorney, Karen Friedman Agnifilo, she spoke with the media after the guilty plea. Here's what she explained.
10: With today's guilty plea, Mr. Mangione has accepted full responsibility for the death of Brian Thompson.
7: Now, why would Luigi Mangione do this? As was pointed out by many, it's perhaps in order to avoid being tried again in New York State Court and a trial that's supposed to begin with murder charges in September.
10: It was a single tragic event, yet he's being prosecuted twice for the same conduct.
7: And it's very complex. the needle that it appears as though Luigi Mangione is attempting to thread legally here, or his team is attempting to thread legally. What he pled guilty to was interstate stalking resulting in death and stalking through the use of interstate facilities resulting in death. It appears as though the choice has been made to plead guilty to those counts because in New York, while there is, of course, the dual sovereignty doctrine, which says that a state case is separate than a federal case, in New York, there is a very specific legal precedent that suggests that they cannot prosecute you from something related to the same criminal transaction. So the fact that Luigi Mangione already pleaded guilty to stalking resulting in death would suggest that trying him for murder in New York, you're trying him for the exact same issue. Now, there are some, it is incredibly wonky, and I will have to acknowledge that I am not a legal expert. New York's double jeopardy statute contains some exceptions. And the prosecutors in Manhattan may very well argue that the state murder offense has enough different elements that they can try

0: try us in New York. If you do, I don't know what the defense would be. Now, someone would say, I don't know what the defense was going to be anyway, because the evidence is overwhelming. It's abundantly clear that Luigi Mangione killed Brian Thompson in cold. It seemed about as clear as it could possibly be. This really does just appear to be an attempt to try to avoid facing charges in New York, if at all possible. I want to get to you this morning, 410-467-WBAL, because it's interesting to me that ultimately this was the choice. I would tell you that it felt like the hero worship of Luigi Mangione, which I've always been incredibly uncomfortable with, it felt to me as though that was kind of the point. I'm not trying to wiggle away from any of these charges. I know exactly what I did. And in a way, I'm both maybe confused by the guilty plea, because I thought the point of this was to try to pretend like he was some sort of cowboy. I'm the actual hero of the story. I did what I did, but I did it because, you know, the health insurance companies are evil. And the industry is evil, which, of course, led to this hero worship that surrounded Luigi Mangione, which, again, was always completely inappropriate, because anyone with a functioning brain knows that whatever your problems are with an insurance company, whatever your problems are, spare me technically the insurance company people are responsible for deaths as well. We know that eye for an eye doesn't work in America in 2026. So I'm a little bit confused, because there was a part of me that believed he would just say, look, I'm going to go to court and I'm going to stand there and I'm going to say what I said, because I believe I'm a cowboy. I believe in my own hype. I believe I'm a hero. There's also a part of me that believes that if you were going to plead guilty, it wouldn't be to try to wiggle your way out of other charges. It would, again, just to be to say, yes, I did this. I acknowledge it. I did it. And I guess I wonder where you feel. Does this end the aura? Does this end? Because somebody would say this is, for someone that we believe thought he was a bit of a cowboy, this would be, I don't know, kind of the coward's way out, right? I don't want to go to trial. I don't want to have to answer questions. I don't want to have to defend myself. Do you think this ends the hero worship of Luigi Mangione? I think it should. I think it never should have began to begin with, frankly. But I do think that even for those that romanticize the idea of eye for an eye, the idea of taking the coward's way out kind of bucks that concept. 410-467-WBAL is the phone number. 410-467-9225 for the Green Solutions Remodeling.com text line. I think most of us were never on this train. But what do you think? Do you think that by pleading guilty, instead of discussing Luigi Mangione like he is some sort of vigilante, we'll now discuss him as actually just being a murderer? We'll hear from you next. Glenn Clark in for Jerry Rogers this morning here on WBAL.
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13: To those who idolize Luigi Mangione, I say this. Violence is not a cause. Murder is not a message. And a killer is certainly not a hero.
14: It's New York Police Commissioner Jessica Tisch after the guilty plea in the federal stalking cases, two guilty pleas that Luigi Mangione, the Baltimore County native, put in on Friday. Glenn Clark in for Jerry this morning here on WBAL. 410-467-WBAL is the phone number. Do you believe that the guilty plea will end the hero worship that has surrounded Luigi Mangione and this belief that he is some sort of vigilante and worthy of praise despite being a murderer? Let's begin. Mark is in Baltimore. Mark, good morning. You're on WBAL with Glenn Clark in for Jerry.
15: Good morning. And just want to tell you, I sound a little bit different because I'm under the weather this morning. I'm trying to eat a lot of chicken soup. Jewish penicillin.
14: That is, you know what? That's a good idea, Mark. You do sound a little bit different, but it's good to hear from you.
15: Yeah, that's correct. And I'll have to get back to sleep after I finish talking to you. But I will tell you this. I have had a bad back for years. My eyesight's been bad since birth. Been wearing practically glasses practically since very young. I'm 66 years of age, so I have arthritis and all that. Just because you have all these things, all of a sudden you've got to blame the doctors, insurance, and medical and all that because they didn't do right for you. I'm a religious yid, and therefore have trust and faith in Muna and Hashem, the man upstairs, if you can understand that part. You know, I leave it up to Hashem. You know, there's only so much medical industry and the insurance industry can do for you and all that. But what has happened here is we have a certain individuals who believe just because they don't like what the system is going on, they take upon their own hands lawlessness to kill people who are trained, who take the Hippocratic Oath, or who are in the insurance profession to help people and all that, to be well, like I'm trying to get well today, thank you. So I think, I don't know if it's going to end the fan club and all that. Excuse the word fan club, that's not a good word to use. Because
14: no, but I know what you mean.
15: Derogatory to sports. It's just horrible.
14: Yeah,
15: and all that.
14: Those people.
15: So I'm just doing the best I can. I don't go around because I have no. They did the best they can, and for you know, for people, you know, and we get older, that's it. And when Hashem says time to go, time to go. You understand that part?
14: Yep.
15: So hopefully I'll feel much better after today. And thank you for bringing us that. I wish you shalom. Hopefully I'll feel much better in my normal voice.
14: Mark, I hope you feel better as well. I look forward to hearing from you again. And, you know, I understand what you mean by, you know, you don't like losing the word fan club, but that's exactly what has existed. There has been this almost obsession with Luigi Mangione. And yes, part of it is because he's also handsome, and there is a depravity that exists where with certain people, if someone is good looking, then they can't be evil. It is a bizarre thought process, but we saw that with the Boston Marathon bombers a few years back and the obsession that people had with them. It also adds on top of, in this case, there are those that believe. Mark, what you said is correct. Now, I don't know if I agree with they're doing their best. I think oftentimes the actions of those within the healthcare industry are borderline evil and should be criminal. And we should look more into complete reform of the healthcare industry. And that conversation should be as loud as possible. But we also, all that are right-thinking individuals, know that this was not the appropriate way to bring that conversation to the forefront. John is in Timonium. John, good morning. You're up next on WBAL.
2: Good conversation.
14: What are your thoughts, John?
2: Well, Ten Commandments. Thou shalt not kill.
14: Seems pretty simple to me if you're a religious person. I think if you're not religious, you should be able to support that one.
2: If you have a problem with somebody, you take them to court.
14: We do have a system. Now, people always bring up, you feel like you're going to lose. It's a weird feeling that I have about this, John, because there's a part of me that understands. I disagree. I understand why there were people that felt not the hero worship of Luigi Mangione. I'll never understand that. But
2: I don't understand that.
14: Yeah. The people that felt conflict about, well, but I've got problems with the healthcare industry too. That part, I think we all understand. I think all of us.
2: I think the healthcare industry works pretty good.
14: Do you?
2: Yeah. They paid all the bills so far on Medicare.
14: Well, I'm glad it's working for you. I'm glad that it is, John. I would think there are a lot of people
2: kill a guy? Fuck.
14: I hear you.
2: This guy's running the insurance, United Healthcare. That didn't make sense. No, if you had a problem, take him to court.
14: John, I'm with you. I appreciate the phone call. It's good to hear from you this morning. Bill in Pittsville says, Glenn, he's a murderer, plain and simple. The real shame, besides the death of the CEO, is how a person who comes from a family with the ability to send their children to great schools and has the money to take care of their children's medical and psychological needs could have let this happen. It's baffling. I do want to be careful about that because I know that there's been a lot of targeting of the Mangione family and obviously Nino in particular because he is a public facing person has dealt with that. And I always do find this unfair. I think we often blame the families for the actions of a child or a brother or a cousin. And in many cases, a family would tell you either one, they disconnected from us and we were not aware of where they were mentally. We tried, did everything in our power. I think we often deal with this with families of addicts where, you know, we cannot be enablers. What do we do? We have no idea. I do think it's difficult to blame the family, and I don't believe that it's appropriate to make them the center. I think asking how does it happen and how can we learn from it, I think is always appropriate, but I never want that to traipse into blaming a family. From SP, Mangione was a warrior for the cause. Now he's a martyr for the cause. Both are sickening. Depending on the medium, his fan base will possibly grow. Oh, that's Mike in Severna Park. My apologies, Mike. Will his fan base grow? I don't know that his fan base... I keep coming back to, I feel like if you had lifted up Luigi Mangione as being some sort of, you know, again, vigilante, then this, to me, feels like the coward's way out. Just the only words you're saying being acknowledgement of this is what I did. I'm never going to be okay with it no matter what you say. But if you genuinely believe that you were some sort of hero or martyr, that you were doing this on behalf of many people, then saying, and here's why, at least, I guess, sounds less cowardly. Makes it no more acceptable or no more justifiable, but it comes off less cowardly. This, to me, comes off cowardly. And I'm going to guess that, you know, this decision was guided in part by his legal team, who said, let's roll the dice and see if this allows us to avoid prosecution in the state. Todd in Reisterstown said, didn't New York charge and convict Donald Trump for the same crimes, though, state and federal? No, they were actually different than the federal charges, Todd. Whatever your feelings are about the actual charges themselves, the New York charges were related to the hush money. And then the federal charges, hang on, make sure I have this. I might have said that backwards. It might be the exact opposite. The New York charges were... Yeah, they were the hush money. They were the falsifying business records. And the federal charges, which never related in a conviction or a trial, were those related to the business, like falsifying business records. So they were different charges, same concept, but different charges. And I think that's what we're going to figure out in the Mangione case. Whether or not the state of New York is going to say these are, it's the same concept, but the charges are different. And so we're still going to bring the charges, or if his team is going to be successful in arguing that because this was stalking resulting in death, that's the same as you trying to charge him with murder. We'll find out. Had an interesting conversation on the morning show on Friday about redistricting and an argument from a bipartisan group about why it is that voters should vote against. We'll get to that next.
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11: Good morning. It's a cloudy 78 on TV Hill. I'm Marquise Lupton. Topping our newscast, a 24-year-old man is in critical condition after a shooting in West Baltimore. Police say the man was shot on West Lafayette Avenue just before 3:30 Saturday afternoon. He was taken to the hospital where he remains in critical condition. And in Southwest Baltimore, Metro Crime Stoppers are offering up to $8,000 for information in the murder of 17-year-old Jada Sellers. Sellers was a senior at Milford Mill Academy. She was shot July 31st on Lyndhurst Street near Gelston Drive. No one has been arrested, and anyone with information is encouraged to call 1-866-7-LOCKUP. Baltimore voters will get to decide this November whether to create a new baby fund. Supporters say they've collected enough valid signatures to put the proposal on the ballot, and the plan would provide a one-time $1,000 benefit to parents of newborns through cash, supplies, or child care subsidies. The initiative is estimated to cost about $15 million a year. And a Maryland court has struck down the state's first-in-the-nation tax on digital advertising. The tax was created to raise hundreds of millions of dollars for public schools by taxing online ads sold by large tech companies. And on Friday, the Maryland Tax Court ruled in favor of Apple, Google, and Peacock TV and ordered the state to refund taxes the companies have already paid. And from the ABC News desk, a suspect is in custody after a shooting at Virginia State University left five people wounded early Saturday, including one person critically. Police say 19-year-old Cameron Harris was found hiding in a closet inside a campus residence hall more than 12 hours after the shooting. And officials say Harris is not a student at the university. He's facing 8 felony warrants, including 4 counts of malicious wounding and 4 counts of using a firearm in the commission of a felony. He's being held without bond. And Jameson Hesley has the latest from Ravens training camp during Ravens All Access at a special time this morning from 10 a.m. to 11 a.m. I'm Marquise Lupton, WBAL News Radio 1090 and FM 101.5.
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16: Traffic.
17: Harbor Tunnel Thruway and the Fort McHenry Tunnel, both of those look just fine right now. There are no accidents to bring to you. On 895 northbound and the Ritchie Spur, there is a broken down car and you're going through there at speed. So you have to really watch out. Don't see any problems on the BW Parkway between the Washington Capitol Beltway and the Baltimore Beltway. Both northbound and southbound, you're fine, so nothing to slow you down to catch a plane today. 95 between the Washington Capitol Beltway and the Baltimore Beltway, you are good. Baltimore Beltway between the BW Parkway, 70, 795, the JFX, 83 to the top side of the Beltway, you're good. The JFX, both directions, northbound and southbound, you're actually in pretty good shape. And I was looking at this ride on 95 north of the Baltimore Beltway toward Maryland House. You are good. And the Bay Bridge, both eastbound and westbound, rolling at speed at this point. I'm Allie Oakley, WBAL News Radio 1090 and FM 101.5.
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16: Weather.
18: Showers and storms will be likely across the area through late morning into midday, with several more rounds for scattered thunderstorms to develop this afternoon and evening. Temperatures will likely hold in the 70s for much of the day as well. While a marginal risk for severe weather is in place for our area, damaging wind will be the primary threat, along with flash flooding. Meanwhile, Monday looks a lot drier, with highs back near 90. I'm meteorologist Alina Lee on WBAL News Radio 1090 and FM 101.5.
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14: Glenn Clark in for Jerry Rogers this morning. Just to follow up with that texter, Todd and Reiser sound, I did because I realized what I was saying. They sounded very similar. So I just went and looked up to see what the differences were in the federal and state charges against the president. The state charges were for falsifying business records. They were related to those hush money payments in the lead up to the 2016 election. The federal charges actually had nothing to do with that. The federal charges were brought regarding his handling of classified documents in Florida and then related to election interference in Washington, D.C., neither of which ever went through at the federal level. So they were actually completely different and not as similar as I maybe even thought they were. Still, don't know how it's going to play out with the different charges related to Luigi Mangione at the state and federal level. Let me switch gears here this morning because I was in for Brian with C4 on Friday morning, and we had a really fascinating conversation with two people that you may be familiar with who are representing a bipartisan citizen group here in the state of Maryland called Protect Maryland Votes. One name you are almost certainly incredibly familiar with is Tori Snow, who you, of course, remember as the host of the Tori Snow Show right here on WBAL for a number of years. And who has continued to be a popular Republican or right-leaning personality, internet influencer, and podcast host here in the state of Maryland. He and another fellow WBAL host, Euripsy Morgan, have teamed up with a Democrat, retired U.S. Army Lieutenant Colonel Colin Paschal, who regularly contributes to the Baltimore Sun, to create this group called Protect Maryland Votes. The idea is that they are trying to get a message out to voters to vote against this redistricting ballot initiative that is going to come, we think, unless the courts strike it down first, this November here in the state of Maryland. They're trying to make the compelling argument that this shouldn't just be seen as a left versus right issue. That it should be seen as an opportunity. And in particular, I found the lieutenant colonel, because he's on the Democratic side of the aisle, but is making the argument against voting for an initiative which would seemingly create an 8-0 map here in the state of Maryland. Here's what it is that Lieutenant Colonel Colin Paschal of Protect Maryland Votes has to say about why he is joined on to be part of this group.
0: I very, very much wanted Maryland to be the state that set the better example for the country. I gave him some credit in the Baltimore Sun and some other places, and I was really sorely disappointed when he changed his position, and we ended up on the same road that the rest of the country has embarked upon. And I didn't want
1: it's an arms race. Yeah.
0: It's an arms race, and I didn't want people C4 to think that the Republicans were going to try to protect Congressman Andy Harris's seat. My intent is not to protect Congressman Andy Harris's seat.
14: It's interesting because the he that he's referring to in that clip is Senate President Bill Ferguson, who you remember at first said, "We're not doing this. It's just not happening." But then some political pressure applied. Hakeem Jeffries visits Annapolis. He faces a tough primary battle from Bobby LePin and more pressure from Democrats, and then the Supreme Court ruling, and then decides, okay, let's have a special session and let's vote to change Maryland's constitution. More from Lieutenant Colonel Colin Paschal of Protect Maryland Votes.
0: Yeah, I think there's a false choice that's being presented to people right now, which is that Democrats have to answer Republican redistricting or they cannot win control of the House of Representatives. And I don't think that's true. I think that President Trump's approval ratings are low. I think the Republicans in Congress haven't done a wonderful job of addressing people's everyday problems. And I think the Democrats can and will retake control of the House of Representatives without gerrymandering.
14: Again, that's Lieutenant Colonel Colin Paschal, retired Army Lieutenant Colonel, who is a Democrat. A Republican, Tory Snow, former talk show host, current podcaster. Here's what Tory Snow had to say about the creation of this group, Protect Maryland Votes.
22: What the General Assembly is doing is wrong. Like on every level, they are doing the very thing that Marylanders hate. And when I saw how brazen they were with this, right, to call a special session not even 3 months before the election, knowing what the polling says about this, I said something needs to be done.
14: So I have a question for you. 410-467-WBAL is the phone number. 410-467-9225. Because as I said on Friday morning, I largely agree with both of these gentlemen and what it is, the message they're trying to get out. I largely agree that gerrymandering is wrong. Plain and simple. Period. Gerrymandering is wrong. It's wrong in Maryland. It's wrong in Texas. It's wrong in Tennessee. It's wrong in California. It's wrong in Virginia. Gerrymandering is wrong. I overwhelmingly agree. I believe that we are too far down this road and that no one is willing to listen to their argument. I believe this is already baked. That on one side, the belief is the president started this, and this has become an arms race, and we have no choice but to engage in the fight. We can't allow for anyone to sit back and say, nope, won't be us. And then even if it's just for one seat, we've got to do it. We've got to fight back on what's already begun in other places. Certainly for those on the Republican side, it's easy to say, well, we're not going to vote because we're going to be disenfranchised in this process. We're not going to vote to approve this ballot measure And maybe even a step beyond that, where you say, well, maybe the president started it this time around, but Democrats have been engaged in gerrymandering for decades. And so we're not apologetic about what the president did. We think he's just trying to keep up. It feels as though this has become a hyper-partisan, just arms race. And the number of people that I've spoken to that have said, I don't like gerrymandering. I just don't think we have a choice. I don't believe that we have an option other than to do this because we need to try to keep the national map fair. And what's happened in other places, in Texas, Tennessee, places like that, has tilted it further to the right, so we've got to tilt it back more towards the left to keep it fair nationally. Is it fair in the state of Maryland? Most people would say that a 7-1 map isn't fair. While we know that Maryland is a predominantly blue state, it's not 7-1. It's not 50-50, but a fairer map would probably be something more along the lines of 6-2, 5-3. Instead, the map's been sitting at 7-1. A 7-1 map probably isn't a true representation of what the state looks like politically. 8-0, obviously unfair. I wonder what you make of the argument from the lieutenant colonel, who thinks that this is a moment for Maryland Democrats to lead the way for the rest of the country.
0: I think that there are 45% of Americans who are independents right now that would be really inspired if one of these two parties walked the walk and lived up to their values. And I think the Democrats can create an enduring majority by opposing gerrymandering rather than embracing gerrymandering.
14: It's an idealistic argument. It's the argument that what we as Americans, as Marylanders, but truly as Americans really want is just good governance. We want actual leadership. We want people who are step up and willing to say this is right blankly or this is wrong blankly. And if we show that, then that could set the precedent for the rest of the country and move back towards an era of good governance. And it feels idealistic to me. My gut tells me that if that was the case, then at the national level, we would describe Maryland leaders as feckless, that there would be no reward. It's not as if suddenly right-leaning independents would say, look at how great everyone is in Maryland. Instead, they would describe them as being gutless and try to score political points. That's my gut, is that we are too far down this road for there to be a legitimate argument. But I do want to hear from you. 410-467-WBAL is the phone number. 410-467-9225, the greensolutionsremodeling.com text line. Tory Snow, Euripsy Morgan, Lieutenant Colonel Colin Paschal, they have created this group called Protect Maryland Votes to attempt to make a public argument to Maryland voters on both sides of the aisle to defeat this ballot initiative regarding redistricting. Do you believe that people are willing to listen to the argument, or is it as simple as, no, we are just voting for what helps our party or hurts our party? We're going to hear from you next. Glenn Clark, in for Jerry Rogers here on WBAL.
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0: I always acknowledge that up front. Every single thing that Tory just mentioned is about to happen in Maryland. It happened in other states, and Republicans did it in those states. It was wrong there. Democrats have a choice right now. We can respond by doing the same wrong thing, or we can respond by setting a better example. And here's the second point that I make. I think setting the better example is the better way to create a long-term, enduring majority. When people say, we have to do it or we can't get power, I fundamentally disagree.
14: That is the voice of retired U.S. Army Lieutenant Colonel Colin Paschal, a Democrat. He has partnered with two former WBAL talk show hosts and popular personalities, Euripsy Morgan and Tory Snow, who are Republicans on this nonpartisan or bipartisan group called Protect Maryland Votes. That was Friday morning here on WBAL. And the argument that he's making, and again, I think it comes, or you hear it a different way from him, because it's easy to say, well, hey, on the Republican side, of course, they're trying to fight against this ballot initiative that would alter districts in the state of Maryland and create an 8-0 map. Of course, they want to fight against it because they're going to lose a seat in this process. Now, I do think that the argument that Tory and Euripsy are attempting to make is more complicated than that. And I will give Tory a lot of credit because, as he said, Tory, despite being a Republican, has said out loud that he is opposed to redistricting that has net Republicans seats, or presumably will net Republicans seats in other states. So I do want to be fair. I think the argument isn't quite as compelling from Republicans, but I do genuinely believe that Tory is being honest about this. That this isn't about the power grab, it's about gerrymandering, which he just believes to be wrong, as I think most of us do. I think most sane people believe gerrymandering is wrong. And one of the conversations that I had with these two gentlemen on Friday morning was, are you supporting, you know, federal legislation to oppose gerrymandering? And I think that should be one of the loudest conversations. And if you want to attempt to compel those on the left, and that's the reality of what you're up against in the state of Maryland, is I think for most people, this is going to look like a left versus right issue, a blue versus red issue. And because the electorate in the state of Maryland leans blue, whether that's registered Democrats or independents who lean blue, I do believe that the electorate is likely to pass this ballot initiative, as long as it survives the courts, simply because good Democrat, good Republican, bad. And also the fact that at the top of the ticket this time around in a midterm election, you don't have a particularly popular Republican gubernatorial candidate who is likely to drive more people to the polls. It feels as though this looks, the electorate is likely going to be what it typically is in the state of Maryland, which is just a group of people that's a bit more to the left. And so my gut tells me that's how they're going to feel about this ballot initiative. It benefits Democrats, so I'm going to vote for it. But the argument made by Protect Maryland Votes is that we should, as Marylanders, step up and say, we're not going to vote this down because we want to protect Andy Harris. You heard Lieutenant Colonel say, I want both things to happen. I want to vote down this ballot initiative and I want to vote out Andy Harris. Now, Republicans certainly aren't looking for that. But his argument is, let's do both. Let's not change the rules. Let's go try to make a compelling argument. Hell of a thought in politics, right? Actually make a compelling argument and try to win that way. He wants to make a compelling argument on both. The first compelling argument is, I believe gerrymandering is wrong. And no matter what happened at other places, we shouldn't be the ones doing it. The second compelling argument from Lieutenant Colonel Paschal, a Democrat, is, and I want to vote a different representative into District 1. I want to do both things. Obviously, I didn't ask, but I'm going to assume that Tory Snow doesn't feel the same way about that second compelling argument. From the text line, 410-467-9225, greensolutionsremodeling.com text line. At least call it what it is. Stop the BS. Don't say it's to help represent the people. It's all about partisan power. Completely agree. I completely agree with that. It's 100% not about getting a better or truer representation. It's about partisan power. But again, for so many people, the immediate response is yes, because look at what happened elsewhere. It's about a power grab because the power grab started in Texas, as this texter said. When Trump asked Texas, Florida, and Louisiana to redistrict to get him more votes, he opened a can of worms. What did he expect? And for a number of people, they would say, but this isn't about the president. I say a number of people. For the folks that are behind Protect Maryland Votes, I think more of the voters in the state are likely to say, no, this is about the president and what he did, and I want to penalize him for it. A texter who reminds me that, yes, Indiana Republicans did reject it. They did step up. And under direct pressure and threats of primaries that in some cases have been successful from the president, they said, no, this is wrong, and we're not doing it in this state. From this texter, all the time, energy, and money spent on this could be better spent on problems facing our state. There must be a better way to accomplish district redraws, and I am sure they are out there. Instead, we are left with this etch-a-sketch, strong-arm approach. I agree that there are bigger issues. 100% agreed on that. Undoubtedly. And if you're going to call a special session, I would prefer for it to be about those bigger issues. But this is a topic du jour nationally, and so it has reached its way locally. I've always felt that district, this is another, if you think of it, if you could throw your name, where it is you're listening from on your text, I'd appreciate it. I'll get to more of your texts before we wrap up this hour. Glenn Clark, in for Jerry Rogers here on WBAL.
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11: Good morning. A cloudy 78 on TV Hill. I'm Marquise Lupton, and coming up, a man is fighting for his life after a shooting in West Baltimore. Plus, a new reward in the unsolved murder of 17-year-old high school student. But first, ABC.
29: From ABC News, I'm Brian Clark. Hurricane Lala did not make landfall on Hawaii, but it's had a major impact, says ABC's Melissa Adan. She's on Oahu.
30: Lala's eyewall brushed right up against the Big Island's southern tip, with wind gusts as high as 85 miles per hour, but not making landfall. The Big Island receiving 3 feet of rain from this storm, half of that falling in just 24 hours. The heavy rain causing the Wailuku River to rage, billowing over some of its waterfalls in Hilo.
29: The storm blamed for one death on Hawaii. Together, between Hawaii and Indiana, there are more than 270,000 power outages. President Trump on Saturday authorized an emergency declaration for Indiana, where at least 6 people have died in severe weather since Tuesday. The Pentagon has withdrawn its last aircraft carrier that was in the Pacific. The USS George Washington is now heading to the Middle East. The USS Lincoln has been in the Middle East for more than 9 months amid the war in Iran. And ABC's Stephen Portnoy in Washington says complaints are growing about onboard conditions.
1: Since the deployment began last fall, the Lincoln has been in active combat in the Iran war. The Navy, acknowledging resupply missions to bring food and other goods to the sailors, have been hampered through the conflict. The Navy Secretary says planned meals on the Lincoln have had to be changed to account for a lack of fresh food on board. A Navy official says the crew has relied on frozen and canned food, stressing no meals have been missed.
29: A 19-year-old's in custody. He was found hiding in a closet on the campus of Virginia State University after an early Saturday shooting left five people hurt, one of them critically. Student Michael Cooper said,
3: "Ain't nowhere safe, I guess. Like, nowhere safe. Even on a college campus, nowhere is pretty much safe."
29: Ukraine has launched one of its largest drone attacks against Russia throughout the entire war. At least seven people were killed. Russia's Ministry of Defense has shot down more than 800 drones. 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
11: Good morning. A 24-year-old man is in critical condition after being shot in West Baltimore. Police say the shooting happened just before 3:30 Saturday afternoon on West Lafayette Avenue, and the victim was taken to the hospital. Metro Crime Stoppers is offering a reward of up to $8,000 for information in the murder of 17-year-old Jada Sellers. A senior at Milford Mill Academy, Sellers was shot July 31st on Lyndhurst Street near Gelston Drive in southwest Baltimore, and so far, no arrests have been made. Neighbors in Columbia are asking questions after they saw a lawn care company's hose appear to be entering a storm drain. They fear toxic chemicals may have been dumped into the inlet, eventually reaching the Chesapeake Bay. WBAL TV 11's Tommy Clark has more from Stone Ridge.
5: Neighbors recorded the incident as the company serviced their community. They couldn't tell whether anything flowed from the hose, but say the drain leads to a nearby stream they often visit, then to the Middle Patuxent River and the bay.
7: Dumping an herbicide labeled toxic to aquatic life down a storm drain that enters the bay is completely unacceptable.
5: Officials tell 11 News they found no evidence of a chemical discharge, and the landscaping company's owner told the inspector he thinks the slack hose ran into and back out of the inlet, but did not discharge anything. Neighbors are unconvinced.
11: And the FAA has established a no drone zone for 2026 Maryland State Fair.
29: The FAA and Baltimore County Police Department have established a temporary no-drone zone in and around the Maryland State Fairgrounds from Thursday, August 27th through Sunday, September 13th. The priority is to have visitors from across Maryland and beyond gather in a safe environment. Flying a drone in a restricted area is a federal offense, carries significant penalties, including fines up to $100,000. According to the Baltimore County Police Department, drone waiver requests must be submitted at least 48 hours before a planned flight and include detailed information. Nick Testoni, WBAL News Radio, 1090 and FM 101.5.
11: And the Ravens open up the preseason with a convincing 24-7 win over the Philadelphia Eagles Saturday night, giving Jesse Minter a victory in his head coaching debut. Rookie Jacoby Lane hauled in a touchdown as Baltimore piled up 440 yards and kept Philadelphia off the scoreboard until late in the fourth quarter. WBAL news time is 8:04.
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12: Traffic. Going to take you on to 895 and the Ritchie Spur. That is where we are getting reports of a broken down car, and it's in the northbound direction. You roll upon it at speed. Be very careful. On the BW Parkway, no delays right now between the Washington Capitol Beltway and the Baltimore Beltway, although the ramp to the outer loop of the Beltway, there's a brief little slow down there, so watch out for any incident on that ramp. On 95 between the Washington Capitol Beltway and the Baltimore Beltway, it's good. Fort McHenry Tunnel looks fine. Harbor Tunnel Thruway, you're in good shape. 95 going through White Marsh and Maryland House, you're going to find that both northbound and southbound, it's good. The JFX, I don't see crashes. And northbound and southbound, traffic is moving. Same thing with 83 as you leave Timonium. Earlier crashes there cleared. 70 is fine between West Friendship to the Baltimore Beltway. And the Bay Bridge, both eastbound and westbound, good to go. I'm Allie Oakley, WBAL News Radio, 1090 and FM 101.5.
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12: Weather. Showers and storms will be likely across the area through late morning into midday, with several more rounds for scattered thunderstorms to develop this afternoon and evening. Temperatures will likely hold in the 70s for much of the day as well. While a marginal risk for severe weather is in place for our area, damaging wind will be the primary threat, along with flash flooding. Meanwhile, Monday looks a lot drier, with highs back near 90. I'm meteorologist Alina Lee on WBAL News Radio 1090 and FM 101.5.
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14: Glenn Clark in for Jerry Rogers this morning, taking you up to 10 o'clock today. Don't forget the finale between the Orioles and Rays coming up this afternoon right here on WBAL. Orioles have already won two against the first-place Rays in this series. They try to clinch a series victory. And it's an early start today, 12:15 first pitch for that game with Trevor Rogers on the mound. Kyle Bradish was on the mound last night. And so coverage will begin after 11 o'clock right here on WBAL for Orioles-Rays Game 3. We'll talk some Orioles coming up in the 9 o'clock hour today. It was interesting because we were talking about the redistricting fight in the last segment, and I had a texter who said, whenever Republicans do what Democrats do, it's evil, especially in the eyes of liberals. Look at how Democrats gerrymander for years, and because Republicans started playing their game, it's a bad thing. Look at how Democrats used ICE to deport, and in some cases, violent ways, but when Democrat or Republicans do it, it's evil. Now, I think the conversation is far more nuanced than that, but it's an interesting way to introduce the next topic that I want to bring up, which is a story that I don't think got a lot of attention because it occurred on a Saturday and there's less media working, there's less people sharing these things on social media, and I wonder if that's almost purposeful, because this story originated from Newsweek. The DNC, the Democratic National Committee, votes to back eliminating ICE as Trump expands deportations. The Democratic National Committee, DNC, approved resolutions on Saturday addressing immigration enforcement, with members backing a measure urging lawmakers to abolish U.S. Immigration and Customs Enforcement, ICE, while also more strongly approving a separate proposal calling for reforms to the agency. The vote, conducted during the DNC's summer meeting in Austin, Texas, highlights ongoing internal debates within the party over how to approach immigration policy ahead of this year's midterm elections as President Donald Trump expands deportation efforts. In July, Border Czar Tom Homan said ICE was on schedule to set arrest records for a second consecutive month, describing the agency's current enforcement push as, quote, deportation maxing, unquote. Pause for a second. This is Glenn Clark. Now, I hate it here. I hate that that's just what we're going to do now moving forward, is whatever it is that we're going to do, we're just going to throw the word maxing behind it. I hate it here. It's not unique. That's not unique to Tom Homan. It's not unique to Republicans. Young people started saying something, and we want to seem like we're hip and we're in touch with young people, so we're just going to make asses out of ourselves saying this type of thing. It's Hillary Clinton, Pokemon, go to the polls. Ugh. It's exhausting. The resolution calls on Democratic members of Congress to enact legislation dissolving ICE and winding down the immigration detention system. It also calls for restricting Department of Homeland Security funding unless certain enforcement activities end, including workplace raids, mass roundups, arrests at courthouses, arrests at ICE check-ins, enforcement actions near schools and houses of worship, and other operations, as well as terminating contracts with private detention partners. Now, You might be hearing this and thinking to yourself, Glenn, what exactly is the news here? We know that Democrats don't like ICE. We know that Democrats are fighting against ICE. Why are you surprised by this? And I don't even know that I would say that I'm surprised by this. I don't think the issue here isn't necessarily even to me that Democrats are having a conversation about ICE, because I do think that the actions of ICE are not wildly popular in practice as they were necessarily in theory. I think that in 2024, seeing how lax the southern border had become,

0: practicality, and particularly the high-profile incidents in Minnesota that led to the deaths of American citizens, and other maybe smaller or incidents that got less media attention around the country, where, you know, we heard you were going to deport violent criminals. Instead, you deported someone who's been part of the community, and yeah, we know they might not be here legally, but they're not the ones that we wanted you to go after. We wanted people to work in our kitchens. We wanted you to go after the hardcore criminals. And so I do believe that the opinion of ICE is complicated. And if I were advising Democrats, I would say making your messaging in 2026 about ICE reform would be a good one, would be one that can probably win independent or voters who are willing to be had. You're not going to win over, you know, the people that are staunchly, I don't care if you've ever committed a crime or not, you're here illegally, that is a crime, I want everyone out. You're never going to win those folks over. But I do believe that there are people that are willing to listen to this conversation and say, hey, I don't think I like what we've actually done. I think I wanted there to be more enforcement at the border. I think I wanted us to go after hardcore criminals. But I don't think that's what's actually happened here. And so now I'm a little bit confused. But this vote from the Democratic National Committee yesterday isn't there. There were two different things that were approved. One was about ICE reform. The other was about abolishing ICE. And that one, to me, is unquestionably a loser. That's a loser. And that, to me, is handing or weaponizing yourself. You're allowing your opponents to shoot you with your own gun. This isn't what the majority of Americans want. The idea of abolishing ICE, of getting rid of a law enforcement agency altogether, is your way of saying, actually, we don't want there to be any laws. And there may be nuance in the minds of some of those who say abolish ICE. There may be that some people think it's a nuanced conversation. Well, we believe that we have law enforcement agencies that can help in these situations. But that's not the message you're putting out. When you vote to say abolish ICE, which is what the Democratic National Committee did yesterday, when you approve that messaging to voters that are willing to listen, that are willing to be had, that don't just say, I'm always going to vote blue no matter who, or I'm always going to vote red, for that group of voters, you're telling them, we are voting for a message that encourages more lawlessness and chaos. And that is always a losing message. Always. Period. 410-467-WBAL is the phone number. 410-467-9225 for the Green Solutions Remodeling.com text line. The Democratic National Committee yesterday voted to approve two messages. One about reforming ICE, the other abolishing ICE and urging lawmakers to abolish ICE in the lead up to the midterms. Your reaction to that decision and what it might mean as we move towards November. We'll discuss next. Glenn Clark in for Jerry Rogers.
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12: And Glenn Clark in for Jerry Rogers this morning, reacting to a story that emanated out of Austin and the national meeting this summer for the Democratic National Committee, where they have approved two different measures. One, where they are encouraging lawmakers to reform ICE, and the other, where they are encouraging lawmakers to abolish ICE. And making this an official message, an official platform that involves the words abolish ICE seems to me like it is a political loser. And whatever they think they can gain by messaging about reforming ICE, they are punting away with the message about abolishing ICE. But I want to hear from you. 410-467-WBAL is the phone number. Ron is in Towson. Ron, good morning. You're on WBAL.
13: Hi, Glenn. I am a political independent, and I have been for 27 years. So just so you know, I don't have a dog in this Republican-Democratic fight. So, As a political independent, when I hear abolish ICE, then that's code for open borders, mm-hmm. and that's the way it's going to be played. And we are going to go back to, the Republicans are going to spin this in such a way to really hurt the Democrats. It's like the Democrats do things that make no political sense.
12: It's insane.
13: This is a political loser. Reform ICE is a much better messaging idea, plus the optics are better. Every American believes that every government agency probably should be reformed, including ICE. But to say abolish, It's like abolish the IRS.
12: Well, it's similar to me, Ron, to the message, as I said, and it's funny because I know there's been a lot of conversation about woke one now, but like the messaging about defunding the police, while there may have been a nuance there, the nuance for a lot of people was, we're not saying we don't want police. We're saying we think that there needs to be more money spent for mental health services. And like you might have had, maybe there was a point there, but that's not what anyone heard. What everyone heard was, we want to get rid of police, and no one actually wants to completely get rid of police.
13: The Democrats do this time and time again. They overreach. To the political independent like me, that's radical to say defund the police, abolish ICE. What you're saying is we want open borders. We'll welcome the world. We're going to have chaos at the borders, no enforcement. That's what abolish ICE is going to be means to many people, and the Republicans are going to have a field day, just like with the transgender ideology. Everybody agrees that transgender should be treated with dignity and respect, but what happened with the Democrats is the Republicans created the, Kamala's for they, them, and Trump is for you. That was the most effective ad in the 2024 campaign.
12: Sure.
13: The Democrats make these stupid optical mistakes time and time again, and they're in risk of losing in 2026, not to mention 2028.
12: Right, and at a time where everyone thinks that it's all in their corner. Everything is in their corner, and this is, my gut tells me that this is going to be brought up constantly for the next few months.
13: It's going to be, why not reform? I believe we should reform every single government agency.
12: Sure.
13: The police should be constantly.
12: Yes, everything can be better. You're right, 100%. Everything can be better.
13: We should have continuous improvement in every single federal agency, and that should be a policy for every federal agency. We're all in favor of reforming everything dealing with government because the government's bloated and inefficient.
12: Correct.
13: But to say abolish is so radical. The DNC is stupid for doing this, and they're going to pay the penalty politically. You mark my words.
12: Ron, I appreciate the call. It's great thoughts. A really good call. Thank you very much. Let me grab Dave in Marriottsville. Dave, good morning. You're on with Glenn Clark and for Jerry this morning.
1: Hey, good morning, Glenn. Prayers, welcome, prayers to Jerry. Hey, that caller had it correct, man. The DNC, first of all, clutch my pearls and gasp in shock and surprise that the DNC based out of Austin, Texas is going to call for the abolishment of Orange Man's ICE. I love how they call their party now a tent. Yes, a circus tent full of clowns. So remember, this is all what the Democrats have been doing for the past 10 years. Orange Man has broken their brains. Again, no problem with ICE during Obama and no problem with ICE during Biden. But and they knew this was coming. Everybody knew this is always going to happen. But anyway, remember a couple of months ago when they defunded ICE and the whole purpose was to, not pay the ICE agents and stop the enforcement and get, Orange Man's jackbooted thugs off the street. Well, it just goes to show how politicians, people at the DNC, they have no idea how budgets work. They have no idea that there's cost centers within an agency. So they canceled the budget for the cost centers that did not do operational enforcement. So it was administrative function. So people like my niece, who is she's a chemist for ICE. She's a forensic chemist. So ICE, when stuff comes illegal to the borders or illegal through the mail, ICE confiscates it and they have
12: sends
1: to
12: it for testing.
1: It so
12: yeah, sure. That makes sense, right?
1: She's a chemist.
12: Yeah.
1: That's what she does. So she didn't work for 12 weeks because Orange Man bad and we don't like him deporting people. So it just goes to show to do these ridiculous blanket terms just to get attention, they're going to abolish it. Okay, abolish it. And the other and the unintended consequence of that budget fight too was TSA didn't get funded again.
12: Right.
1: Then they try to flip that. You're not safe on airplanes now because Orange Man's bad.
12: Like now,
1: the derangement syndrome is insane.
12: If I'm being fair, there is room in there there was room during that debate for Republicans to come back and negotiate, and they chose not to either. If I'm just being fair, right? I think everything that the majority of what you said is completely true and accurate, no doubt, and it was a misstep. But there was room to come back and negotiate, and instead there was a lot of sort of strongman, no, we're the majority, we don't have to do that, you have to come to us, and let's try to win this with political theater. But the bottom line is, in the end, did it functionally work to actually limit the enforcement? Absolutely not. Did not work whatsoever.
1: Not at all. If anything, it helped improve it because they had to reinforce because some of the operational stuff, like the admin, like payroll, the travel, coordinating people, like those folks weren't working. So then they had to you think they just stopped things? No, they contracted out to have companies. So they actually paid more to get the same job done.
12: Right.
1: They would have got done if they just let the government keep funds. Like, I just don't understand how it works. It's all for political theater.
12: Dave, I appreciate it, man. It's good to hear from you. Thank you for the phone call. A lot of action on the text line regarding this, as I expected there would be. And again, I think this is more complicated than just what your opinion is. Because as I think, and Ron said it quite well, I believe that most independents, again, if you separate the people that will always hear one thing, most independents are willing to listen to a message about whether or not the Uber enforcement activity of ICE has been appropriate and can it be done better. I think one particular issue, and to be fair, if we take them at their word, the word is that by the end of this year that everyone in the field, all ICE agents in the field, will have body cameras. But it was a massive failure for this administration to ready, fire, aim, to begin this process without, while sending agents into the field without body cams. Everyone should know that any law enforcement activity at this point cannot be done without body cams because, again, it protects your argument, too. If you're saying that your actions were appropriate, then a body cam is how it is that the rest of us can go back and look and say, you know what? In this instance, you're right. That person clearly was driving at you. And instead, it's been just take our word for it with an awful lot of discrepancy, which has allowed for more center-thinking people to say, I'm not sure how I feel about this. You want to have that conversation. I think there's an awful lot of people that are willing to have it. The problem is, the moment that you go to the length of abolish it, you're asking for people to say, now you're crazy. You're giving in to the furthest to the left, and you are peddling a message that Americans have no interest in hearing. Well, I have more room for you. 410-467-WBAL is the phone number. I got lots of texts I need to get to as well. 410-467-9225 for the Green Solutions Remodeling.com text line. Your reaction to this news out of the DNC meeting in Austin, Texas this week, where they are approving a message to abolish ICE. That's on the way after Marquise and the news here on WBAL.
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8: Good morning. It is 8:30 and currently 79 degrees on TV Hill. I'm Marquise Lupton. A 24-year-old man is in critical condition after a shooting in West Baltimore. Police say the man was shot on West Lafayette Avenue just before 3:30 Saturday afternoon. He was then taken to an area hospital where he remains in critical condition. In Southwest Baltimore, Metro Crime Stoppers are offering up to $8,000 for information in the murder of 17-year-old Jada Sellers. Sellers was a senior at Milford Mill Academy. She was shot July 31st on Lyndhurst Street near Gelston Drive. No one has been arrested up to this point, and anyone with information is encouraged to call 1-866-7-LOCKUP. And Baltimore voters will get to decide this November whether to create a new baby fund. Supporters say they've collected enough valid signatures to put the proposal on the ballot, and the plan would provide a one-time $1,000 benefit to parents of newborns through cash, supplies, or child care subsidies. The initiative is estimated to cost about $15 million a year. And a Maryland court has struck down the state's first in-the-nation tax on digital advertising. The tax was created to raise hundreds of millions of dollars for public schools by taxing online ads sold by large tech companies. And on Friday, the Maryland Tax Court ruled in favor of Apple, Google, and Peacock TV and ordered the state to refund taxes the companies have already paid. And from the ABC News Desk, a suspect is in custody after a shooting at Virginia State University left five people wounded early Saturday, including one person critically. Police say 19-year-old Cameron Harris was found hiding in a closet inside a campus residence hall more than 12 hours after the shooting, and police say Harris is not a student at the university. He's facing eight felony warrants, including four counts of malicious wounding and four counts of using firearm in the commission of a felony. He's been held without bail. Jameson Hensley has the latest from Ravens training camp during Ravens All Access at a special time this morning from 10 a.m. to 11 a.m. I'm Marquise Lupton, WBAL News Radio 1090 and FM 101.5.
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10: Traffic.
14: 95 north of the Baltimore Beltway to White Marsh and Maryland House, both northbound and southbound. You are fine right now. Traffic is moving. Don't see any problems on the Baltimore Beltway between 95 Towson, the JFX, 795, 70 to the BW Parkway. Both the inner and the outer look pretty good. Don't see any problems on 95 from the Washington Capitol Beltway to the Baltimore Beltway. And if you're heading to the Fort McHenry Tunnel, even that looks pretty good right now. Fort McHenry Tunnel, I don't see any crashes or early delays there. No construction slowing you down. The Bay Bridge, both eastbound and westbound, look fantastic right now. Doesn't look like the construction is in place. So, yeah, eastbound and westbound, you're going to be fine. 70, no delays between West Friendship to the Baltimore Beltway. That's also in good shape. Nothing to slow you down to catch a plane. BWI Thurgood Marshall along 195. I'm Allie Oakley, WBAL News Radio 1090 and FM 101.5.
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15: Strong to severe thunderstorms possible across Maryland today. Rain will become more widespread and could get heavy at times late morning into midday here in the Baltimore metro, with on and off thunderstorms developing during the late afternoon and early evening hours. Some storms could produce strong, if not damaging, wind, and flash flooding is also going to be a threat. As we head through Monday, mostly cloudy, a stray thunderstorm with highs near 90 degrees. I'm meteorologist Alina Lee on WBAL News Radio 1090 and FM 101.5.
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12: And Clark in for Jerry Rogers this morning. We have been discussing this hour, this story that was first reported by Newsweek, that at the Democratic National Committee summer meeting yesterday down in Austin, Texas, they approved resolutions addressing immigration enforcement, with members backing a measure urging lawmakers to abolish ICE, while also more strongly approving a separate proposal calling for reforms to the agency. And as I've said, and I'll get back to your calls, 410-467-WBAL, and I got a bunch of texts that I want to respond to as well. But I do want to make it very clear, because there is nuance to this conversation. But I'll use this text as an example from this texter. ICE has exactly zero responsibility for patrolling the border. It's just not within their fairly narrow jurisdiction. So getting rid of ICE doesn't mean open borders. And clearly this texter is responding to a caller, Ron, who said, hey, what that sounds like is open borders. CPB is the only agency responsible for the border, which is also why it is forbidden from having any jurisdiction or enforcement activity past 100 miles away from the border or port of international entry. That was part of the original purpose of ICE. Keep in mind that ICE has been, quote, abolished, unquote, multiple times in its history. In order to be reformed as a new agency with new rules, regulations, and operational structure, as recently as 2001, when INS was abolished and the current ICE and HSI was created. What's going on now with how ICE is operating and managed has gone way outside its legal charter, and it's not compliant with the rule of law or even its own regulations. To the texter, an incredibly nuanced, thoughtful look at this. The problem is, and this is, I have very few areas of expertise, but my background is in communications. That is what my degree is in communications. And my issue is messaging. Because I do believe that you're right. When you could say, hey, you could abolish ICE, but then recreate ICE or whatever an enforcement agency looks like. You could do that. And it, to your point, it's been done before. But that's not a message. The nuance of that does not resonate with the average American. The nuance is lost if that's what your actual message is. What they hear is catchphrases, buzzwords. Abolish ICE sounds like the way the caller described it, even if, to your point, the two actually have nothing to do with each other. And you're right, ICE does not enforce the border. Border Patrol does. But it sounds like the message of abolish ICE sounds like go back to Ali Ali Oxenfree. That's what it sounds like to many people. And the message ends up being a loser. It's similar to what I brought up related to defund the police. For a lot of people that were using that phrase, they believe there was nuance to it. We're not anti-police. We're pro-mental health initiatives. We're pro-community involvement. And we want to shift some of the funding away from traditional policing and towards people that are more can more appropriately handle someone who's having a mental health crisis. And there may have been relevance to that. But that was lost in the messaging. It sounded to voters like what you were saying was, we don't want there to be law enforcement anymore. All police everywhere are evil. And it ends up being a loser. 410-467-WBAL. Let's go to Nick in Virginia. Nick, good morning. You're on with Glenn Clark in for Jerry Rogers.
18: Glenn, I think we're thinking about this a little bit wrong. Abolishing ICE and defunding the police is kind of just minutia compared to what the Democratic Socialists want to do. They want to abolish the Constitution, the Bill of Rights. They want to gut the whole system. And that began with Barack Obama, who said we need a fundamental change. And nobody ever brought him up on that. Nobody ever asked Barack Obama about what he was talking about, a fundamental change.
12: Well, I think, to be fair, I think a lot of political figures have recommended fundamental changes over the years. I don't think that's unique to President Obama, but to your point, to say, hey, what does that mean? Sure, that's a fair question. What do you mean by that?
18: Yes, and, you know, the Democrats and, you know, some Republicans have been chipping away at the Bill of Rights forever. You know, we don't have weapons. You can't defend yourself in cities. You have to run in New York City if you get attacked, you know, and you can't speak certain things. So our rights are being depleted over the years. And this is just going to Democrats, I think, are just going to put it on, you know, speed dial, whatever they're doing.
12: Nick, I appreciate the call. A couple of thoughts in response to that. I mean, like, if I'm being fair again on two fronts, one being, you know, constitutional amendments are not unique to Democrats. I mean, these things have happened, you know, eternally. The opinion of I believe that this infringes upon my rights. You know, we've also fought about whether or not states' rights versus federal rights. We've had conversations about that all the time. I think the broader topic that you're bringing up, which I think is quite relevant to this argument, that it feels to me, to the Democrats, to be a bit of a cell phone, that the people that are the furthest to the left in the party are gaining an maybe undue amount of influence within the party. I recognize that perhaps they would say, well, look, you know, a lot of further to the left candidates have been successful this election cycle. So if that's where the electorate is, then our messaging needs to back them. But that's easy to do in primary elections, or easier to do in primary elections. As I've said all along, I think what's happening in Michigan is going to be proved to be a bellwether for the Democrats. If they lose a seat, there has not been a Republican senator in Michigan in 25 years. If they lose a seat in a midterm cycle that appears on the surface to be friendly to the opposing party, as typically it is in the first midterm election following a presidential election, and particularly when a president's national approval rating is low, if they lose that seat, then alarm bells should be going off. You've gone way too far. If they hold the seat with a Democratic, you know, a very left-leaning socialist type of candidate, then it might very well be that they believe that the electorate on the whole is moving farther towards socialism. And as a lot of people have pointed out, like the president and this administration, a lot of things they're doing the government holding private entities. Like, there's a lot of socialism that's going on with this within this administration. It's not, it doesn't look the same, but it definitely looks like socialism. But I think the greater point is that the Democratic National Committee is probably giving far too much voice to the furthest to the left and not being willing to step in and say, this isn't going to work. This is a bad idea. This is no good. This isn't what people want. From David in Annapolis, defund ICE will take all of the wind out of the Democratic Party position that they care about affordability because that message will be lost on open borders. Reform is the only viable pathway forward for all voters. And again, the nuance of what they're saying, the Democrats undoubtedly in messaging this week will say, well, we more strongly, with our greater statement was reform ICE. That one we all backed. We all approved that one. We think that's the message that needs to move forward. And to be fair, I think they're right. I think they're right. And I think that one will be more popular. Reform ICE. Fix some of these things. Go after the hardened criminals. Get rid of those that aren't qualified for the job. We hired way too many agents. We were in a rush to hire a massive amount of field agents, and many have proven that they were not prepared. Add far more training before someone can go out into the field. Those types of messages, I think, again, I think even people that are pro mass deportation would say, hey, that does kind of sound like a good idea. I'm not suggesting the Democrats can win them, but it, to them, it would sound like, yeah, maybe we don't need to just rush people out into the field without even the type of training that you would get at, on a local level to join law enforcement. But the moment that the messaging is we are throwing ourselves behind abolish ICE, you're asking for it to be heard this way. Oh, you just want to go back to not caring. And while I don't believe at all, Glenn Clark personally, that every person who's here that's undocumented, that's illegal, is evil or is going to commit terrible crimes, the messaging from Republicans about those who has been effective. The Lake and Riley story. Stories from Harford County. Those stories have been very effective. And if you're the ones that are saying abolish ICE, that will be weaponized as you want violent criminals to remain in this country. Which is not a political winner. Interesting about where we are and what the Democrats are dealing with. The governor of the state of Maryland, Wes Moore, addressed that this week. We'll talk about that and more from you. 410-467-WBAL. Glenn Clark in for Jerry Rogers.
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10: Rely on WBAL News Radio weekday mornings and afternoons for frequent updates on crashes, congestion, and delays.
19: Emergency road work. The left lane is closed with on-the-spot coverage from Sky 11.
20: A serious crash at this location. Several vehicles involved.
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12: Well, I'm going to be honest. I don't know what Woke One is, but I can tell you how I lead in Maryland, that we have made historic investments in our local law enforcement, and also made historic investments in community violence interrupters, that we have made sure that we're utilizing technologies. And if someone commits a violent crime, particularly with a firearm, we are going to have them in handcuffs in 24 hours. And I have made sure that people who are returning home from incarceration have a second chance at life, signed the largest mass pardon in the history of the United States of America for misdemeanor cannabis convictions.
4: That was a good pivot from the governor, but it certainly wasn't a good answer to the question. That was earlier this week, Governor Wes Moore talking with Caitlin Collins about Woke One. Glenn Clark in for Jerry Rogers today on WBAL. And this Woke One concept that has been sort of reintroduced over the course of the last couple of weeks that Democrats are going to have to deal with moving towards the midterms, where again, everywhere you look, Democrats are the betting favorites related to the prediction markets. All of the political experts, Nate Silver just relaunched his website and said it's most likely that Democrats get both houses or both chambers. Sorry. And yet it feels like Democrats have a funny way of getting in their own way and uniquely related to messaging. Now, I want to be very fair because messaging shouldn't be as important as results. Messaging shouldn't matter as much as what you functionally do when you lead. And so I don't blame the governor for trying to shift a conversation towards things that he believes are effective. I think a lot of Marylanders would have a lot of opinions about a lot of other topics. Yes, sure. We like that crime rates are down. Now let's talk more about what we're paying to, you know, register our vehicles. Can we have that conversation? But I don't blame the governor for saying, hey, I would rather talk about the things that I think have been effective in my leadership. But this isn't going away. It's not. Try as hard as you might, this isn't going away, as it looks like Democrats have an opportunity in these midterm elections. There are going to be more and more questions asked about, hey, post 2020, what was the messaging? Because it doesn't seem as though Americans resonated with that messaging. It doesn't seem as though it was effective, and what you were looking to do was what the middle ground, independent, non-committed, or voters that are to be had, resonated with. It seemed as though you lost them. And they're labeling it as Woke One, right? It's that post-2000 concept, when we first started using the phrase woke, not first started, but when it gained more national attention, and we heard AOC last weekend say, well, woke one was crazy in an interview. Okay, but what do you mean by that? Are you actually leaving it? We know that it was weaponized when Francesca Hong, who of course lost her primary election to be governor of Wisconsin, it was weaponized when she couldn't answer directly a question about Thanksgiving and instead wanted to talk about how problematic Thanksgiving was, which is just never, there might be a nuanced conversation in there. No one wants to hear it. Americans love Thanksgiving. It's food. It's football. I don't know what would poll more popularly in this country than Thanksgiving would. I don't know if apple pie and puppies would poll as popularly as football does. And Thanksgiving is football plus food. It is maybe the best day of the year. It should be a really easy question to answer. And so when you try to say we've moved on from woke one, or I don't know what woke one is, there are people that will come back and say, right, what we're trying to ask is, do you have a problem with Thanksgiving? Do you have a problem with football? As, you know, some recently resurfaced old tweets would suggest that Abdul al-Sayed had a problem with football. And again, there's a nuanced conversation to be had about it. Have many former football players been harmed by playing football? Has it caused significant brain injury? Is there real debate at what age you should allow a young person to play football? There's a real conversation in there. But in messaging, it gets lost as Democrats anti-football, which again is maybe the most popular thing in the United States of America. Gonna have to have a better answer to that question. And I get that the governor, you know, maybe is not the expert on, but he's really good at pivoting, very good at pivoting. But compared to what we've been talking about coming out of the Democratic National Committee meeting down in Texas this week, you're gonna have to answer the question better. And particularly with the rise of socialist candidates. Hey, what actually is the messaging? What is okay? What isn't okay? Because if there's going to be more that are going after football on Thanksgiving, and I want to be very fair, it's not like there's a lot of it, but they have been very high profile, then there's going to be significant pushback from common Americans. And as I said, reform ICE, messaging works. Abolish ICE, messaging bad. And you're asking to lose. They've got to figure out what their messaging is related to it. If they're saying woke one is dead, what is the message now? And how do you coalesce around that instead of it being sounding like you're off the reservation? Some final thoughts from this hour coming up next.
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4: To the texter that said governments don't make investments, I think I understand what you're trying to say. But look, you know, the fact that the federal government has continued to take, you know, direct equity, ownership stakes in more private companies, to me, that's socialism. That's point blank. That's what that is. Now, again, it's different than maybe what the messaging is from the DSA, but it still, to me, is socialism from the government. And that, I've got as much of a problem as with that as I have with some of these other conversations that we've been having. A bunch of texts that have come in this hour, and I appreciate all of them. I understand that for many of you, it remains as simple as Democrats bad, Republicans good, and I try to just avoid diving into those waters. I want to have more nuanced, unique conversations. Or the flip side, Republicans bad, Democrats good. I want to try to have more unique conversations and more nuanced conversations when we get into these topics. I think this one is a unique messaging problem. And again, I think that it should matter more what's actually happening. And to those of you who said you're worried about messaging when corruption is everywhere, you're right. I do think that corruption should matter more. But I've been doing this for a long time, and it feels like the messaging is the part that ends up being the loudest. Coming up, the Orioles got a big win last night. And boy, the playoff picture in the American League is a mess. We'll discuss that after Marquise in the news here on WBAL.
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17: Good morning. A cloudy 80 degrees on TV Hill. I'm Marquise Lupton. And coming up, a man is fighting for his life after a shooting in West Baltimore. Plus, a new reward in the unsolved murder of a 17-year-old high school senior. How much is now being offered? Well, stay with us for those details. We'll have that story and more, but first, ABC at 9.
18: From ABC News, I'm Brian Clark. Lala is no longer a hurricane, but even though the storm is weakened, it is still posing a threat to Hawaii. ABC's Melissa Adon has the latest from Oahu.
20: The Big Island receiving 3 feet of rain from this storm, half of that falling in just 24 hours. The heavy rain causing the Wailuku River to rage, billowing over some of its waterfalls in Hilo. But for some, it's the ocean they're watching most closely this morning.
21: What I'm most worried about is the ocean coming into my house, breaking my house down and washing us out to the ocean.
18: The storm blamed for at least one death on Hawaii and more than 126,000 power outages. In Indiana, there are over 136,000 power outages. Severe weather there has been blamed for at least six deaths since Tuesday. President Trump said Friday he's going to declare the Hormuz Strait U.S. territory. Now, Iran is responding, says ABC's Martha Raddatz.
22: The head of Iran's judiciary said basically that Iran is the owner and ruler of the Strait of Hormuz, called President Trump a couple of names about that. And as far as we know, there is still no end in sight. They are still trying to negotiate. The Navy is still blockading the strait.
18: That's having an impact on sailors aboard the USS Abraham Lincoln aircraft carrier. President Trump downplayed concerns from some families that the deployment has gone on for too long. They've been at sea for over 9 months. The Navy is sending another aircraft carrier, the USS Washington, to the region. Police in Sunnyvale, California, tracked down over 80 pounds of stolen mail across the Bay Area. U.S. Postal Inspector Matthew Norfleet says robbers try to sell or trade checks, cards, and personal information they recover in these thefts.
32: It's traded in for something
0: drugs or cash or something by the people who steal it.
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17: Good morning, I'm Marquise Lupton. A 24-year-old man is in critical condition after being shot in West Baltimore. Police say the shooting happened just before 3:30 Saturday afternoon on West Lafayette Avenue, and the victim was taken to the hospital. Metro Crime Stoppers is offering a reward of up to $8,000 for information in the murder of 17-year-old Jada Sellers, a senior at Milford Mill Academy. Sellers was shot July 31st on Lyndhurst Street near Gelston Drive in southwest Baltimore, and so far no arrests have been made. Neighbors in Columbia are asking questions after they saw a lawn care company's hose appear to enter a storm drain. They fear toxic chemicals may have been dumped into the inlet, eventually reaching the Chesapeake Bay. WBAL TV 11's Tommy Clark has more from Stone Ridge.
13: Neighbors recorded the incident as the company serviced their community. They couldn't tell whether anything flowed from the hose, but say the drain leads to a nearby stream they often visit, then to the Middle Patuxent River and the bay.
23: Dumping an herbicide labeled toxic to aquatic life down a storm drain that enters the bay is completely unacceptable.
13: Officials tell 11 News they found no evidence of a chemical discharge, and the landscaping company's owner told the inspector he thinks the slack hose ran into and back out of the inlet, but did not discharge anything. Neighbors are unconvinced.
17: And the Maryland Department of the Environment is now looking into the incident. And you can step aboard the world's first commercial nuclear power ship during an open house next weekend. The NS Savannah will welcome visitors at Pier 13 in Canton.
24: The NS Savannah was launched in 1959 as part of President Eisenhower's Atoms for Peace program. Visitors can explore the vessel, including its reactor containment area. Association Director Bob Adams told WBAL TV 11's Jennifer Franciotti, visitors should allow plenty of time.
25: There's a lot to see.
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24: The John Brown is one of two remaining operational World War II Liberty ships. 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
17: The Ravens opened the preseason with a convincing 24-7 win over the Eagles Saturday night, giving Jesse Minter a victory in his head coaching debut. Rookie Jacoby Lane hauled in a touchdown as Baltimore piled up 440 yards and kept Philadelphia off the scoreboard until late in the fourth quarter. WBAL news time is 9:04.
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27: Traffic. On 95 between the Washington Capitol Beltway and the Baltimore Beltway, traffic is going to be just fine. BW Parkway, no delays at a green belt to the Baltimore Beltway. Harbor Tunnel Thruway looks great. Same thing with the Fort McHenry Tunnel. I don't see any accidents on 95 as you continue beyond that through White Marsh, Aberdeen, Maryland, both northbound and southbound fine. The Beltway, both the inner and the outer loop between 95, Towson, the JFX, 795, 70 to the BW Parkway. It looks just fine. 70, it's okay too. West Friendship to the Baltimore Beltway. Bay Bridge, both directions are going to be okay. Both eastbound and westbound rolling at speed. Nothing to slow you down on 195 to catch a plane at BWI Thurgood Marshall. It looks like that is open for business as well. I'm Allie Oakley, WBAL News Radio 1090 and FM 101.5.
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29: Showers and storms will move in and out of the area throughout much of your Sunday, with temperatures getting stuck in the 70s for all day long. As we head through tonight, a chance of thunderstorms still possible with a low of 72 before turning hotter and staying humid on Monday. High temperatures topping out near 90 degrees with a slight chance of a shower or thunderstorm before cooler and less humid air returns on Tuesday. Highs back in the mid 80s. I'm meteorologist Alina Lee on WBAL News Radio 1090 and FM 101.5.
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31: Yeah, it's crazy. Yeah, it's definitely fun. Like we talked about, playing beautiful games down the stretch is all you can ask for, you know, in this league. It's such a 162-game marathon. It's so tough to navigate, you know, for the players and everyone. And, you know, to be in a five-way tie coming out of today is, it's a testament to kind of how tough the league is and where everyone's at, but also to me, it's a testament to those guys in the clubhouse, and they've been through a lot this year, you know, the ups and downs, but they kept with the work, they kept grinding, they kept pushing each other, they kept staying together, and now we have a chance.
4: That was Orioles manager Craig Albernez yesterday. Glenn Clark in for Jerry Rogers this morning. We're going to talk some sports this hour here on WBAL because this really is insane. At one point, immediately after the Orioles win yesterday over the Rays, they were sitting at 60-63. And there were six teams that were all tied for the third and final wild card spot in the American League, which is kind of bonkers. Jacob Calvin-Meyer, who covers the Orioles, the Baltimore Sun, said, and what, you think there's no parity in baseball? Now, it's kind of artificial, right? Like, these are all bad teams. They're all under 500. It's more that there's parity because Major League Baseball instituted an extra playoff spot that may or may not actually be justifiable. But at one point during the day yesterday, they were all tied. The Rangers, Blue Jays, Orioles, Tigers, Twins, and Guardians were all tied for that final spot. Now, the Rangers ended up winning last night. So, as play gets underway today, the Rangers at 61-63. Break them up! They hold the third and final playoff spot in the American League, or the wild card spot, that is. The Blue Jays, Orioles, and Tigers are all a half game behind. The Orioles and Tigers both 60-63, the Blue Jays 61-64, so it's a percentage point thing. They are slightly ahead by virtue of the fact that they have played two more games and won one more. It's based on wins. Then the Twins and Guardians, who are both 60-64, have the same number of wins as the Orioles and Tigers, but one more loss. They are one game behind the Rangers, a half game behind the Blue Jays, Orioles, and Tigers. It is wild, this fight for the final playoff spot in the American League. If you missed anything from last night, the Orioles, after winning the opener on Friday night in Tampa, played game number two. Leody Taveras got them on the board in the second inning.
1: Well, one's Jonathan Villar. You'll get that one.
3: Ground ball left side and through. A base hit into left field. Henderson around third base. He will score. And it's 1-0 Baltimore.
4: Leody Taveras getting the Orioles on the board first. Interesting, that was the case on Friday night as well. Something about scoring first, very beneficial for this team. The Orioles, however, gave it right back, and they gave it back in the strangest of ways in the third inning.
1: Right-hand batter with an open stance. He'll take in a quick throw towards third. Is airmailed. This game is going to be tied. Narvaez overthrew it down the left field line. It's now scooped up and thrown back in, and it doesn't matter. Franklin went and got it, but Narvaez got a little frisky there as he overshot the mark. We're tied at one.
4: Yeah, Carlos Narvaez, who, of course, was acquired by the Orioles in the Adley Rutschman trade, is that a couple weeks ago now? Yeah, a couple weeks ago. He had the right idea in this situation. Genuinely had the right idea. Runner on third base, very speedy runner in Chandler Simpson. Someone who was trying to kind of cheat a little bit and put himself into better position. So the concept was maybe throw behind him, see if you can't get him. And again, right idea, wrong result. In the end, Carlos Narvaez throws the ball away. The run comes in to score. I apologize, it wasn't Simpson. It was Richie Palacios, the former Towson Tiger. Comes in to score, and he actually had him. And the back pick was a good idea. He had him. Would have been out at third base. Instead, run scores easily, 1-1 game. But the Orioles' bats got going. At least the power bats did, including the polar bear in the fifth.
3: Seymour comes home. Pete drives this right field and deep. DeLuca is still going back. He's at the wall, and it's gone. an opposite field home run for the Polar Bear. 2-1 Orioles.
4: And then Christian Encarnacion strand.
1: 2-2 delivery. Swing high drive left field. This ball is going to go way back and gone. Christian Encarnacion strand has made it 3-1. That's a good 20 rows back in left field. All Simpson could do was turn around and salute it.
4: Alonso's 27th home run of the season, Encarnacion strand his fifth. The Orioles built up a 3-1 advantage, but in the bottom of the sixth, a beloved former Oriole doing damage against his old team.
1: As the pitch is going to be laced in a right center by Mullins. That's a base hit rolling right up the alley. Run scores easily. Mullins is thinking.

0: order starts doing some damage. Yandy Diaz with a base hit. Jonathan Aranda with a base hit. Runners on first and third, and Junior Caminero, a candidate for AL MVP at the plate.
1: 2-2. Here's the pitch. A slow roller hits to third base. Encarnacion Strand can't make the play. And everyone's safe, and we're tied. It was a do-or-die play. It's an infield hit for Caminero. 3-3 game in the bottom of the ninth.
0: Unfortunate. It looked like the Orioles, one strike away, might be able to get out of it, and instead they had to go to extra innings. In the top of the 10th, of course, the ghost runner on second base, Tyler O'Neill at the plate to lead things off.
2: An otherwise strong game at the hot corner. Here's a swing, a belt toward center, base hit. Here comes Kowser rounding third. Here's the throw to the plate. Kowser scores standing up. It didn't take long for the Orioles to punch back. Two pitches, matter of fact. It's Baltimore 4 and Tampa Bay 3.
0: The Orioles would actually have runners on second and third later on with just one out in the 10th inning, but they weren't able to push any more across the plate, so a 4-3 game going to the bottom of the 10th inning. And that's an awkward spot to be in because, of course, the Rays also get the ghost runner on second base. The Orioles then turn to Cam Sanders. Quite a story, Cam Sanders. To call him a journeyman would maybe be a disservice to journeyman. Was awful in Pittsburgh this year, an 8.68 ERA over 9 1/3 innings. He was DFA'd. The Orioles traded for him, but only gave up a little bit of cash in order to acquire him. They brought him in a couple of times and sent him back down to the minor leagues, but he came in on Friday night, got the last out of the game to protect a 6-5 Orioles victory. They called upon him again in a tough spot yesterday in the bottom of the 10th, and that Richie Palacios character, the former Towson Tiger, at the plate with a couple of outs.
2: Eighth pitch of the AB. A swing and a miss. He got him. Fastball at 98. Ball game. And don't look now, but the Baltimore Orioles have a share of the wild card. They were 2.5 out when they traded about 20% of their team. Now the patient has a pulse 2 weeks later. The Rays strand 12. The Orioles, having struck out themselves 15 times, there were a bucket full of reasons not to win this game. But the Orioles actually won this game. And you might want to start believing right about now. The Orioles have beaten the Rays twice.
0: That was Josh Lewin. You also heard Brett Hollander on the call last night here on WBAL. And Cam Sanders now, who had been roughed up as a Pittsburgh Pirate, 6 appearances for the Baltimore Orioles. He is yet to allow a run. Sorry, he did allow 2 runs against the Twins. In 5 of his 6 appearances, he has not allowed a run, including last night and then Friday night getting the final out. So back-to-back saves recorded by Cam Sanders, as the Orioles do indeed hold on for that 4-3 victory, and in the moment moved into a tie for the wild card spot. They're a half game out as play begins today. Going to get you a couple updates because there was some injury concern about Pete Alonso in particular. He got a hit in the 10th inning, but he was looking awfully ginger moving down to first base. We'll get you an update on that when we come back in.
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6: A 24-year-old man is in critical condition after a shooting in West Baltimore Saturday afternoon. Police say he was shot on West Lafayette Avenue. Metro Crime Stoppers is offering up to $8,000 for information in the July 31st murder of 17-year-old Jada Sellers. No arrests have been made up to this point. And Baltimore voters will decide in November whether to create a baby fund providing a $1,000 benefit to parents of newborns.
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7: Yeah, it's been unbelievable. It's been awesome to see. Like, he's answered the bell, whatever we give him the ball, and like I said yesterday, I've been putting him in some pretty tough spots, and he's been navigating it. Today was huge for us. Like, obviously, like, big matchup, really tough team. And Cam, with the runner on second base to start the inning, he did a great job of making pitches and just throwing strikes. You know, that's the biggest thing. He's throwing strikes, and he's really out there just challenging guys. It's been fun to watch.
8: That was Orioles manager Craig Albernaz last night. Glenn Clark in for Jerry Rogers here on WBAL. The Orioles getting another win. Back-to-back wins over the Tampa Bay Rays, both coming by one run and both coming with Cam Sanders, a journeyman reliever, recording the final out and the save in each game. And so the question of whether or not maybe the Orioles have found something in Cam Sanders, is this going to go, we're going to look back on this as being an amazing find that ended up being a significant difference maker for the Orioles down the stretch. Probably still too early to say that. Here was Cam Sanders after the game speaking on Masson about what he's been doing.
9: Yeah, I mean, I feel like I'm just doing whatever I can to help this ball club win. And if it's throwing in some leverage, then I'm ready for it. No, I haven't. I mean, I had some high leverage situations in the minor league, but never got the opportunity like this at the big league level.
8: Again, who would have thought Cam Sanders being called upon in back-to-back nights against the best team in baseball in order to finish the job for the Orioles? Some concern, as in the 10th inning, I mentioned Pete Alonso got a base hit, and he did not look good running down to first base. He stayed in the game. Here is Craig Albernaz afterwards about Pete Alonso.
7: Yeah, right calf was cramping on him. He's a big boy, you know. It's probably my fault for hitting him leadoff, thinking he was fast, so his right calf was cramping.
8: So it appears as though, and Pete Alonso also spoke to the media afterwards and suggested he downplayed it. said, got another game to play tomorrow, going to go do that. He's played over 500 consecutive games. Be stunned if he wasn't in the lineup today. So let's set things up now moving forward for the Orioles, because you are going to hear it here on WBAL, an early start today for game three of the four-game series down in St. Petersburg against the Rays. With a win today, they can clinch a series win. And as disappointing as the road trip for the Orioles has been, boy, you can really change the opinion of that road trip if you can win at least one of these next two games. If they do that, then they could at least go 500 on this 10-game road trip. If they could somehow win them both, they would actually finish 6-4 on the road trip, all against AL playoff contenders, and of course the Rays being the team with the best record. The other sort of measuring stick is that this series against the Rays is the start of a 10-game swing against both the Rays and Yankees. They're in St. Petersburg through Monday, come home, play three against the Yankees, and then three more next weekend against the Rays. And if you can get off to at least a 3-1 start in that stretch, it gives you a good chance of staying alive and staying afloat. Right now, staying afloat is kind of all you need to do, because everyone else that's a contender for this final wildcard spot in the American League refuses to stay afloat and continues to give games back. So suddenly just winning two games and three of your last four looks like momentum. Is it really an accomplishment? Not necessarily, but it looks like momentum because everybody else is just very mid or frankly downright bad. So you have an opportunity here. You have a chance. The Orioles today will send Trevor Rogers to the mound for game three of this four-game set. Again, first pitch coming up at 12:15. Brett Hollander, Josh Lewin on the call. Right here on WBAL, coverage gets underway starting at 11 a.m. for game three of the four-game set. Brandon Young's going to pitch tomorrow. Freddie Peralta goes for the Rays today. They have not announced their starter tomorrow. Tomorrow's game was originally scheduled for 6:40. It was actually moved up to 6:05. I know baseball teams hate when they're playing one of these wraparound series, these series, four-game series that start on Friday, because you like getting out of town on Sunday and getting back home. It's even worse when you're playing a night game on Monday. Baseball teams despise this. Despise having to play a wraparound series with a night game on a Monday. You play on Sunday afternoon, and particularly today, playing early on a Sunday afternoon, and now you're just sitting around and waiting. So I guess this was the concession that the Rays and baseball were willing to make. All right, we'll bump it up a little bit, but not a lot. Again, 6:05 first pitch for tomorrow night. And have the Orioles turned a corner? I have no earthly idea. Bad teams win baseball games too. Weirdly, the Orioles, you know, had some success against the Rays earlier this year. They got swept down in Tampa or in St. Petersburg, but then they came back and played them in Baltimore, and they found success against them, despite the fact that the Rays, again, are the best team in baseball. The Orioles took a series, swept the Rays May 25th through 27th in Baltimore. I don't know how to explain that. I have no clue how to make sense of an Orioles team that has struggled to get any momentum whatsoever this season, having won five straight games against the best team. Go figure. And it's not even like there's any connective tissue in there. The pitching was fairly good. As I said, Cobb Radish put a lot of runners on base. He did well to avoid the damage and only allow the two runs, but he certainly wasn't brilliant yesterday. They've just figured out how to win close games. I know one of the storylines this season is it's felt like every time the Orioles win a game, it's taken a minor miracle to do it. They don't tend to win comfortably, but they've gotten these wins. And they're in the position that they're in. They're a half game out. The other storyline is that Gunnar Henderson has bat fifth in the lineup the last couple of nights. It produced a huge game on Friday night We know that Gunnar Henderson has struggled all season, has certainly not looked like himself. There has been talk about whether or not the Orioles should move Gunnar Henderson down in the order. They finally did that on Friday for the first time. And what they got for it was a 4-for-4 night with a home run and a double. The belief was that they only moved him down because the Rays were throwing an opener. For those of you that aren't sports people, this is now a thing that particularly the Rays have done in recent years where they have a pitcher go out to start a game that they know is not going to pitch deep into the game. They just essentially use a reliever before they use their starter. And Steven Matz was the opener, and he was a lefty, so they put Pete Alonso at the top of the lineup. And so the thought was, well, maybe this isn't really about moving Gunnar Henderson down. It's just what you're doing because you're facing a lefty and an opener. Now, they didn't face an opener last night, Ian Seymour, and Gunnar Henderson once again hit fifth in the order. Now, he only went 1-for-4, but he did score a run and set the tone for the Orioles scoring the first run of the game. They did face a lefty again last night. They're facing a righty in Freddie Peralta today. It will be interesting to see what the strategy is for where Gunnar Henderson hits. The last two nights, the Orioles used Pete Alonso and Tyler O'Neill as their leadoff hitters. To say these are not traditional leadoff hitters is an understatement. Neither had ever led off before in their major league careers. I don't think that's going to be the permanent strategy moving forward for the Orioles, but it will be interesting to see what the lineup looks like and what they continue to do with Gunnar Henderson. Again, Orioles coverage begins at 11 today. When we come back in, the Ravens played their first preseason game last night. What mattered? I'll tell you after Marquise and the news here on WBAL.
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1: Good morning. It's 9:30 and currently 78, a rainy 78 on TV Hill. A man is fighting for his life after a weekend shooting in West Baltimore. Police say the 24-year-old was shot on West Lafayette Avenue just before 3:30 Saturday afternoon. He was rushed to the hospital where he remains in critical condition. Metro Crime Stoppers is now offering up to $8,000 for information in the murder of a 17-year-old girl in Southwest Baltimore. Jada Sellers was a senior at Milford Mill Academy, and she was shot July 31st on Lyndhurst Street near Galston Drive. No arrests have been made, and anyone with information is encouraged to call 1-866-7-LOCKUP. A proposal to provide financial help to parents of newborns in Baltimore is headed to voters this November. Supporters of the Baltimore Baby Fund have collected enough valid signatures to put the measure on the ballot. The plan calls for a one-time $1,000 benefit for parents of newborns through cash, supplies, or child care subsidies. The program is estimated to cost about $15 million a year. And Maryland's first in the nation tax on digital advertising has been struck down by the state's tax court. The tax was designed to raise hundreds of millions of dollars for public schools by taxing online ads sold by large tech companies. The court ruled Friday in favor of Apple, Google, and Peacock TV and ordered the state to refund taxes the companies have already paid. And from the ABC News Desk, a 19-year-old man is being held without bond in connection with a shooting at Virginia State University that left five people wounded. Police say Cameron Harris was found hiding in a closet inside a campus residence hall more than 12 hours after the early Saturday shooting. One of the five people shot was critically wounded, and police say Harris is not a student at the university and is now facing eight felony warrants, including four counts of malicious wounding and four firearm counts. I'm Marquise Lupton. 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
5: Traffic.
10: We've got a new accident northbound side of the BW Parkway before you get to 198. They're saying it is off to the side. Definitely going to find a brief delay for that. On 32, traffic is going to slow. It's for an accident. It's before you get to the BW Parkway in the westbound direction. So this is going to be after you pass Sanford Road. On the eastbound side of 32, you're fully open. 95 between the Washington Capitol Beltway and the Baltimore Beltway, there are no delays. Fort McHenry Tunnel looks good. Harvard Tunnel Thruway also in good shape. 95 5 going north of the Baltimore Beltway, White Marsh, Aberdeen, and toward Maryland House, both northbound and southbound fine. Baltimore Beltway, it's pretty good. If you're going from 95, Towson, the JFX, 795, 70, that's all in pretty good shape. Now, on 95 northbound at Caton Avenue, that is some debris in the roadway, and you're swerving to stay around and away from it. The Bay Bridge, both eastbound and westbound, good. I'm Allie Oakley, WBAL News Radio, 1090 at FM 101.5.
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11: Weather.
12: Periods of rain and thunder likely today with the chance of a few strong storms possible. Damaging wind will be the primary threat from any severe weather, but several rounds of heavy rain could lead to localized flooding as well. Temperatures will get stuck in the 70s for much of the day, even with brief breaks in the rainfall. Monday features a mostly cloudy, hot and humid day with a high of 90 and a stray storm possible. I'm meteorologist Alina Lee on WBAL News Radio 1090 and FM 101.5.
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13: High snap, Pignano with time. Over the middle, it's Jacoby Lane. Caught at the 2, dives for the end zone, and he's in. Jacoby Lane stamps the debut with a touchdown, and the Ravens strike first.
8: That was how it sounded last night on 98 Rock. The Ravens broadcast team, led by the new play-by-play voice of the Ravens, Kyle Yeomans, making his debut. You also saw it on WBAL TV as Jacoby Lane caught a touchdown in a preseason game. If you want to call it that, you can say it's his first Ravens touchdown. And the Ravens defeated the Eagles 24-7 in their preseason opener. If, again, you want to describe it to me, I don't think you actually can win or lose a preseason game, but they do keep score anyway, and the score was 24-7. Glenn Clark in for Jerry Rogers this morning here on WBAL. So the question eternally after a preseason game, it's funny because Charles was in with me this morning, and Charles said, "Hey, man, I didn't get to watch the game last night. What happened?" And it was funny because there was some like conflict in the studio about, are you asking who won? Because that part doesn't matter. It's really, did anything happen that mattered? And that, I think, is the story of what from this game actually matters. And I think for a lot of people, it's going to be that Jacoby Lane continued to look the part. And maybe not just Jacoby Lane, but really all of the young pass catchers, if you look at the offense and say, hey, what would be an area of concern? Something that I've discussed has been that beyond Zay Flowers, who didn't play last night, and Mark Andrews, who didn't play last night, and to a lesser extent, Rashad Bateman, who didn't play last night, and I was a little surprised by that, given that he's coming off a really disappointing season. Beyond those guys, there are essentially no knowns as far as pass catchers are concerned for the Baltimore Ravens. They have young wide receivers, two rookies, the aforementioned Jacoby Lane, who's been getting all of the attention during training camp, and then Elijah Surratt, who's a cool story because he played his high school ball here at St. Francis in Baltimore. Not originally from here, but moved here to play at St. Francis. They have guys that have had some moments, obviously Tez Walker, who in his first couple of seasons seemingly did nothing but catch touchdowns, but has only had about 11 total targets in his NFL career. LaJonte Wester, who's thought of as more of a returner, but could be a factor. And then two rookie tight ends in Josh Cuevas and Matt Hibner. Matt Hibner was one of the stars of last night's game. 5 catches for 61 yards. Elijah Surratt looked the part. 6 catches and 66 yards. He did, however, mix in a fumble, which is definitely not a good sign from a rookie. But if you want a storyline coming out of last night, that next group of pass catchers, they did. They seemed to look the part under the lights and playing in an actual game. And so perhaps that gives you some more confidence about that group, as the Ravens chose, at least to this point, not to fortify it with outside veterans the way that they have in past years with the likes of DeAndre Hopkins or Odell Beckham. They've passed on that. Here was Jacoby Lane after the game.
14: Yeah, just super blessed to be in this position. I've been dreaming of this moment all my life, but I think at the end of the day, it's a team sport, and I'm just 1/11th, like I said before. So just super grateful to be able to be a part of a group like this and really take the pressure off me and not really think about what I have to do or trying to go above and beyond to make a play and really know that everybody's going to handle their job, and if I do my job, then it's all good.
8: The rookie Matt Hibner, the tight end, we heard from him after the game as well.
15: Yeah, that was awesome. I mean, you talk about, like, you know, getting through that first play, you know, kind of feeling the contact and getting into the game and everything. That definitely helped me out a little bit. Yeah, I kind of blacked out after the catch, you know. Probably spent a little bit too much energy celebrating, getting hyped, but I mean, it was just great. I have no regrets on celebrating that one.
8: How much any of it matters? Again, it is... I would say less than we want it to in the moment, because when it's happening, it's what we have, right? There was a game. Some of you obviously went to the game last night, got to see all of the new features, the Talon and the backstage area, like you got to see all that. And for many people, it's just about that camaraderie and that feeling of being back at a game. But because you're there, if you're spending time with it, you want it to matter. How much does it matter? I don't know. It's probably worth pointing out that the majority of the quarterback snaps belong to Joe Fagnano, who is not an NFL quarterback, although he certainly looked good last night. That's how much it means. Even Tyler Huntley, the Ravens' backup quarterback, played sparingly last night. Attempted 7 passes. So keep that in perspective about what you actually saw. Keon Martin, one of the areas where the Ravens are looking for some more definition. We've seen some cornerback injuries during training camp. Nate Wiggins, Marlon Humphrey both went down. Neither expected to miss significant time. Both expected to be back this week. But looking for some depth behind that. Keon Martin was making plays last night.
16: This time 3rd and 7 from the 31. Chest high snap to McKee. He looks to his right. Pressured! It's Martin again for the sack. Keon Martin with a tackle for loss and a sack out of the secondary brings up 4th down.
8: In his second season, after being an undrafted free agent who made the team a year ago, Keon Martin trying to carve out a bigger role for himself moving forward. There was a fair amount of good. Look, I'm not trying to say that nothing that happened or ignore all of it or pretend like none of it mattered. And some of what, you know, we would say matters is maybe just functionality. No matter who was on the field, the Ravens looked functional in their first preseason game. They looked like a team that maybe had made progress during training camp, during practices, appeared to be a team that looked like they are moving towards being ready for the start of the season. So those, again, if you're looking for something that's good, if you want to take something from the game, I would not discourage you from being pleased about those things. Head coach Jesse Minter coaching in a preseason game for the first time as a head coach. Here's what he had to say afterwards.
17: Great first opportunity for our guys. Really happy, proud of the way, just really the way that we played. That was our main focus, was a play style. I thought we had that on both sides of the ball and on special teams. Physicality, line of scrimmage dominant. And so great to see a ton of young players get an opportunity. Especially our young playmakers on offense. I thought all those guys really showed some good stuff. And it'll be a good initial, you know, step for them to continue to build on. But how the game went.
8: Of course, we talked about the young pass catchers, and Jesse Minter discussed them and their continued, you know, evolution and moving forward, including his rookie Jacoby Lane.
17: Honestly, like his demeanor, and he doesn't lack confidence, but he's not like he's pretty humble as well. And so he works really hard. He kind of knows when to be serious and when he can be, you know, himself, which is just a little more, you know, out there sometimes. But I love his personality. I want him to shine and just keep doing what you're doing. You know, keep doing what got you here. It's been working, and really happy with how he's done so far.
8: And because we hadn't seen it as much from Nate Hibner, in fact, a lot of folks who have been out at practice every day at Ravens training camp have said that the tight ends have been kind of disappointing during the course of camp and maybe an area of concern after losing Isaiah Likely to the New York Giants in free agency. It was nice to see that performance from Nate Hibner. Here's what head coach Jesse Minter had to say about his rookie tight end.
17: Yeah, I think that's a great point. I mean, all those guys sometimes are like, you know, that wouldn't have been a tackle. You know, I wouldn't have been tackled right there in some of our tag off and thud periods. And it's like, okay, you know, the game's the opportunity to show that. And so I really thought all the guys, you know, with the football in their hands after the catch, did a really good job.
8: And what he's specifically talking about there is, I think what people were impressed by last night with Nate Hibner was not just making the catches, but then getting upfield afterwards. And Jesse Minter explaining, hey, during training camp practices, once you make the catch, they just sort of end the play because they don't want guys, you know, going crazy trying to tackle each other and run the risk of getting hurt. And so some of these players would say, hey, I think I would have had a big play there. And then Nate Hibner proved that he was capable of getting upfield and getting those yards in that first game opportunity. So a lot of good. There was one kind of bad that I want to bring up and discuss. And I'm not trying to pile on or suggest that it's a crisis, but a problem from last season that maybe lingered in to last night related to kicking. We'll discuss that next. Glenn Clark in for Jerry here on WBAL.
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27: New system across the board for this kicking unit. Plenty of distance from Tyler Luke. And it is off and to the right.
8: Yeah, that was the only, like, real issue from last night. Glenn Clark in for Jerry this morning here on WBAL. The Ravens played their preseason opener last night. It was a 24-7 victory over the Philadelphia Eagles. It was good to have football back, and you get more and more excited for September 13th. But there is a Tyler Loop conversation that unfortunately has to continue. And it's worth pointing out that Tyler Loop has been very good during training camp. That has come up constantly. Tyler Loop has delivered. Looks like he's bounced back from what was a pretty deflating season-ending missed kick. We all remember what happened in Pittsburgh. The Ravens marched down the field. They're a field goal away from winning the AFC North and going to the playoffs despite everything that they had been through during the course of the season. They decided to play for a 44-yarder. Maybe could have gotten a little bit closer, but they felt confident. Tyler Loop's issues during the season had been on long kicks. He had made all of his shorter kicks. And then he missed a 44-yarder with the season on the line. Now, it's easy to say, hey, look, Tyler Loop's a rookie last year, and you asked a lot of him. I had made the point a few times that the NFL certainly did not require the Ravens to have a rookie kicker with their season on the line. They could have gotten a veteran kicker after they had moved on from Justin Tucker. They decided that they believed in Tyler Loop. And what did they have to show for that belief during the course of the season? It was split. I can't say definitively that Tyler Loop was a bad kicker. Again, until that kick at the end of the year last year in Pittsburgh, he had made every kick, every field goal attempt inside 50 yards all season. He had gone 29-29 on field goal attempts from inside of 50 yards. But as we know in the NFL any longer, kickers are making longer and longer kicks. They're routinely making 60, 61 yarders. That kid down in Jacksonville who broke the record last year, I think he's going to make a 70-yard kick at some point. The introduction of K-balls, kicking balls, that the kickers are more comfortable with have led to longer kicks being made. And so the judgment of a kicker is no longer really about whether or not you're making your shorter kicks. That has to be assumed for you to be in the league. The judgment of a kicker tends to be more about, are you making the longer kicks with consistency? And on attempts of 50 or more yards, the Ravens rookie kicker last year was only 1 for 4. And in many instances, they eschewed opportunities to try longer kicks, perhaps because they didn't have as much faith in his ability to make them. The Ravens decided to forgo bringing in a veteran kicker, a proven NFL kicker, to try to serve as an amount of competition for Tyler Loop during the course of the preseason. They wanted to remain committed and show that they believed in their rookie kicker that's now in his second year. And that, to me, was always a strange choice for the organization to make. Tyler Loop also had some issues in the kickoff game, which, again, has changed. I think Tyler Loop is very capable of booting the ball through the end zone. But there's no longer an advantage to that because of the way the kickoff rules have changed. You want to try to pin a returner to have to bring it out from inside, say, the 5-yard line, and they had issues with those balls going out of bounds. So Tyler Loop, first kick of the preseason, that was a rough miss. Again, inside 50 yards, a 49-yard attempt. For what it's worth, Tyler Loop did turn around later in the game.
27: Just from 42, good snap, good hold, and that one much better. Right down the middle for Tyler Loop. That's what we've seen from Loop through training camp up to this point. He's been pretty solid, and now he makes it a 2-score lead for Baltimore.
8: Here's what Tyler Loop had to say about the miss kick after the game last night.
0: We just got out there and aimed at the right third, which is what we talk about. We talk about aiming at thirds. Aimed at the right third, hit a strong ball, like you said. Pregame it was moving a little more, and I had struck the ball really well, and it just started bleeding right. That's all there was to it.
8: And here's what his head coach, Jesse Minter, had to say after the game.
17: Not really. He bounced back well. We'll look at the tape and see if there was anything. It was also Ryan's first time holding, in that situation. So we'll kind of look at all that and see how the operation was. But again, just very happy with how he's able to bounce back from that.
8: The Ryan that he's referring to is the Ravens rookie punter, Ryan Eckley, who replaces Jordan Stout after Jordan Stout had a tremendous season a year ago. He joined his former head coach, John Harbaugh, in New York. And so the Ravens draft Ryan Eckley, who also struggled last night, two punts, one of which was just 27 yards. So some issues in the special teams department. The Ravens have a first-year special teams coordinator in Anthony Levine Sr. You may remember him as co-cap from his playing days in Baltimore, including being part of the Super Bowl 47 championship team. And perhaps a little bit of an issue here. I'll maintain, I do, I think it's crazy that after the season that Tyler Loop had, I thought it was crazy they didn't have more competition for Tyler Loop last year during training camp. I think it's nuts that they didn't bring in more serious competition. Now, that's my opinion. I'm just one guy. But I think it's insane that they didn't bring in more competition to at least attempt to push Tyler Loop. I hope they're right. I hope that the commitment that they have shown to Tyler Loop will pay off. It has arguably already hurt them. And that one kick was the difference in them being a playoff team or not. And we'll never know, you know, what they might have done in the playoffs and what that might have had to have done with John Harbaugh's future in Baltimore. But it did hurt them as an organization that they were so committed to a rookie kicker that didn't get the job done in that moment. They remain committed to him. And I hope that that was just first operation with a new holder. It just didn't work. And better to miss a kick in the preseason than miss one that matters. I hope that's the case. But I got a lot of concerns, and I think it's a giant spotlight for the rest of training camp, but really for these two remaining preseason games. And I don't know how long the leash can be for Tyler Loop if his issues continue into this season. I don't think he's earned the right to just have constant faith shown towards him. Not panicking, but I wouldn't mind them bringing in someone to just try to push him moving forward. We'll come back in and wrap things up. Glenn Clark in for Jerry Rogers on WBAL.
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8: To the texter who said being politically correct has its price, Tucker makes the kick. There's a lot of revisionist history there. Justin Tucker was 73%. On his kicks in his final season, 2024, 2 years ago in the NFL. So there's an awful lot of revisionist history there. And if letting go of someone who was credibly accused of sexual assault by like 16 therapists, that's political correctness. I think we've kind of lost the plot. Thanks for hanging out with me today. Thanks to Charles for guiding me through today. I'll be back in tomorrow for Angelette. Starting at 2:00. In the meantime, don't forget Orioles coverage begins at 11. Marquise in the news coming up. This has been Glenn Clark in for Jerry Rogers.
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14: Good morning. A cloudy 79 on TV Hill. I'm Marquise Lupton, and coming up, a man is fighting for his life after a shooting in West Baltimore. Plus, a new reward in the unsolved murder of a 17-year-old high school senior. How much is now being offered? We'll have those details and more coming up. But first, ABC News at 10:00.
22: From ABC News, I'm Brian Clark. The USS Lincoln aircraft carrier has been at sea for 9 months, a record. It's because of the war in Iran. And some family members of some sailors say they're concerned about the conditions and safety of crew members on board. President Trump dismissed their complaints that the deployment's gone on for too long. Retired Admiral Mike Mullen, former chair of the Joint Chiefs of Staff, tells ABC.
28: I was connected with Admiral Cooper last night, who was on the ship yesterday, and he told me he had a really good visit. He said many of these problems were early in the deployment and they were solved.
22: Senator Ruben Gallego of Arizona, a Democrat who served in the Marines in Iraq, tells ABC's This Week there's another problem.
29: There's a deep, deep, deep mistrust of this leadership. The Secretary of Defense is absolutely not qualified to be leading the Department of Defense.
22: Lala is now a tropical storm. Even though it's no longer a hurricane, it is still having major impacts on Hawaii. ABC's Melissa Adons on Oahu.
30: Swollen rivers surging. At least one person dead.
31: This is a very serious storm.
30: The governor declaring a state of emergency and deploying 180 National Guardsmen across the islands. Airports in Hilo and Kona shut down. Ports and schools closed.
22: The nation's second largest reservoir, Lake Powell in Utah and Arizona, has fallen to its lowest level on record. Along with Lake Mead, Lake Powell supplies much of the water that's needed for Southern California, Arizona, Nevada, and New Mexico. Experts say it's going to take years to replenish the water levels. The 50th Ugliest Dog competition took place in Santa Rosa, California. Ginny Lou the Pug was crowned the winner. Marcelina traveled from Poland to take part.
32: All of them deserves to be lost. Yeah, and yeah, they're all around the world, dogs like Clara.
22: You're listening to it.
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14: Good morning, I'm Marquise Lupton. A man is fighting for his life after a weekend shooting in West Baltimore. Police say the 24-year-old was shot on West Lafayette Avenue just before 3:30 Saturday afternoon. He was rushed to the hospital where he remains in critical condition. Metro Crime Stoppers is now offering up to $8,000 for information in the murder of a 17-year-old girl in Southwest Baltimore. Jada Sellers was a senior at Milford Mill Academy, and she was shot July 31st on Lyndhurst Street near Gelston Drive. No arrests have been made, and anyone with information is encouraged to call 1-866-7-LOCKUP. And voters will decide this November whether to swaddle newborn babies with $1,000 cash or in supplies. The proposal will give parents a one-time boost. Here's more from WBAL-TV11's David Collins.
0: Voters will decide this November whether to swaddle newborn babies with $1,000 cash or in supplies. The proposal will give parents a one-time boost.
5: I think it's a good idea for a boost. However, my concern is where the funds are coming from.
0: The program would cost the city $15 million a year. City Council would have to appropriate the money for the fund. It could come from existing city agency. They could create a new one or assign a commission to handle payouts.
10: The taxpayer has already been strained enough, you know.
0: The proposal does not specify that every family would receive a direct cash payment. The question itself does not mandate cash. The city would use the money in the baby fund only to enhance the economic stability of families with newborns in Baltimore City.
14: And neighbors in Columbia are asking questions after they saw a lawn care company's hose appear to enter a storm drain. Here's more from WBAL-TV11's Tommy Clark.
15: Neighbors recorded the incident as the company serviced their community. They couldn't tell whether anything flowed from the hose, but say the drain leads to a nearby stream they often visit, then to the Middle Patuxent River and the bay.
16: Dumping an herbicide labeled toxic to aquatic life down a storm drain that enters the bay is completely unacceptable.
15: Officials tell 11 News they found no evidence of a chemical discharge, and the landscaping company's owner told the inspector he thinks the slack hose ran into and back out of the inlet, but did not discharge anything. Neighbors are unconvinced.
14: And the Ravens opened the preseason with a convincing 24-7 win over the Eagles Saturday night, giving Jesse Minter a victory in his head coaching debut. WBAL News Time is 10:04.
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17: Traffic. On the northbound side of the BW Parkway north of Powder Mill Road, there's a crash and it's moved off to the side. The rest of the ride toward the Baltimore Beltway, you're fine. 95 between the Washington Capitol Beltway and the Baltimore Beltway, it's also in good shape. 32 westbound, it's a crash before you get to the BW Parkway. So it's going to be after you pass the traffic circle. So be ready for a little bit of a slowdown after you pass Sanford Road. Also on 97, we've got a crash southbound on the ramp to go 32 eastbound or right at the decision point to take that ramp. Watch out for direction. The debris that was north on 95 at Caton Avenue got moved out of the roadway. Lots of traffic here. Washington Boulevard at 95. Fort McHenry Tunnel, there are no accidents reported. It's free and clear. Same thing with the Harbor Tunnel Thruway, also a good choice. 95 southbound starting to get a little bit heavy on your way toward 24. The northbound side fully open out of White Marsh to get toward Maryland House. I'm Allie Oakley, WBAL News Radio 1090 and FM 101.5.
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17: Weather.
18: Periods of rain and thunder likely today with the chance of a few strong storms possible. Damaging wind will be the primary threat from any severe weather, but several rounds of heavy rain could lead to localized flooding as well. Temperatures will get stuck in the 70s for much of the day, even with brief breaks in the rainfall. Monday features a mostly cloudy, hot and humid day with a high of 90 and a stray storm possible. I'm meteorologist Alina Lee on WBAL News Radio 1090 and FM 101.5.
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20: High snap, Mignano with time. Over the middle, it's Jacoby Wayne. Caught at the two, dives for the end zone, and he's in. Jacoby Wayne stamps the debut with a touchdown, and the Ravens strike first.
21: Definitely just an in-cut. Try and press space, come out looking for the ball, and from there just get in the end zone. So I think I've done it a bunch of times during training camp, OTAs, and I think that just goes to show that is no different on game day.
24: That's rookie wide receiver Jacoby Lane, whose 16-yard touchdown catch propelled the Ravens to
1: really as thorough and complete win as you can have. The Ravens open up the preseason with a 24-7 win over the Eagles at M&T Bank Stadium on Saturday night. And the headline, the storyline, is pretty much the same storyline as we've been talking about all summer. The star of Ravens training camp was the star of the preseason opener. And that is Jacoby Lane. And I know I'm a little bit to blame for the how he has become the talk of Ravens training camp, because I tweeted out about a week ago about this time that in my 27 years of covering the Ravens, I haven't seen a rookie have this type of training camp as Lane. Now, the question was, could Lane take what he has done? And it's been almost every single day a highlight reel making catch. Could he take that, what he's done in the practice fields in Owings Mills, and take that to M&T Bank Stadium under the bright lights? And it didn't take long for everyone to understand the answer is yes. And after the game in that locker room, I actually felt the best quote soundbite coming out of the Ravens locker room after that preseason opener came from Jacoby Lane when he was asked, how do you handle all the excitement that is surrounding you and how do you kind of keep that in perspective? Here's Jacoby Lane.
21: It's super fun to be a part of a hype train, but at the same time, this all can go down by one drop ball, and I don't mean to say that I'm planning on it happening, but I know very well it can happen. But at that same time, I'm still going to be the same person every day, still come to work with my guys and rely on them just like they rely on me. So I think being able to have that mindset every day, I'm just super blessed to be able to be in this position and rely on guys like this. So.
1: And it's not just reporters and media covering this team that can see that Jacoby Lane is standing out from the rest. His teammates, Coach Jesse Minter, they've all commented on what he has done this summer. I mean, Jesse Minter, I think in another interview, talked about how watching Jacoby Lane make that one-handed catch along the sideline, I believe that was the second week of training camp, was one of the three best plays he's ever seen. Another play where Jacoby Lane was running down the sideline, make a big catch. I believe that was also maybe a one-handed catch. You have Derrick Henry, a future Hall of Fame running back, running over and kind of jumping in excitement and doing a chest bump with Jacoby Lane. And for the Ravens, they have been kind of seeking a player along the lines of a Jacoby Lane. I mean, you have Zay Flowers, and they just invested a four-year extension, big money extension, into Zay Flowers because they believe he's the number one go-to wide receiver. But Zay is a different type of receiver, a smaller, kind of shiftier type of receiver. Jacoby Lane is a big-bodied, can leap up, has a huge catch radius. You have Declan Doyle, the Ravens' new offensive coordinator, who was down in New Orleans as an offensive assistant, and maybe about a week and a half ago, you have Declan Doyle comparing Jacoby Lane's hands to Michael Thomas. Michael Thomas, who I believe led the NFL in receptions for two seasons. So it's more than just the media and reporters kind of building up Jacoby Lane. And you kind of like hearing Jacoby Lane say, hey, he likes riding the hype train. He thinks it's fun, but he understands one drop could make it all fall apart as well. Now, after the game, I asked Ravens coach Jesse Minter what impresses him the most about Jacoby Lane.
2: Honestly, like his demeanor, and he doesn't lack confidence, but he's not he's pretty humble as well. And so he works really hard. He kind of knows when to be serious and when he can be, himself, which is just a little more, out there sometimes. But I love his personality. I want him to shine. Just keep doing what you're doing. Keep doing what got you here. It's been working, and really happy with how he's done so far.
1: Yeah, and you can hear Minter talk about Jacoby's personality, which is, it can be kind of big at times. I mean, when you're talking to him, you know, after practice and after game, I think you can kind of sense, you know, how Lane and his humility is, but he loves, I mean, he's a performer. He goes out there. He loves doing the celebrations. And in watching him out there in Owings Mills, it's different where, you know, it seems like every time in one-on-one drills, you have Jacoby Lane, you know, beating the cornerback down the field for a big touchdown. And that's why it really didn't surprise a lot of people that Jacoby Lane found the end zone in that preseason opener, because he's been in the end zone a lot in training camp. And when you're talking to the coaches about Lane and what he's done in training camp, they make the point that it's not just Jacoby Lane doing this against the second or third corners. He's been making plays against the top two corners on this team, Nate Wiggins and Marlon Humphrey. He's

0: open, and as soon as he caught the ball, his mind, you could, just watching it, you could tell as soon as he caught that ball, his mind shifted. How can he get into the end zone? And he dove into it, and that's kind of the playmaker that the Ravens need. And you can see that trust building in the summer with Lamar Jackson. And you saw that in that second quarter where it was the undrafted rookie quarterback, Joe Fagnano, throwing the ball to Lane. And in the locker room, I asked Fagnano, you know, what's it like as a quarterback? What's it like throwing to Jacoby Lane?
1: Special, man. It's a special player. You know, he's really young, but he really good football player. And he's got a lot to – his ceiling is so high that, you know, he's just going to continue to improve each and every day. And it's a lot of fun.
0: Well, it's going to be a great show for you this morning. Former Pro Bowl safety Eric Weddle will tell us about Jesse Minter and what effect he believes he will have on the Ravens this year. We will hear from kicker Tyler Loop, who got off on the wrong foot on Saturday night. And coming up, a look at the Ravens' young offensive playmakers and how they really did step up on Saturday night. This is Jameis Hensley from ESPN, and you're listening to Ravens All Access Training Camp Edition, brought to you by Constellation Home, the official HVAC partner of the Baltimore Ravens.
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16: A 24-year-old man is in critical condition after a shooting in West Baltimore Saturday afternoon. Police say he was shot on West Lafayette Avenue. Metro Crime Stoppers is offering up to $8,000 for information in the July 31st murder of 17-year-old Jada Sellers. No arrests have been made up to this point. And Baltimore voters will decide in November whether to create a baby fund.

0: providing a $1,000 benefit to parents of newborns.
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2: Second down and 8. Real left. Open man is Matthew Hittner, who reels it in at the 50-yard line down the left sideline. He's knocked out of bounds, but the first big play from the SMU Mustang in his rookie debut.
3: That was awesome. You talk about, like, you know, getting through that first play, you know, kind of feeling the contact and getting into the game and everything. That definitely helped me out a little bit. But, yeah, I kind of blacked out after the catch, you know. Probably spent a little bit too much energy celebrating, getting hyped, but I mean, it was just great. I have no regrets on celebrating that one.
4: Ravens rookie tight end Matt Hittner, talking about that big catch he made in the first quarter. Really, I thought that kind of loosened things up for the Ravens. And, you know, the Ravens didn't play many of their established starters. We kind of knew that going into this game. Overall, the Ravens didn't play with 31%. Almost a third of the 89-man roster. A total of 28 players did not suit up for the Ravens. And I'm not going to go through the whole list of it, but you kind of know. Quarterback Lamar Jackson, Derrick Henry, Mark Andrews, Ronnie Stanley at left tackle. On the defensive side, it was, you know, Kyle Hamilton and Roquan Smith. It's probably easier to talk about the starters that actually did play. I mean, the offensive starters, projected offensive starters that suited up. You had first-round pick Venga Ioane at right guard. You had center Danny Pinter. And then defensively, they really didn't have any projected starters. I mean, they did have, when you're looking at, you know, players that you would recognize, you know, Mike Green, outside linebacker, second-round pick from a year ago, played a lot. I mean, he played a lot of football, more football than I anticipated from him. And also defensive lineman Broderick Washington suited up. But still, it was a night for the young players. And really, the young playmakers. And you know, the headliner, Jacoby Lane, because he's had such a good training camp. And then he scored the Ravens' first touchdown of the preseason. That kind of propelled them to a 24-7 win over the Eagles on Saturday night. But just go down that list. I mean, not only did you have Jacoby Lane with 3 catches for 38 yards and a touchdown, you had Matt Hittner, you know, 4th-round pick, had 5 catches for 61 yards. I believe he had 50 yards in the first quarter alone. In that 29-yard, it was on that wheel route. And that was big because the tight end group, you know, Mark Andrews is being brought back, but he's kind of on the downside of his career. Durham Smythe, they signed in free agency, but he's more of a blocker than a receiver. And with Isaiah Likely and Charlie Kohler being signed elsewhere in free agency, there's a lot of questions around that Ravens tight end group, and rightfully so. And by having Matt Hittner have a big first game and be able to stretch the field like he did on that 29-yard reception in the first quarter, the Ravens need one of these tight ends to step up and be another pass catching option. So, you know, they kind of double dipped at tight end in the draft, drafting Matt Hittner in the 4th round and Josh Cuevas from Alabama, tight end from Alabama, in the 5th round. And they're needing somebody to step up. So you have Hittner with 5 catches for 61 yards. Elijah Surratt, the other rookie wide receiver taken in the 4th round. He had 6 catches for a team-leading 66 yards. And Xavier Guillory had 2 catches for 26 yards. So they spread it around. Also at running back, Adam Randall had 12 carries for 46 yards and a touchdown. After the game in that locker room, wide receiver Jacoby Lane was asked, what does this really say? This type of performance, what does it really say about this Ravens rookie class.
5: I think it just goes to show what we've been brought into, and I think all the vets have just gone in and done a great job of welcoming us with open arms, and being able to just show us with their routine and their daily habits how to really take it. And I think all the rookies have done a great job, not only the drafted guys, but the undrafted guys. They've done a tremendous job just taking this opportunity for what it is, and we've all grown as a group, and I'm just super grateful to not only be a part of a rookie class like this, but just a team in general. I think they've done a great job of bringing some great guys into the rooms, and we've been growing a lot, so it's super cool.
4: Yeah, and I thought it was pretty impressive for Hebner to show what he can do as far as a receiver, because he's throughout his college career, he's kind of more known for his special teams play. I think at SMU last year, really, developed as a wide, pass catcher at tight end. But for the Ravens, when you lose, Isaiah Likely, Charlie Kohler, even Pat Ricard, it's a huge turnover in that tight end room. And Hebner kind of showed, I think it was, a confidence boost for him to go out there and show he can catch passes and he can stretch the field as well, because you need that another pass catching option outside of Mark Andrews. Here's Hebner talking about, hey, do you feel like you're more up to the speed with this offense now that you're finished with that preseason opener?
3: Yeah, I definitely do. I think, this week especially, just getting comfortable with the game plan, making sure we know what looks we're going to get on from the defense, staying on top of our assignments. And I think that's a testament to the coaching staff, making sure we're all on the same page, making sure we're all on top of our assignments.
4: And it was also a Ravens debut for their first round pick, offensive lineman Venga Ioane. He was the number 14 overall pick in the draft. It's kind of hard. I mean, when you're watching the offense, you don't really focus on guards very often, but you did see on the one play where he had a peel back block, knocked somebody off his feet, depleted him. And with Venga, he's such a big-bodied guy. I mean, the way he acts and goes about his business, you kind of feel like he's a 10-year vet, not a guy that's preparing for his first NFL season. But here's Ioane talking about any takeaways from his NFL debut.
6: It's a lot better than I thought it would be. Went out there, I'm thinking, this is going to happen, that's going to happen. But as soon as you put your hand in the ground, it's go time. Things slow down a lot. And when you're out there, practice is way harder in the game. So that's how it should be.
4: And from a very solid performance by the first round pick to the undrafted rookie quarterback in Joe Fagnano, which I would put him in the category as maybe my biggest surprise. And throughout training camp, I mean, he's been okay, but Fagnano hasn't been a quarterback that you're like, oh, I just can't wait to see what he does in that preseason opener. Because when you look at the Ravens quarterback depth chart, obviously Lamar Jackson tops it as the starter. Tyler Huntley is the primary backup. They had been going with Skylar Thompson, a veteran, kind of veteran journeyman, as the number three quarterback, but he picked up an injury over the past week. The Ravens, it seemed like it was just minor, but it became a bigger injury than they anticipated. So they put Skylar Thompson on injured reserve on Wednesday. They signed a UFL quarterback in Austin Reed to be the number four. But all of a sudden, Joe Fagnano went from all spring and the first couple weeks of training camp, he went from being the number four quarterback to being the number three. And he really responded on Saturday night. He went 22 of 28 for 224 yards passing, one touchdown and one interception. Here's Fagnano talking about how a performance like that can really give you a boost of confidence.
7: I've always had that confidence in myself, something that you got to have, especially at the quarterback position. But it's, it even means that much more now that, I've got a preseason game under my belt. And, there's a lot to improve on. There's sure I got to watch the film. I didn't play a perfect game, but it's definitely something that, I want to, build off of.
4: And you can even tell by Coach Jesse Minter that he was pretty impressed with what he saw out of Joe Fagnano.
8: Clearly handled it pretty well. Major shout out to him. The guy made an unbelievable play at the end of the half. you know, I thought that was actually a really good. I was watching it right from behind the quarterback, and like the throw that he made, you know, trying to put it on the over route on the boot. I thought Seven made a heck of a play right there. And so for him to even bounce back from that, you know, and come back in the second half and play really well, that's kind of what we've seen. The more opportunities he's gotten over the last week, I think the better he's played. And it's a credit to him because he didn't get a ton of reps, and he's never gone in there and not known what to do, not known how to operate, not known how to run the huddle. And some major props to Joe.
4: Now the Ravens head off to Minnesota this week for two joint practices with the Vikings, and then the Ravens.

0: to play their only road game of the preseason. It's a 1 p.m. kickoff on Saturday at U.S. Bank Stadium in Minneapolis. You can hear all the action from your new voice of the Ravens, Kyle Yeomans, right here on WBAL. Now, up ahead, I spoke with former Ravens safety Eric Weddle about what he remembers from Jesse Minter when he was on the Ravens coaching staff almost a decade ago. This is James Hensley from ESPN. 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
2: Good morning. It's 10:30 and a rainy 77 on TV Hill. I'm Marquise Lupton. A man is fighting for his life after a weekend shooting in West Baltimore. Police say the 24-year-old was shot on West Lafayette Avenue just before 3:30 Saturday afternoon. He was rushed to the hospital where he remains in critical condition. Metro Crime Stoppers is now offering up to $8,000 for information in the murder of a 17-year-old girl in Southwest Baltimore. Jada Sellers was a senior at Milford Mill Academy and was shot July 31st on Lyndhurst Street near Gelston Drive. No arrests up to this point have been made, and anyone with information is encouraged to call 1-866-7-LOCKUP. A proposal to provide financial help to parents of newborns in Baltimore is headed to voters this November. Supporters of the Baltimore Baby Fund have collected enough valid signatures to put the measure on the ballot. The plan calls for a one-time $1,000 benefit for parents of newborns through cash, supplies, or child care subsidies. The program is estimated to cost about $15 million. And Maryland's first in-the-nation tax on digital advertising has been struck down by the state's tax court. The tax was designed to raise hundreds of millions of dollars for public schools by taxing online ads sold by large tech companies. The court ruled Friday in favor of Apple, Google, and Peacock TV and ordered the state to refund taxes the company has already paid. And from the ABC News Desk, a 19-year-old man is being held without bond in connection with a shooting at Virginia State University that left five people wounded. Police say Cameron Harris was found hiding in a closet inside a campus residence hall more than 12 hours after the early Saturday shooting. One of five people shot was critically wounded, and police say Harris is not a student at the university and is now facing eight felony warrants, including four counts of malicious wounding and four firearm counts. I'm Marquise Lupton, and this is WBAL News Radio 1090 101. 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
3: Traffic. Southbound side of 95 after the Riverside Parkway. Traffic is going to slow from that point to Mountain Road, and that's volume. The northbound side traffic slows north of Mountain Road to Ride to 24. After that, you're going to be fine to Maryland House. On 95 at the Fort McHenry Tunnel, busy. And then you're also going to find that the Harbor Tunnel Thruway traffic is going to be okay. There are no delays. The crash that was northbound side of the BW Parkway after Powder Mill Road got moved out of the roadway. Heavier traffic starting to develop between 32 and 198. 95 between the Washington Capitol Belt in the Baltimore Beltway. Traffic is okay. Traffic is moving, certainly. And then at the Bay Bridge, both east and westbound, you're fine. The crash that was on the southbound side of 97 at 32 got moved out of the roadway altogether. The length of the JFX, there are no crashes, both northbound and southbound. And the Beltway between Towson 795 and the BW Parkway, both the inner and the outer loop, good. I'm Allie Oakley, WBAL News Radio, 1090 and FM 101.5.
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3: Weather.
4: Periods of rain and thunder likely today with the chance of a few strong storms possible. Damaging wind will be the primary threat from any severe weather, but several rounds of heavy rain could lead to localized flooding as well. Temperatures will get stuck in the 70s for much of the day, even with brief breaks in the rainfall. Monday features a mostly cloudy, hot and humid day with a high of 90 and a stray storm possible. I'm meteorologist Alina Lee on WBAL News Radio 1090 and FM 101.5.
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11: I don't know yet. Maybe later tonight, just sitting around. But it was a great experience. I thought I want to give a ton of credit to our coaching staff. I thought they had the guys really ready to play. I thought Deck did an amazing job. His first game really operating as well.
0: This was Jesse Minter after his first game as the Ravens head coach. Really dominant. 24-7 win over the Eagles. Saturday night, M&T Bank Stadium. Ravens are off, well, should I say the players are off today, and they'll get back onto the practice field in Owings Mills on Monday. Their second preseason game is Saturday, 1 o'clock kickoff in Minnesota. Make sure you tune here to WBAL News Radio 1090 for all of the action. This is actually, I think most people would remember this. This is Minter's second stint with the Ravens. From 2017 to 2020, Minter was a defensive assistant. 2017, 2018, defensive assistant. 2019, he was the assistant defensive back coach. And then in 2020, he was the defensive back coach. After that, he went off to be the defensive coordinator at Vanderbilt, Michigan, and the Los Angeles Chargers before coming back here to Baltimore. Former Pro Bowl safety Eric Weddle, I remember him spending his first 2 years here with Minter, and it was actually Minter's first 2 years were spent with Eric Weddle. Got in contact with him last week, and I thought Eric gave some pretty good observations about Minter then and how he will impact the Ravens for this upcoming season. Here's what Eric Weddle had to say when I asked him, what exactly does he remember about Minter as a defensive assistant almost a decade ago?
12: He didn't say much, which is what you'd expect. And he just listened, right? And a lot of times he would sit next to me or sit around me in meetings.
13: Yeah.
12: And him and I would have like side conversations. And during those conversations, he would just be picking my brain and taking in information and learning. And
13: really?
12: I really like very early on, he just had really great composure. He had really, you know, like, I don't know, when I get around, like now that I'm a coach, when I get around people that know ball and I respect, like I just listen.
13: Yeah. Right.
12: And I don't have all the answers. I know how to play and I played at a high level, but there's a lot of things where it's like techniques and fundamentals that, you know, my son has he says it perfect. He's like, a lot of times I just expect the kids to do it, but I don't really necessarily teach it.
13: Yep.
12: Like a lot of coaches do. So I just listen to it, and I feel that's how he was. And, you know, he had a good background. Obviously he's worked his way up in the knowledge and the X's and O's and, but when those couple years that he was with us, I just grew a great appreciation of him, his personality, his demeanor. And then the conversations we used to have were high level, even though he wasn't coaching for a very, very long time with us, he knew what he was talking about. And so it was fun to have conversations about ball, about what I saw or what I thought, and then be able to have conversations. It was very similar when Mike McDonald and I would have conversations. So
13: gotcha.
12: That's what I remember most, the times in meetings and the times sitting next to each other. And really when I'd be the last man in the building and he'd be walking around, and then just those conversations from there.
13: Yeah. Do you remember, I mean, was it just when he was kind of picking your brain, and I know it was a long time ago, but was it him just asking you, hey, what did you see? Do you remember any kind of, for instance, questions he might have asked?
12: Gosh, You know, I think it was more like going back and forth with just schematics and ideas. And he's a very, like, early on you knew, like, he was a bright coach. Like, he thought outside the box. And so I think it was more like conversations like that. Yeah. And not so much, like, when conversations would go on in meeting rooms with Coach Hewitt and like myself talking through things, like he was listening. So it wasn't so much of those type of conversations, because those were already happening throughout the day. When it was one-on-one, it was more, you know, I'd ask a question like of a better way to do it in meetings. And then him and I would talk about that later on one-on-one. And then he'd either agree or disagree or maybe a better way to do it or plan something in my mind. Like he was very, very ahead of the game in that aspect, which makes sense because he fast forwarded as a position coach and then a coordinator, the success he had, you know, and they came from the same cloth, like him and Mike, like they're just very, very similar in a lot of ways.
13: Yeah.
12: And I expect to have the same impact in Baltimore as Mike has had in Seattle.
13: Yeah. And that's the thing. I mean, when you hear, it's not kind of surprising to hear that story because a lot of the players that have been around Jesse, even later on, they talk about one of his greatest traits is that he listens. And not a lot of coaches, are more wanting to tell you what to do and not listen about what your thoughts are. So it's not very surprising. So I'm glad you actually said something like that. That was a good story.
12: Yeah, I mean, these younger coaches that have kind of in that middle ground, like they were part of the old school football, right? Around the same age as me, right? So like they grew up in the old school, in old schematics, then they've been a part of the era of changing of football, right?
13: Yeah. Yep.
12: Both on the field and off, and then obviously the change of player. And so it's much more relationship driven. It's much more of a we, not me type attitude, right? Like, you know, you have to do it together. You like dialogue. You like conversation, right? And at the end of the day, it's not about me. And I really learned that from Sean McVay and how they run their program over there. It's just, it doesn't matter how it gets done as long as it gets done. It doesn't matter if it's a player, if it's a equipment manager with an idea, like whatever it takes to be the best. And I think coaches being around that type of mindset and philosophy that it is a connection based business. It's together. It's takes everyone that you're more open to have those kind of conversations with the players.
13: Yeah.
12: And, you know, obviously it's a fine line, but if your players feel that they have value with what they see and think and believe, obviously not taking advantage of it, which I don't think at that level it happens, because if they do and there's no direction and vision, then it just falls off the wayside. But the teams that are winning right now are the teams that do that, right?
13: Yeah.
12: And so hearing that and knowing Jesse and me and him, you know, we talk not often, but we talk, and that's why when Eric called me before they hired him and was kind of getting my opinion on him, I'm like, dude, your instincts and intuition are saying he's the guy. And I'm saying like, if you know that and you know, like he's the right fit at the right time with the way the league is going.
13: Yep.
12: So, there's nothing, you know, I always tell myself this, always trust my instincts when I played. And then I tell my players that. So as a someone that's making football decisions, if you put the work in, why not trust yourself and trust your judgment?
13: That's former Pro Bowl safety Eric Weddle, who, I mean, you heard him say he believes Jesse Minter will have the same impact as Mike McDonald in Seattle. And McDonald won the Super Bowl with the Seahawks in his second season there, just this past season. So if he can have the same impact as McDonald, I think Ravens fans would be very, very happy about that. Now, coming up, should the Ravens bring in competition for kicker Tyler Loop? This is James Hensley from ESPN, and you're listening to
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11: We want to own the pre-snap operation, really in all three phases. 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And so, especially for the first game with a bunch of guys, definitely pleased with that. Even the couple we had, you know, it was good learning experiences, things to learn from. But overall, man, really, really tough discipline performance from our guys, which we can build on.
0: Ravens coach Jesse Minter wins his first game here in Baltimore, 24-7 victory over the Philadelphia Eagles. And, I mean, 17-point margin of victory. Honestly, I don't think it really tells the story about this, honestly. This was a really dominant effort by the Baltimore Ravens. I mean, you look at first downs, the Ravens, 31, Philadelphia Eagles, 6 first downs. Third down conversion, Ravens converted 5 of 11, Eagles, 0 of 9. They did not complete, they did not convert one third down in that game. Total yards, Ravens 440, Philadelphia Eagles 159. And time of possession, the Ravens had control of the ball for 41 minutes. Philadelphia Eagles, 19 minutes. Also, I think when you're looking at that stat line, one of that really, really kind of jumps out at you is the penalties. I mean, the Ravens had 3 penalties for 25 yards. And as we heard Jesse Minter at the beginning of the segment, I mean, they were disciplined and they were clean. And there were times in training camp where you definitely did not see that. It seemed like, the Ravens were jumping off sides, a lot of false starts throughout training camp. But in that preseason opener, you have to give the young players by the Ravens, it was a relatively clean game. Now, overall, yeah, there were some mistakes that the Ravens have to clean up, particularly Tyler Loop, the Ravens kicker. If you remember, last season ended horribly for Loop. You know, rookie who had not had any chances to win games throughout the regular season. I mean, you look at the Ravens' first 16 games, never really had a pressure kick. But in that season finale in Pittsburgh, he misses the 44-yarder, ends the Ravens' season very abruptly. Now, fast forward to the preseason opener against the Philadelphia Eagles at M&T Bank Stadium, and Tyler Loop has a chance for a 49-yard kick, and this is what happened.
16: New system across the board for this kicking unit. Plenty of distance from Tyler Loop, and it is off and to the right.
0: Yeah, so Tyler Loop misses his first field goal since missing that field goal, that big, big field goal up there in Pittsburgh. And after the game, Loop was asked, how did that first game feel? Even though it's the preseason, it's still your first game since that loss to the Pittsburgh Steelers. How are you feeling right now?
21: It's good. I feel like training camp's been great. We were up to this point 40-42 on field goals with the team. You know, training camp's all about setting building blocks, and tonight obviously had a miss, but felt foot to ball was really good. Man, Ryan Eckley did great holding. Good job stepping in on our operation, which was awesome. It's all about how you respond. Missed my first kick, but who cares? Like, got to go make the next one. So felt good about the rest of the hits that night. Felt good about the kickoffs. Get very critical, you could say, one a little bit deeper. So just going to keep working on it, keep putting down building blocks, because that's what preseason's all about.
0: And overall in training camp, I will say Loop has been really, really good. I mean, for 3 weeks in training camp, when you're looking at just team drills, Loop had only missed 2 field goals in the first 3 weeks of training camp. So definitely a setback watching him miss that 49-yard field goal. But still, he had a chance to bounce back. You're looking, the Ravens were up 10-0 over the Philadelphia Eagles, and Loop was out there for a 42-yard attempt.
16: This run from 42, good snap, good hold, and that one much better, right down the middle for Tyler Loop. That's what we've seen from Loop through training camp up to this point. He's been pretty solid, and now he makes it a 2-score lead for Baltimore.
0: And here's Loop when he was asked, sure, you wanted to make that first one, but you didn't. And how you think you responded in making that 42-yarder?
21: I don't really think about it as getting out of the way as much as just, man, it's good to be back in the M&T Bank Stadium and, like, getting practice and getting reps, because that's, like, the one part of our job that until you can get in a game and get in the stadium, it's really hard to emulate. So it was nice to be back and get those reps with the crowd in the stadium, with the wind, new field. Like, it was a relief to just have this game and be like, all right, we're back in rhythm. We, you know, have good foot to ball, and we can roll.
0: Yeah, so, I mean, if you're looking at kind of any negative from a preseason win where the Ravens dominated pretty much from beginning to end, it's going to be that Loop miss. And last year, he had not missed a kick inside 50 until that 44-yard miss in Pittsburgh that cost the Ravens their season. Now, with his first attempt, it was still inside 50 at 49, he goes wide right on that. And so now the Ravens do have to think, hey, should they bring in some competition for Tyler Loop? They've shown they have confidence in him. They did not bring any competition in the spring or in the summer. But now after you missed that one field goal in that preseason opener, should the Ravens bring in somebody to see how Loop reacts to being tested? Here's Jesse Minter, Ravens coach Jesse Minter, if he saw anything from Loop that made him have any concern about the Ravens' current kicking situation.
11: Not really. Again, he bounced back well. We'll look at the tape and see if there was anything. It was also Ryan's first time holding, you know, in that situation. So we'll kind of look at all that and see how the operation was. But again, just very happy with how he's able to bounce back from that.
0: And Tyler Loop wasn't the only player who made any mistakes out there. Elijah Surratt, who he ended up being the Ravens' leading receiver with 66 yards. But he had one play that he would really, really like to get back.
16: He'll throw it again. Wobbly pass outside, complete to Surratt. Breaks a tackle. Surratt fumbles the football at the 35. Philadelphia hopping on top of it. Thomas recovers. Sean Wade with the punch out of Elijah Surratt, who was fighting for extra yards. Doesn't look like he even realized Wade was in the vicinity.
0: Yeah, so Surratt coughs up the ball in that third quarter. And after the game, Surratt was asked by WBAL's Pete Gilbert, was there a message from either the coaches or the players to him after he made that fumble?
2: Just keep my head up, man. I was my first fumble since I don't know how long, years ago. But it's a learning lesson. Glad I got it out the way now, man. The D-linemen be coming for you. So, it's all good. It's a learning lesson, man. I know it won't happen again. So, but everyone came up to me, all the older guys, all the young guys. Just keep your head in. I appreciate that from them.
0: And Ravens running back Adam Randall. He got the start because Derrick Henry and Justice Hill were not playing. And you have Rasheen Ali, the number three running back. He is banged up. So Adam Randall gets the start. He is the handpicked selection by owner Steve Bisciotti in the fifth round this past year. He is a converted wide receiver, playing at running back. And his stats, 12 carries, 46 yards, did score a touchdown, but I didn't think he looked like he was very decisive out there. And when you look at his average, 3.8 yards per carry, that just shows he wasn't very efficient. I mean, his longest run was 7 yards. Here's Adam Randall when asked what he showed tonight.
3: That I can go out there and do it, you know, just going out there and, you know, being composed. And I mean, some guys, you know, they get into this environment and they freak out and, you know, don't trust their technique, or they, they just start doing different things. I just wanted to show that I can, you know, go out there and do my job on a high level.
0: This is Jameson Ensley from ESPN. 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
5: Good morning. It is currently 79 degrees on TV Hill. I'm Marquise Lupton, and thank you for joining us this morning. Coming up, a man is fighting for his life after a weekend shooting in Baltimore, and a reward grows for information of a murder. Those stories and more, but first, ABC.
6: From ABC News, I'm Brian Clark. The acting secretary of the Navy said in a statement, "War is hell," and he also added the deployments are hard. That was his response to comments about conditions aboard the USS Abraham Lincoln. The aircraft carrier has not been in port for 9 months. Retired Admiral Mike Mullen, the former chair of the Joint Chiefs of Staff, tells ABC's This Week.
7: It's significant and it's tough. Those deployments are very, very difficult. Historically, we've been able to typically go to a port to take a break, do maintenance, and then come back online, even back in Vietnam.
6: Senator Ruben Gallego of Arizona, a Democrat who served in the Marines in Iraq, says this reflects a lack of planning by the Trump administration.
9: They were basically trying and hoping that this war would end up just like the war in Venezuela, and our men and women are now suffering the consequences of that.
6: A Trump family crypto business got clearance to start a bank.
12: The Trump-linked crypto venture World Liberty Trust has received conditional approval to establish a bank charter from a Trump-appointed national bank regulator. The move could allow the president's family to make more money from a growing part of the cryptocurrency market, and is the first time in U.S. history that a company owned by the sitting president's family has been granted bank status. There's outrage from Democrats. Ranking member of the Senate Banking Committee, Senator Elizabeth Warren, describing the decision as, quote, the most brazen act of self-dealing our financial system has ever seen. Dave Packer, ABC News.
6: Hawaii remains under a tropical storm warning after Lala weakened into a tropical storm. There are over 133,000 power outages. One person was killed. Four others, including a four-year-old, were hurt in a shooting at a park in Lexington, Kentucky. Police Chief Lawrence Weather says they're looking for suspects.
13: If you know something, you know some people that are kind of like angry at each other or arguing back and forth, please let us know. Let somebody know.
6: You're listening to
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5: Good morning. I'm Marquise Lupton. Police say the 24-year-old was shot on West Lafayette Avenue, and he is fighting for his life after the weekend shooting. It happened before 3:30 Saturday afternoon, and the 24-year-old was rushed to the hospital where he remains in critical condition. Metro Crime Stoppers is now offering up to $8,000 for information in the murder of a 17-year-old girl in Southwest Baltimore. Jada Sellers was a senior at Milford Mill Academy. She was shot July 31st on Lyndhurst Street near Gales Point Drive. No arrests have been made, and anyone with information should call 1-866-7-LOCKUP. And Maryland's tax on digital ads has been struck down in court.
22: Maryland's tax court ruled the 2.5% tax on ads from large tech companies violates the Federal Internet Tax Freedom Act. The legislature approved the tax 5 years ago, targeting companies like Apple, Google, and Peacock, who filed this suit. Doug Mayer is the president of the trade group Americans for Digital Opportunity.
27: You cannot tax the same products differently.
22: Maryland does not tax print or broadcast advertising. A spokesman for Senate President Bill Ferguson, who sponsored the measure, says the state will appeal. Robert Lang, WBAL, News Radio 1090 and FM 101.5.
5: Voters will have a say this November on a new proposal in Baltimore City. WBAL TV 11's David Collins has more on what voters will be asked to decide.
30: Voters will decide this November whether to swaddle newborn babies with $1,000 cash or in supplies. The proposal will give parents a one-time boost.
0: I think it's a good idea for a boost. However, my concern is where the funds are coming from.
30: The program would cost the city $15 million a year. City Council would have to appropriate the money for the fund. It could come from existing city agency. They could create a new one or assign a commission to handle payouts.
2: The taxpayer has already been strained enough, you know.
30: The proposal does not specify that every family would receive a direct cash payment. The question itself does not mandate cash. The city would use the money in the baby fund only to enhance the economic stability of families with newborns in Baltimore City.
5: The Maryland Food Bank's Farm to Food Bank program is one of the most active programs in the summer and is serving a great need.
3: And President and CEO Meg Kimmel says the program involves 40-plus partner farms to supply high-quality, locally grown food to food banks.
8: We love this program. We love being able to buy local. We love being able to invest in Maryland's agricultural sector. And we love the fresh, nutritious produce that we get from that program.
3: Just this year, the program spent more than $1.5 million with local farmers and received about 3.2 million pounds of produce. And the produce is distributed through the food bank's statewide network of community partners and programs. Taylor Bennett, WBAL News Radio 1090 and FM 1.5.
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10: Traffic. On the southbound side of 95, traffic is slowing before Riverside Parkway to 24, and then you let go. The northbound side slowing through the construction zone, and your delays are going to start at Mountain Road, and that's going to take you up toward the Riverside Parkway. That's your breakaway point. Harbor Tunnel Thruway and the Fort McHenry Tunnel, both of those, both directions looking pretty good right now. BW Parkway, the crash north of Powder Mill Road out of the way. You're still heavy out of Greenbelt to 197. Southbound side slowing before and after 197, as well as 32 to 198. You're right on 197. 95 to BWI Thurgood Marshall, good right now. 95, I don't see any problems between the Washington Capitol Beltway and the Baltimore Beltway. No delays right now. JFX, both directions between Baltimore and the Baltimore Beltway, pretty good. Although the inner loop is starting to slow when you get to the JFX, but it will be a brief delay. 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
11: Weather.
14: Periods of rain and thunder likely today with the chance of a few strong storms possible. Damaging wind will be the primary threat from any severe weather, but several rounds of heavy rain could lead to localized flooding as well. Temperatures will get stuck in the 70s for much of the day, even with brief breaks in the rainfall. Monday features a mostly cloudy, hot and humid day with a high of 90 and a stray storm possible. I'm meteorologist Alina Lee on WBAL News Radio 1090 and FM 101.5.
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16: Welcome into an Orioles game day. Nick Testoni here on WBAL. The 60-63 Baltimore Orioles look to make it 3 in a row against the Tampa Bay Rays, who lead the American League East at 74-48. Baltimore, for a brief moment yesterday, held a share of the wild card spot before the Texas Rangers ended up winning. So half game back in that clustered and really just murky waters of the American League wild card. Tampa Bay has now lost these back-to-back games to Baltimore after they came into the series winning 9 in a row. And don't look now, the season series for the Orioles and the Rays. Remember, all the way back in May, Tampa just blitzed the Orioles in their first series down in the trap. They swept them, and now the Orioles have won 5 consecutive games against Tampa Bay. They look to make it 6 in a row and take the first 3 of this wraparound 4-game set against Tampa. Today, it is Trevor Rogers going for Baltimore. Freddie Peralta, the former New York Met earlier this season, acquired at the deadline, will go for the Rays. Let's go to yesterday's contest, though, as the Orioles were looking to make it 2 in a row against this Tampa Bay club. And it was an interesting start to this game, as the Orioles would have Kyle Bradish going on the mound and against Ian Seymour, who in his previous 3 starts had carried a 1.99 ERA. He had been throwing the ball extremely well, and of course, he's a left-handed pitcher, so that was already something that has worked against the Orioles this year. He went 3 up, 3 down against the Orioles. Tyler O'Neill leading off in this game, so 2 different leadoff hitters in 2 different games in this series. For Kyle Bradish, he was able to get through the first inning and work around a Jonathan Aranda single as he would strike out Junior Caminero.
17: So it's 3-2 to Caminero. Aranda leads from first, being held by Alonso. The pitch, swing and a miss. He struck him out. A slider took off. That was a ball in the left-handed batter's box, but a nasty pitch First strikeout for Bradish, two away.
16: Yeah, top of the second now. It started with a Kobe Mayo strikeout. Then Gunnar Henderson would single. Two batters later, Christian Franklin would walk. So now first and second with two down. Here came Leody Taveras, who has struggled mightily from the right side of the plate, but came through on this at-bat.
11: Well, one's Jonathan Villar. You'll get that one.
17: Ground ball left side and through. A base hit into left field. Henderson around third base. He will score, and it's 1-0 Baltimore.
16: Yeah, that would make it 1-0. To the top, bottom of the second now, Kyle Bradish would allow a leadoff infield single to Chandler Simpson, one of the fastest players in all of baseball, but he would get two outs in the very next batter.
17: 0-1. Slowly hit to second base. Holiday has it. A flip to Henderson for one. On to first. Make that two. A double play. Spectacularly turned by the Orioles. 4-6-3 with two fast runners.
16: Yeah, that would get pretty much face the minimum for Bradish in the second. To the third inning now, the Orioles would get a single, one-out single from Pete Alonso. He'd be stranded there. So now to the bottom of the third, this is where the Orioles' defense ended up hurting them a little bit. Richie Palacios would double to start the inning. Then there was a base hit to right field. Now, this is a bit of an interesting play. It is a missed cutoff man and throws it over the cutoff man, Tyler O'Neill, but a good back-end play by the catcher, Carlos Narvaez, to take away what would have been an extra base taken by Taylor Walls.
11: Here's a swing. It's laced in a right. A base hit for Walls. Played quickly by O'Neill. They'll hold Palacios at third. Sprinting towards second is Walls. The tag on him. Safe the call. Gunnar Henderson's going to want a challenge.
17: And he overthrew the call.
15: Baltimore is challenging the safe call at second base.
11: Slither
15: after
11: review,
15: the call on the field is overturned. The runner's out. Baltimore retains the challenge.
11: Gunnar Henderson got that right cheek of Taylor Walls.
16: Yeah, so that would give them one out, but still it had Palacios sitting on third base with just one down. And then Carlos Narvaez tried to make a defensive play, but without Tampa even putting the ball in play, they would tie the game up.
11: Right-hand batter with an open stance. He'll take in a quick throw towards third. His airmailed. This game is going to be tied. Narvaez overthrew it down the left field line. It's now scooped up and thrown back in, and it doesn't matter. Franklin went and got it, but Narvaez got a little frisky there. Yes, he overshot the mark. We're tied at one.
16: Game evened at one. To the top of the fifth now. First two batters of the inning, Ian Seymour would punch out, Narvaez and O'Neill. But the third batter was Pete Alonso, and he has caught fire lately for the Birds.
17: Seymour comes home. Pete drives this right field and deep. DeLuca is still going back. He's at the wall, and it's gone. In opposite field home run for the Polar Bear. 2-1 Orioles.
16: Yeah, Alonso homers 392 feet the opposite way. The next batter was a double by Jackson Holiday, but he would be stranded at second. In the fifth inning, there was a man on. Yandy Diaz would walk, but Bradish would work around that.
17: He struck him out then in the first. Let's see if he can do it again here. I go back to that slider right now.
11: Yep, he's got him with it twice.
17: The 2-2 from Bradish. Swing and a miss. He got him and got him with that slider. He punches him out for a second time tonight. Just the third strikeout for Kyle Bradish, who is through five, allowing only the one run. 2-1 Baltimore.
16: Yeah, and he would get a little more insurance in the sixth inning with one down. It was Christian Encarnacion Strand coming to the plate. Still Ian Seymour out there.
11: 2-2 delivery. Swing high drive left field. This ball is going to go way back and gone. Christian Encarnacion Strand has made it 3-1. That's a good 20 rows back in left field. All Simpson could do was turn around and salute it.
16: Two-run lead now for Kyle Bradish, who head back out for the bottom of the sixth inning. It started with a Liam Hicks walk, but then two nice defensive plays, one by Christian Encarnacion Strand, the other by Gunnar Henderson. And so because of that, there could have been the bases loaded, nobody out. Instead, Hicks was at third after the two ground outs with two outs. But an old face would come back to pull the Rays within one, Cedric Mullins.
11: As the pitch is going to be laced in a right center by Mullins. That's a base hit rolling right up the alley. Run scores easily. Mullins is thinking three. He's already at second base. Turns it on. Heading to third base. An ill-advised throw. Bounces in way too late. RBI triple for the former Oriole great, Cedric Mullins. So Bradish almost out of the inning, but not quite. It is now 3-2.
16: Yeah, and the next batter would be Richie Palacio. He would walk. So then Taylor Walls came up, and Gunnar Henderson makes a nice defensive play to get the Birds out of the inning with the lead.
11: Here comes Walker. Swinging its peg towards short diving play by Gunnar Henderson. He's got it. Going towards third base, full extension. And before it could skip off the dirt, Gunnar Henderson made the play. The inning is over.
16: All right, now to the eighth inning. Rico Garcia in for the Orioles. he has struggled lately, and some of it's been bad luck. Some of it's just been one bad pitch and inning, but he was able to go right through the teeth of this Rays lineup in the eighth to preserve the 3-2 lead.
17: Rico Garcia, he's had an up-and-down second half. 1-2 to Mullins. Here's the pitch, and it's a line drive stroke right to second base. Holiday snares it for the out, and a 1-2-3 eighth for the Rico man. Rico Garcia gets it done. And we're 8 complete in St. Pete.
16: To the bottom of the ninth, it's Andrew Kittredge on for the save opportunity for the Orioles. He was 6 out of his 9 attempts this season. He gets the first batter, Richie Palacios, to line out to shortstop. The second batter is Victor Mesa Jr. He lines out to center. So 2 outs. The Rays are down to their final out here, and it's a Yandy Diaz bloop single to center. Then Jonathan Aranda, well, before actually Jonathan Aranda came up,

0: closers, if not the best closer in the American League all season long, this time pitching with a tie game and a runner at second base. And on the first batter that he sees, Tyler O'Neill, the leadoff hitter on this day, would give the Orioles the lead right back.
1: An otherwise strong game at the hot corner. Here's a swing, a belt toward center, base hit. Here comes Kowser rounding third. Here's the throw to the plate. Kowser scores standing up. It didn't take long for the Orioles to punch back. Two pitches, matter of fact. It's Baltimore 4 and Tampa Bay 3.
0: The Orioles are looking to add more because the next batter, Pete Alonso, would single to the backside. So first and second, still nobody out. Holiday would sacrifice, bunt them both over. So now you get second and third, which is one down. The Orioles looking for that ever-important second run in extras. It's a Dylan Beavers strikeout looking. Gunnar Henderson was intentionally walked, and then Christian Encarnacion Strand struck out swinging, so they'll settle for the one run. Here comes Cam Sanders. He got a save the night prior with just one pitch. He would get Chandler Simpson to line out. Johnny DeLuca walks. Cedric Mullins strikes out, and then Palacios would be the final chance for the Tampa Bay Rays for the second time this game.
1: Eighth pitch of the AB. A swing and a miss. He got him. Fastball at 98. Ball game. And don't look now, but the Baltimore Orioles have a share of the wild card. They were 2.5 out when they traded about 20% of their team. Now the patient has a pulse 2 weeks later. The Rays strand 12, the Orioles having struck out themselves 15 times. There were a bucket full of reasons not to win this game. But the Orioles actually won this game. And you might want to start believing right about now. The Orioles have beaten the Rays twice.
0: Yeah, and they've beaten them five consecutive times going back to the previous series. Orioles win 4-3 in 10. Andrew Kittredge blows the save but gets the win. Brian Baker hit with his first loss of the season. Cam Sanders, his third save of the season. One error apiece for these two teams. The Rays out-hit the Orioles 11-9. You heard the Orioles struck out 15 times in this game. They did not have the finest offensive performance. The standout, Pete Alonso, 3-for-5, now batting .264 on the season. The Rays, 3-for-13 with runners in scoring position, left 12 men on base. Bradish, 6 innings, 7 hits, 2 runs, both earned. He did walk 4 and only strike out 3, so control is a little bit of an issue. Ian Seymour, 6 innings, 6 hits, 3 runs. The Orioles win. You heard the call there by Josh Lewin. At the time, they did hold a share of the wild card spot. The Texas Rangers won later on in the night. So as we stand, Texas holds the final wild card spot at 61-63. And then guess what? The Blue Jays, Orioles, and Tigers all a half game out. And then why not add in the Twins and the Guardians, who are just one game out, as the cluster of the American League wild card continues. We'll push forward here, and we'll come back with some sound post-game from Craig Albernez after the Orioles take the first two of this four-game series against the Tampa Bay Rays. You're listening to the Orioles pregame show. Nick Testoni, WBAL News Radio, 1090 and FM 101.5.
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7: Nick Testoni back here on Orioles Game Day. Some early afternoon baseball for the Orioles and the Rays as they have the Sunday Peacock game. 12:15 scheduled first pitch. Trevor Rogers, Freddie Peralta, the pitching matchup today. Orioles, three games under 500. They have fluctuated really from the 2 to 3 games under all the way back to about 5 or 6 games under for the majority of the season. Tampa leads the American League East, and I'll have to double check it, but coming into the series had the best record in all of baseball as they currently sit at 74-48. They really had been cruising, and since then, actually, the Milwaukee Brewers have passed them by a game for the best record in all of baseball. Coming into the series, the Rays have won 9 consecutive ball games. Orioles have now knocked them down a peg twice, and it's what's maybe even more impressive. Yes, the Orioles had swept the Rays back in, May in Baltimore. But Tampa Bay has been the best team at home all season long. Not a lot of teams come into the Trop and end up beating them, and they have now lost 2 consecutive games. Here was manager Craig Albernez post-game after the Orioles took the first 2, both in close fashion, maybe not the prettiest of performances, but they come away winners in both games.
8: I'll be starting with Cam Sanders again tonight. Just how impressive is that, the way this guy's handling the high-pressure situations he's getting put into?
9: Yeah, it's been unbelievable. It's been awesome to see. Like, he's answered a bell, whatever we give him the ball, and like I said yesterday, been putting him in some pretty tough spots, and he's been navigating it. Today was huge for us. Like, obviously, like, big matchup, really tough team. And Ken, with the runner on second base to stop the inning, he did a great job of making pitches and just throwing strikes. You know, that's the biggest thing. He's throwing strikes, and he's really out there just challenging guys. It's been fun to watch.
10: It's only been 6 outings for him, I think, since he joined you guys. It's 3 saves. At what point did you realize that he was a guy you could kind of trust in a big moment to not panic?
9: Right away in Houston. I mean, we put him in with the bases loaded. Like, that's not an easy spot. It's uncomfortable. And, you know, for him to navigate that, all the new team and everything, that's kind of just shows me, like, he's ready for it. You know, it's getting DFA'd, you know, jumping on with us and getting an opportunity. You know, it can go 1 or 2 ways, and he's going the way of seizing the opportunity, taking full advantage of it.
2: To see T.O. come through there in the top of the 10th.
9: Yeah, that was awesome. T.O., he's been outstanding for us, especially as of late. And, you know, the first, you know, 3-4 at-bats for him wasn't the way he wanted to go, but it was a testament to T.O. and, you know, his presence and being a veteran, staying in the game, and it was a great job off of Baker. Baker's having a ridiculous season right now, a great pitcher, and he did a great job of not trying to do too much and hitting the base up the middle. And Kowser got a great jump at second base on that, too.
10: Pete, looked like something was up with his leg. Do you have anything on that?
9: Yeah, right calf was cramping on him. He's a big boy, you know. Probably my fault for hitting him leadoff, thinking he was fast, so his right calf was cramping.
8: What did you think of Bradish tonight? Impressed with the way he kind of grinded through that one and gave you guys a quality start?
9: Yeah, it was grindy for him, but also, like, it was a really good outing. You know, six innings, and that sixth inning was grindy for him, and, you know, to get out of that with the lead was huge for us. And, you know, he managed the four walks, kind of uncharacteristic of him, but he did a great job of bearing down and making pitches when he had to.
7: The manager, Craig Albernez, following a win yesterday. You heard him mention Pete Alonso is good. Pete Alonso's back in the lineup today. We'll get you the lineup coming up on Orioles game day. Nick Testoni on WBAL.
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7: Orioles looking to make it 3 in a row against Tampa down in the Trop, looking to win their 6th consecutive game against the division-leading and American League frontrunner Tampa Bay Rays. Freddie Peralta gets the start for the Rays. Trevor Rogers goes for Baltimore. First pitch, 12:15, an early game today, and in a odd turn of events and the rare occasion you have these, it's not like the Orioles, you know, play this early game and then can get on a plane to go to their next city. No, they play the Rays in a wraparound. One more game tomorrow, so they'll have a nice little rest of the day in Tampa to spend before they suit up for tomorrow night's action at 6 o'clock, 6:30, I should say, against the Rays again. We mentioned earlier, you know, you heard potentially Pete Alonso was dealing with something. He's still in the lineup. We will get you the starting lineup coming up. It's another shakeup as the Orioles will send their third different leadoff hitter to the plate to start this game in the third game of this series. I'll throw in the Rays a lot of different looks. Starting lineups and pitching breakdown ahead. Nick Testoni on WBAL.
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15: Good morning. It's 11:30 in a rainy 78 on TV Hill. I'm Marquise Lupton. A man is fighting for his life after a weekend shooting in West Baltimore. Police say the 24-year-old was shot on West Lafayette Avenue just before 3:30 Saturday afternoon. He was rushed to the hospital where he remains in critical condition. Metro Crime Stoppers is now offering up to $8,000 for information in the murder of a 17-year-old girl in Southwest Baltimore. Jada Sellers was a senior at Milford Mill Academy. She was shot July 31st on Lyndhurst Street near Gelston Drive. No arrests have been made, and anyone with information should call 1-866-7-LOCKUP. A proposal to provide financial help to parents of newborns in Baltimore is headed to voters this November. Supporters of the Baltimore Baby Fund have collected enough valid signatures to put the measure on the ballot, and the plan calls for a one-time $1,000 benefit for parents of newborns through cash, supplies, or child care subsidies. The program is estimated to cost about $15 million a year. And Maryland's first-in-the-nation tax on digital advertising has been struck down by the state's tax court. The tax was designed to raise hundreds of millions of dollars for public schools by taxing online ads sold by large tech companies. The court ruled Friday in favor of Apple, Google, and Peacock TV and ordered the state to refund taxes the companies have already paid. And from the ABC News Desk, a 19-year-old man is being held without bond in connection with a shooting at Virginia State University that left five people wounded. Police say Cameron Harris was found hiding in a closet inside a campus residence hall more than 12 hours after the early Saturday shooting. One of the five people shot were critically wounded. Police say Harris is not a student at the university, and he's facing eight felony warrants, including four counts of malicious wounding and four firearm counts. I'm Marquise Lupton, and you're listening to WBAL News Radio 1090 FM 101.5.
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19: Traffic. On the southbound side of 95, expect heavy traffic before you get to Riverside Parkway off and on past Mountain Road. There was a fender bender in the backup. The northbound side, traffic is going to slow right after you pass Mountain Road, and that's going to be with you just kind of off and on past Riverside Parkway as well through construction. I don't see any accidents on the Beltway once you join it on the top side of the Baltimore Beltway toward Towson and the JFX. Traffic looks good. Traffic is going to slow on the inner loop of the Beltway at Park Heights Avenue. Looks like a little fender bender there. Don't see any problems on 70 between West Friendship to get to the Baltimore Beltway. And 95 is good. Washington Capitol Beltway to the Baltimore Beltway and northbound BW Parkway. Heavy green belt to 197. After that, to BWI Thurgood Marshall, you're in good shape. Eastbound 100 after the BW Parkway, traffic is going to be slow. Southbound 97 at 32, there was an accident there, and it's clear the eastbound side of the Bay Bridge starting to get heavy. I'm Allie Oakley, WBAL News Radio 1090 and FM 101.5.
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7: All right, Nick Testoni back here on Orioles Game Day. Orioles and the Rays, Game 3 of this wraparound four-game set down at the Trop in St. Pete. 12:15 scheduled first pitch, Trevor Rogers, Freddie Peralta. Rogers, 7-8 on the season, a 4.21 ERA, a whip at 1.25 across 119 innings, 102 strikeouts to just 34 walks. Had a bit of a clunker his last time out, but before that had been one of the best pitchers in baseball dating back to June. That's just how good he had been throwing it. So for Rodgers, looking to rebound from a bit of a messy start against Minnesota. Four innings, four hits, just two earned runs, but the outing, of course, cut short. Had to throw a ton of pitches in what was a pretty brutal series all around for the Orioles in Minnesota. For Rodgers, though, if you, you know, conclude that start, now that his ERA in the month in two starts is a 3.6. It should be worth noting his ERA for the season, high-pointed after his final start in May. It was at a 6.84. Since then, he posted a 2.05 across five starts in June, across five starts in July, a 2.37, and now 3.6 in these two starts. So his ERA has come down from that 6.8 all the way to a 4.21. Still plenty of time left for him to get it down below a four into the threes, which would be another excellent season for the Baltimore lefty. He makes a start today against Tampa Bay. Facing the Rays, he did it, but it was way back, and it was in the midst of that disastrous stretch of baseball games this year that really ballooned his ERA. It was in May. He was in Tampa Bay. It was 3 2/3, 8 hits, 8 runs, 7 earned, 3 strikeouts, 2 walks through 88 pitches. Just got demolished by that Tampa lineup back on May the 18th. Completely different set of circumstances now, though, as we sit here on August the 16th. That's the guy on the mound for the Orioles today. Freddie Peralta goes for the Rays. Freddie Peralta was acquired at the deadline from the New York Mets after he was acquired in the offseason from the Milwaukee Brewers. He was supposed to go over to Queens and be their ace. It has been anything but that for a guy who was known as one of the better stuff and better strikeout pitchers across baseball. It's been a rough 2026 campaign and a walk season for him, a free agent season. So, not great. His two starts, however, with Tampa have gone two completely different ways. A really bad one against the Rockies, where he threw 3 2/3, 9 hits, 7 earned runs. His last start, though, out in Sacramento against the Athletics, a little bit better. 6 innings, 6 hits, 3 earned runs, 5 strikeouts, 1 homer, 1 walk. Peralta has never been a guy who has given a ton of length, has really good stuff, but the majority of his career, even at his heights and his all-star seasons, he's usually about a 5, maybe 6 inning pitcher. Doesn't ever really pitch into the 7th or 8th inning, which I know a lot of guys don't these days, but that's been the case really his entire career. He's about a 5 inning pitcher most of the time. All right, let's get to the starting lineups now for the Orioles and the Tampa Bay Rays. We'll start with the visiting Baltimore Orioles. Leading off, it's Jackson Holliday and playing second base. Pete Alonso gets the day off as far as first base, but he will DH and bat second. Batting third, it's Gunnar Henderson. He is the shortstop. Christian Encarnacion Strand slots into that cleanup spot. He plays third base. Dylan Beavers follows him in the 5 spot. He's out left field. Leody Taveras bats 6 and plays right field. Following him is Colton Cowser, the center fielder. Kobe Mayo bats 8th and plays first base today. And Yael Pozo is the catcher today. He will bat 9th for Baltimore. Career against Freddie Peralta, not a ton of experience. Cowser 2-for-3 off him. Pete Alonso's seen him the most, coming from the National League, 2-for-9 with an RBI and 2 strikeouts. Here is the starting lineup for the Tampa Bay Rays. Yandy Diaz leads off. He is the designated hitter. The 2-hitter is the first baseman, Jonathan Aranda. The dangerous junior Caminero bats third and plays third base. Ryan Vallade out in right field. He does the cleanup work today. Chandler Simpson bats 5th. He's out in left field. Johnny DeLuca is the center fielder. He follows Simpson. In the 7 spot, it's Jorge Mateo. He bats in that 7 hole and will play second base today. Catching is Nick Fortes. He bats 8th. And rounding it out is the defensive first, Taylor Walls, shortstop for Tampa Bay. That is the lineup for the Rays. Career against Rodgers, every single batter has seen him at least once. Yandy Diaz, 6-for-10 career off of Trevor Rodgers, sees him extremely well. And then Junior Caminero, 3-for-7. That's the most at-bats of those two of those top three guys. So Rodgers will have to try to avoid some of the sluggers in this lineup. The Orioles are looking to win 3 straight against Tampa in the Trop. For the Rays, they have been excellent home team, 41-20 at the Trop, and they've lost two consecutive games. The Orioles have had their number as of late, dating back to their previous series, which would go back to, you know, early in May when they were back in Baltimore. Five consecutive victories for the Orioles. They look to make it six as they send Rodgers to the mound with a half game back of the wild card. Orioles baseball is next on WBAL.
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18: The Orioles Radio Network is on the air. Coming up, we get you ready for the first pitch of today's game. Let's go live to the stadium for a preview.
23: Yeah, it's 2 days of the ultimate reminder that baseball is hard to predict. The Orioles off to a tough start on a critical road trip coming to St. Petersburg, Florida, to face a team that's the best team in baseball and the best team at home in all of baseball. Of course, the Orioles all year have struggled in one-run games, one of the worst records in all of Major League Baseball, and the Rays notoriously win tight ball games. So what else happens here at the Trop? The Orioles throw some cold water on the team that had won nine in a row with a pair of one-run wins. And with that, good morning from Tropicana Field, and welcome to it. Brett Hollander and Josh Lewin, breakfast and baseball today in St. Pete, game three of a four-game set. And coming up on the pregame show, Orioles manager Craig Albernez, plus Josh Lewin talks with former Oriole and now Tampa Bay Ray, Tyler Wells. And next, Josh Lewin recaps last night's wild Orioles win and those wild, wild, wild card standings. It's all coming up before the Orioles and Rays as Baltimore looks to make it three in a row at the Trop on the Orioles Radio Network.
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4: Ball of baseball, rubbernecking this crazy pileup of cars on the interstate. Literally half a dozen teams calling their insurance companies, so to speak. The final wild card spot in the AL completely up for grabs. The O's are right in the mix. Josh Lewin, Brett Hollander with you. Good morning. The O's needed a win last night to stay part of the pack. A half a dozen teams that are barely under 500 all have either 60 or 61 wins, but they're all alive to play ball in October. And as we unpack what happened yesterday, first, a little context. Tampa Bay had begun this series with a 9-game win streak all on the road. They had come home to a place where they had gone 41-18 for the season here at Tropicana Field. And part of that 41, a 3-game sweep of Baltimore in May. The O's losing one of those games, 16-6. But to start this series, an exciting 6-5 win on Friday that set us up for yesterday, where the Tampa native Pete Alonso got the Orioles a lead.
8: Seymour comes home. Pete drives this right field and deep. DeLuca is still going back. He's at the wall, and it's gone. An opposite field home run for the Polar Bear. 2-1 Orioles.
4: No one's gone opposite field with home runs more than the Polar Bear this year. 12 of his 27 have been to right or right center. Christian Encarnacion Strand would homer to expand the lead to 3-1, but because the Rays are the Rays, they scratch back to make it 3-2 on a Cedric Mullins triple. Then they tied it with two out in the bottom of the ninth.
8: 2-2. Here's the pitch. A slow roller hits the third base. Encarnacion Strand can't make the play. And everyone's safe and we're tied. It was a do-or-die play. It's an infield hit for Caminero. 3-3 game in the bottom of the ninth.
4: Caminero partied down that right field line after crossing the bag like he just won Powerball. The big crowd at Tropicana Field going berserk. But from there, the O's escaped. We wandered to the 10th. Would the team be able to slap back? Top of the order up, former Oriole Brian Baker on the mound. An otherwise strong game at the hot corner. Here's a swing, a belt toward center, base hit. Here comes Kowser rounding third. Here's the throw to the plate. Kowser scores standing up. It didn't take long for the Orioles to punch back. Two pitches, matter of fact. It's Baltimore 4 and Tampa Bay 3. Brian Baker hadn't allowed a hit with a runner in scoring position since the middle of April, 0 for 24 in that period of four whole months. But O'Neill cashed in Kowser. Then we had more drama in the bottom of the 10th. Two on, two out. One-time 12th-round pick Cam Sanders asked to make it stick. The Colonel, some are calling him. And as we've learned in these high-leverage spots, Colonel Sanders ain't no chicken. Eighth pitch of the AB. A swing and a miss. He got him. Fastball at 98. Ball game. And don't look now, but the Baltimore Orioles have a share of the wild card. They were 2.5 out when they traded about 20% of their team. Now the patient has a pulse 2 weeks later. As Cotton McKnight intoned in the movie Dodgeball, do you believe in unlikelihoods? Average Joe's has beaten Globo Gym 2 games in a row now, so here on the Ocho, a chance to go for 3 in a row this afternoon. And when the game was over last night, Sanders spoke about his new role as the Iceman-style closer.
9: No, I haven't. I had some high-leverage situations in the minor leagues, but never got the opportunity like this at the big league level.
4: He's killing it. The 5th of 5 Oriole pitchers yesterday. Kyle Bradish made the start, didn't have his best stuff, but he persevered, got through 6 innings. And he appreciated how Sanders picked him and the club up there at the end.
10: Yeah, no, I mean, he's been great. That Houston series, he came in, we got the win first day there, and then got the save the next day. We're lucky to have him in that back end of the bullpen.
4: And as for the chase for this wild card spot, Bradish with some thoughts on that as well.
10: From the way the season's gone to being that playoff spot right now, still a lot of baseball to be played, but I think we're playing better baseball, and we just need to keep carrying that momentum each day. I think in the past we've got a little streaky, 3 games here, lose a couple, 3 games back, lose a couple. But I think right now it's time to just push forward and keep playing good baseball.
4: 60-63, the Orioles' record. Sounds like a season about to circle the drain, but not so fast. We said it yesterday. There's never been a better time to be mediocre than 2026 in the American League. When we come back, we'll catch up with one of the guys who's been traded away from the madness. Tyler Wells now plays for Tampa Bay. And the former Oriole sits down with us when we come back, right here on the Orioles Radio Network.
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6: Strong to severe thunderstorms today.
3: Road conditions.
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4: Midday matinee at Tropicana Field, where last night the Orioles pulled one out to join the jumble of teams tied for the final AL wildcard spot. Josh Lewin with you. Maybe the most remarkable part of this Orioles surge to go from 2.5 back to part of the pack. They've only gone 6-7 to make it so. They're running in place, but everyone else seems to be sliding backwards. So there's a net gain just by standing still. The other piece of why it's so remarkable, the Orioles traded so many key pieces 13 days ago. Adley Rutschman, Taylor Ward, both struggling with their new teams. But we've already seen Dean Kramer at his best for Minnesota. Tyler Wells has been rolling as a ray. Caught up with him just a little bit ago. He was wearing one of those crazy Tampa Bay alt colors, turquoise on purple. I asked him, is this all starting to feel normal now after all his time as an Oriole?
31: The purple, no. I think this is the first day I've worn this one. But, wearing the navy is starting to feel a little bit more normal. You know, it's definitely contrasting colors compared to the black and orange. But, I think the navy suits me a little bit, you know. But black is a little more versatile,
4: yeah,
31: I guess.
4: Yeah,
31: so.
4: Sure.
31: It's definitely a little bit of a different color, but the city connects that they have here with the Rays are definitely unique ones. I think they're pretty cool.
4: Was it cool when you got here knowing there were at least some people that you knew from the Minnesota organization, from the Orioles organization? It's not like you were shipped off to a foreign country, right? You kind of knew a little bit about where you were going?
31: Yeah, I think that made the transition a lot easier. You know, being able to play with guys I play with in the Orioles organization or in the Minnesota Twins organization, it just made it so much easier to be able to kind of go out here and just be friendly and get to know people. And, like, you know, I can kind of be myself around a lot of these guys without having to worry, you know, or, like, get nervous or anything like that because, you know, some of these guys already know who I am. And, you know, it's I think that's the fun part of it. And now it's like you get to just quickly, like, transition into it, be yourself, and, you know, all your new teammates kind of get to see a little bit different side of you than they ever got to see on the other side of the diamond.
4: I know you got to run, but I'm just curious before you go, all the moving around you did as a kid, as a teenager, did that in a weird way prepare you for a move like this? I mean, it's not unusual for you to have to trade zip codes, time zones. So, I mean, you've kind of done this before.
31: Yeah, I mean, if you ask my wife, she'd probably say I was built for this. You know, it's a little bit of a different, you know, life that I've lived in that way. But, you know, I think that it's definitely prepared me to be able to kind of just go from place to place and, you know, really be able to be fully prepared to kind of just handle anything at that point. I think I was just mentioning it with adversity. It's like, you know, as you continue to get adversity, you just become a more resilient human being. And kind of getting traded in the middle of the season, you got to be pretty resilient for everything that's kind of going on. And, you know, fortunately, like, it's been such an easy transition that, you know, I think a lot of people could have done it. But, you know, in different situations, you definitely need to be resilient for it.
4: Wills might be called on today. So far, as the Rays allowed no runs in five innings, he's fitting right in for a team that's leading the AL East by a full six games. And by the way, as if Tyler Wells joining Taylor Walls as a teammate wasn't confusing enough, the two guys are adjacent to each other in the clubhouse with their lockers. And the name of the clubhouse manager who made that decision, Tyler Wall. So, yeah, Tyler Wall put Tyler Wells and Taylor Walls next to each other. Can't make that up. When we come back, more reaction from last night's thrilling extra inning win. Red Hollander's got the manager next on the Orioles Radio Network.
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20: Strong to severe thunderstorms today.
18: Road conditions.
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0: 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I'm Valerie Preactor. 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
26: Brett Hollander, Josh Lewin, Steve Versnick with you. Tropicana Field in St. Petersburg, Florida. Game 3 of a 4-game set. Ryan Lefschko back high atop Television Hill. The Orioles trying to make it 3 in a row here in St. Pete's over the team with the best record in the American League. Another wild win last night. Another one-run win for Baltimore last night. And they had to turn to Cam Sanders to lock it down in the bottom of the 10th. And Orioles manager Craig Albernaz talked about how good Cam Sanders has been in these spots.
1: Yeah, it's been unbelievable. It's been awesome to see. Like, he's answered the bell, whatever we give him the ball. And like I said yesterday, we've been putting him in some pretty tough spots. And he's been navigating it. Today was huge for us. Like, obviously, like, big matchup, really tough team. And Cam, with the runner on second base to start the inning, he did a great job of making pitches and just throwing strikes. You know, that's the biggest thing. He's throwing strikes, and he's really out there just challenging guys. It's been fun to watch.
26: And did Craig Albernaz realize he had a guy who was this good in big situations?
1: Right away in Houston. I mean, we put him in with the bases loaded. Like, that's not an easy spot. It's uncomfortable. And, you know, for him to navigate that, all the shoot, new team and everything, that's kind of just shows me, like, he's ready for it. You know, it's getting DFA'd, you know, jumping on with us and getting an opportunity. You know, it can go one of two ways, and he's going the way of seizing the opportunity, taking full advantage of it.
26: And also last night, the go-ahead RBI came from Tyler O'Neill, who's put together a really nice few months with the Orioles. It was a big spot against Brian Baker, who might be the best closer in the American League right now. Craig Albernaz on T.O.
1: Yeah, that was awesome. T.O., he's been outstanding for us, especially as of late. And, you know, the first, you know, 3-4 at-bats for him wasn't the way he wanted to go, but it was a testament to T.O. and, you know, his presence and being a veteran, staying in the game, and it was a great job off of Baker. Baker's having a ridiculous season right now, a great pitcher, and he did a great job of not trying to do too much and hitting the base up the middle, and Kowser got a great jump at second base on that too.
26: There's nothing quite like looking at the American League wildcard standings these days. It is something else, as wild as it can be, and the Orioles right there, smack dab, in the middle of it.
1: Yeah, it's crazy. Yeah, it's definitely fun. Like we talked about, playing beautiful games down the stretch is all you can ask for, you know, in this league. It's such the 162-game marathon. It's so tough to navigate, you know, for the players and everyone. And, you know, to be in a 5-way tie coming out of today is, it's a testament to kind of how tough the league is and where everyone's at. But also, to me, it's a testament to those guys in the clubhouse. And they've been through a lot this year, you know, the ups and downs. But they kept with the work. They kept grinding. They kept pushing each other. They kept staying together. And now we have a chance.
26: Orioles manager Craig Albernaz. When we come back, Josh Lewin has the injury report. That's next from Tropicana Field as we continue on the Orioles Radio Network.
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4: Tampa Bay hadn't lost back-to-back games since the middle of July, but it's happened now. Today, Trevor Rogers staring down Freddy Peralta to try to keep the good times going for Baltimore. 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Samuel Basayo finally off to start his rehab, coming back from the shoulder strain. It's possible he could be back in a week. Blaze Alexander back in two. That would be phenomenal. The O's and Rays from Tampa Bay today. Back in a moment on the Orioles Radio Network.
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15: Strong to severe thunderstorms today.
18: Road conditions.
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28: 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Inside comfortable at 72 degrees. 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Rays take the field. Freddie Peralta on the mound, making his home debut for Tampa Bay. The Orioles have the southpaw Trevor Rogers going, so it's a couple of veterans. And right now, we'll take a break. We'll come back. 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

Marianne Cooper with the national anthem here in St. Pete. Josh Lewin, Brett Hollander with you. Early start, their mascot, Raymond, is out there in a nightshirt and a nightcap. He looks like Charlie Bucket's grandpa from the Willy Wonka movie. The Orioles will come to the plate momentarily and do so in the thick of the craziest, messiest playoff chase we've maybe ever seen in mid-August. A win here at Tropicana Field, and it's possible the O's could stand alone as the final wild card team with 38 games to play. Right now, they are technically a half a game out. They're 60-63, same as Detroit. Toronto 61-64. Texas at 61-63 has the half game jump. So, the lineup first for the Orioles. Another different leadoff hitter today is Jackson Holliday. That's four different leadoff men in four games now. Holliday at second base. Pete Alonso cramped up a bit towards the end of the game yesterday, but he's Pete Alonso. He's going to play, but he'll DH. Batting number two, Gunnar Henderson, who's been batting fifth for a couple games, back up to third. Christian Encarnacion Strand hitting cleanup at third base. Dylan Beavers in left. Leody Taveras in right. Colton Cowser's in center. Kobe Mayo dropped down to eighth in the order. He's at first base. Joel Pozo, the catcher, batting number nine. Tampa Bay at 74-48, 10 games better than anyone else in the American League. Yandy Diaz is the DH to lead it off. Jonathan Aranda at first. Junior Caminero is second in the American League in home runs, third in runs batted in. He is at third base. Ryan Vallade, the right fielder. Chandler Simpson, the speedy left fielder. Johnny DeLuca, the center fielder. He'll bat number six. Former Oriole Jorge Mateo, for the second time in 3 weeks, will face off against the O's, but with a different team. It was Atlanta. Now it's Tampa Bay. Nick Fortes, the catcher, bats eighth. Taylor Walls, a shortstop, batting number nine. So to reset, when the Orioles traded Rutschman, Wells, Kramer, and Ward, they were 2.5 games out of the playoffs. Now 12 days later, with all the smoke having cleared, they've actually improved their situation and standing. They've gone 6-7 in that time. But somehow, just by treading water, they have passed the other contestants in this swim meet, and somehow their dog paddling around the pool has been better than the Australian crawl of the Rangers, Twins, and Tigers. Our home plate umpire is Eric Backus, Germantown, Maryland native. 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It's the

0: fourth time that this particular umpire will work home plate in an Orioles game this year. First time the O's have seen the same umpire four times. So there's a bit of familiarity there, I suppose. But I haven't seen Freddie Peralta. He was with the Mets until very recently. Brett, big pickup for them.
1: Yeah, but not having a Freddie Peralta.
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0: 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Getting,
1: I know it was a pool day for several of them.
0: Yeah, I mean, maybe there was some, was that the fountain of youth that they found? I mean, but yeah, on August 13th, with the day off, and still smarting from what happened in Minneapolis, now everything's switched.
1: A strike one to Couser has had a huge day. A home run left on left. That was a two-run shot, his 11th of the year. He's also had a single. But I thought, actually, in some ways, his at-bat in the fifth was huge. That's a ball to Couser, one and one. Hmm. Tavares was on at first base after a walk. Couser ends up hitting a ball, just putting in play towards the left field corner. Tavares ends up tagging up and getting to second base by not striking out. By putting in play, he helps his team, and since then, he's looked great at the plate. That's fouled back. He just missed it. One and two.
0: He has a great point. I mean, a subtle, kind of low-key, great at bat, and maybe did give him the confidence to then next time up, last one out.
1: The 1-2. Down the middle for strike three. Orioles strike out. Here in the top of the ninth, three times in a row as Boyle strikes out the side. We'll go to the bottom of the ninth here in St. Pete. 10-2 O's on the Orioles Radio Network.
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6: Strong to severe thunderstorms today.
5: Road conditions.
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1: 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Albert Suarez into this game, the third reliever, back a starter, Trevor Rogers, who gets a quality start. He's in line for a win. Craig Albernez elects to spread the relief workload around, so Suarez, if he gets an inning of work here with a 10-2 lead, he could come back tomorrow and give you a couple, probably. You need that with no day off for another week as Mateo pops up the first pitch of the ninth. Pozo scrambling back. He's out of room. It lands in the first row back of home plate. 0-1. Bottom third of the Rays order due up against Suarez. And you never know. The Orioles have had some short starts recently. Rogers only went four his last time. Boz went a season low, 3 1/3 his last time. So you have to keep Albert Suarez somewhat ready to go. You never know what tomorrow will bring, but the Orioles like their chances with Brandon Young on the mound. The 0-1, down and away for a ball, 1-1. It will likely be Shane McClanahan, the explosive lefty from Baltimore, off the injury list tomorrow for Tampa Bay. The 1-1 pitch to Jorge Mateo. Poke foul out of playoff to the right, 1-2. The Orioles got a home run today from Colton Couser. They now have 148 home runs this year, and the home run count is brought to you by Ground Loop Geothermal. This season, not all the magic is on the field but under. Let the ground you walk on heat and cool your home. The 1-2, swing and a miss. Suarez gets the strikeout, and Jorge Mateo one away in the bottom of the ninth. Nick Fortes will bat. Orioles have a 10-2 lead, two outs away from a shocking start in this series. And I don't want to sound trite about it. It is shocking. When you think about the Rays' nine-game win streak, best home record in baseball, swinging a miss by Fortes on one. The only thing that makes it not shocking is you wake up and you remember this is the great game of baseball.

0: And it's extremely unpredictable. Everything about it every day. The 0-1. Line drive towards left, a base hit. Over the leap of Encarnacion Strand. A one-out single for Fortes. And Walls will bat with one out.
1: And it certainly does set up nicely, assuming the Orioles hold on right now. Using that hold on phrase kind of loosely. But Brandon Young, who's emerged as the ace, goes tomorrow. You could be looking at a four-game sweep in St. Pete. Now, the one thing that goes against you a little bit, the Yankees don't play at all tomorrow. They'll be super well rested. The Orioles will not be so as they come back on Tuesday morning.
0: Walls takes a strike, 0-1.
1: But to come back home with a chance, I mean, at the very worst, you're 3-1 at Tampa Bay. Worst case scenario. Could be 4-0. Still part of that pack chasing that last wild card spot. And here come the Yankees.
0: The 0-1. Outside 1-1. Yeah, you certainly are not in position to punt on games at this point. But if you can mount a winning streak of significance, you still can afford to give a couple up outside for a ball. 2-1. It's not sudden death yet. It's not must-win territory. But the more you win now, coming back lethargic against the Yankees on Tuesday night, getting it at 4 or 5 o'clock in the morning, if you can win the next two, it's not the end of the world. That's the spot you want to be in. The 2-1. A pop-up here. It's going to be Kobe Mayo calling for it. The first baseman right next to Jeremiah Jackson. The second baseman, Mayo, makes the catch out number two. Walls retired, and the Orioles are out away from winning the first three games here in St. Petersburg, Florida.
1: One of those crazy games, Barton, where the hits are even, but somebody's winning by 8.
0: The Orioles, be honest here, they left St. Pete in May with their tail between their legs.
1: Yep.
0: I mean, it was ugly. It was maybe, in some ways, the low point of the season, as Yandy Diaz takes a strike one from Albert Suarez, 0-1. The Orioles lost 16-6, 4-1, and then they blew a lead in the day game finale, 5-3.
1: Then it got worse because they went right to New York and did not play well.
0: Swing and a miss. Well, it actually got better from there. They had the off day, came home that Memorial Day weekend with
1: the
0: Couser drama. And
1: yep.
0: Yankees were before. But no, it felt like things were completely unraveling. And since then, they're about to beat Tampa Bay for a sixth straight time. Diaz hits this down the right field line. It's deep. It's slicing, though, and it will slice foul and out of play.
1: I'm remembering the Nationals series, right? It was what preceded Tampa Bay. Yeah, I mean, mid-May was just kind of spinning their wheels. Nothing going. Everything is going right now.
0: A Let's Go O's chant here at the Trop. 0-2 to Yandy Diaz. Big out comes home. Up and away for a ball. 1-2. Tropicana Field. Today an attendance of 18,598. Mostly Orioles fans left. And they're all standing. 1-2 to Diaz. Here's the pitch. A pop-up. Kobe Mayo right there, crossing over into foul ground. He's under it, and he makes the catch. And the Orioles have come to St. Pete and thrown some freezing cold water on the red-hot Tampa Bay Rays. They have won the first three games in this series, and they have a chance to sweep Tampa Bay tomorrow night here at Tropicana Field. A completely unlikely first three games in this series, and the Orioles in the thick of it in the American League. They now have a winning road trip, and they've won six in a row against the team with the best record in the American League, the Tampa Bay Rays. And today, all Baltimore, a 10-2 win over Tampa Bay. How do you like that? Demos in the first three games here in Tampa Bay, or in St. Petersburg, Florida. Simply amazing. Orioles win it 10-2. A runaway on a Sunday afternoon, the early game. When we come back, Josh Lewin with the full totals as we continue on the Orioles Radio Network.
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1: 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Josh Lewin, Brett Hollander with you. And in St. Pete, things are starting to take a very positive turn. This will be the game that is remembered for the 1-2 punch, if you will. That is, when the count was 1-2, the Orioles went to work. They did it over and over and over in two innings. Everybody that got 1-2 in the count produced, and all of it with two out. It all started innocently enough. Jackson Holliday with a 1-2 count on him, RBI base hit to tie the game at that point 1-1. Pete Alonso, two RBI double on a 1-2 count to make it 3-1. And then the Orioles just had a party in the sixth inning. All the 1-2 damage. Colton Cowser, a home run, his 11th of the year. Jackson Holliday on a 1-2 count, two RBI double after the RBI single the inning before. And then the coup de grace, that was Christian Encarnacion Strand, the three RBI double on, yes, a 1-2 count. All those 1-2 swings, all with two out, all in a stretch of two innings, made it a very happy 10-2 final for Baltimore. And big picture, the Orioles are 3-0 at Tampa Bay. The Tampa Bay team that had won 9 straight all on the road. They were coming home to where they had won 15 out of 17. And all of a sudden, they can't win because the Orioles are just killing them. Trevor Rogers, 6 innings of 2-run ball. Walked only 1. He struck out 6. He's the winning pitcher. He's 8-8. Freddie Peralta pitched pretty well for Tampa Bay, but he lost his command middle of the game. Once they turned it to the bullpen, it was game, set, match. Peralta does absorb the loss. Falls to 5-10. It was 10 runs, 9 hits, no errors for Baltimore. 2 runs, 9 hits, no errors for Tampa Bay. Time of the game, 2:53. 18,598 paid to see it. The Orioles with that 7-run explosion in the 6th inning. All of it happening with 2 out and nobody on. And then, like one of these Southwest Florida thunderstorms, the skies just opened up. 8 straight Orioles got on base. 7 of them scored. And it was a cakewalk from there. So the O's are still right in the mix at the top of that ad hoc wild card situation, that number 3 wild card spot that the O's are chasing. They're chasing it right along with Texas, Toronto, Detroit, Minnesota, Cleveland, even Seattle. But the O's will stay at the top of that group as they win this game by the final of 10-2. Orioles Clubhouse rolling on in just a moment. This is Orioles Baseball on the Orioles Radio Network.
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17: Strong to severe thunderstorms today.
16: Road conditions.
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0: When the day began, they needed length. They played a couple of nail biters and really had to empty out the bullpen to get two wins before today.
1: Now, if you need length, that's a good guy to go to, right? 6 foot six, and Rogers gave him six innings in this game. And you're exactly right. When the team scores 10 runs, you're going to not lead usually with whoever pitched. But Rogers does deserve a special mention. Only one walk, and that's been a thing of late. Only six walks total in his last seven games, and he struck out six in those six innings. The bullpen was fine behind him, but the Orioles, with a thunderclap as the thunder was rolling outside this building, with the three-run fifth and the seven-run sixth. We said it at the time, with all the exhibition football going on, we're seeing a lot of threes and sevens anyway for field goals and touchdowns. And it was a field goal in the fifth, a touchdown, and the extra point in the sixth. The Orioles with the 10 two-strike, two-out runs to produce the 10-2 win. But I think you're exactly right. You go first to Rogers, who set that tone. Then you go to Jackson Holliday, who had a three RBI game. You go to Pete Alonso, who was on base four times before he came out just to get a little bit of rest. Gunnar Henderson hit the ball so hard today, was not rewarded for it, but he's just right on everything these days. Christian Encarnacion Strand now has 18 runs batted in since joining the team on July 18th. That is four more than any other Oriole in that time. So he contributed. And Colton Cowser finally got a home run off a lefty, and it was a curveball that he hit out, no less. He's not supposed to hit homers off lefties, not supposed to homer on breaking pitches. He's got bad numbers with two strikes on him. All those things kind of congealed, and he got the home run anyway. So that's how great this day was for the Orioles, tip to tail. And they stay right in the hunt because they've won three straight here in St. Pete.
0: And they are tied for that final wild card spot in the American League with the Rangers as we speak, both with identical records of 61 and 63. We will see how the rest of the afternoon plays out. Orioles go for the sweep right back here at Tropicana Field tomorrow against the Rays, who are still 74 and 49 despite losing three in a row to the Baltimore Orioles. When we come back, the highlights from this one next on the Orioles Radio Network.
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0: Highlights are brought to you by PNC. Patience is a winning strategy in baseball and banking. PNC Bank, brilliantly boring since 1865. The Orioles erupt offensively in the middle of this game. They're actually down 1-0 before they scored their first run. It was Trevor Rogers versus the newcomer for the Rays, Freddie Peralta. And the Orioles didn't get on the board until the fifth inning. It started with a Leody Taveras walk. Then Colton Cowser flied out to fairly deep left field. Taveras, with heads-up base running, tagged up and made it

0: to second base. Then Mayo would walk. Then Yoel Pozo with a soft line out. And actually, it was almost a double play there. The call was overturned in the Orioles' favor, and the Orioles really took advantage of it because the Rays and Kevin Cash would go to their bullpen and bring on a lefty, Garrett Clevenger, to face Jackson Holliday. And this was the theme all afternoon for the Orioles. Down two strikes and with two outs, and the offense got going, starting with Holliday. The pitch. Jackson up the middle. That's a base hit. Taveras turns third. He's being waved home, and he will score standing. Jackson Holliday delivers the RBI single left on left, and we're tied at one. So Holliday ties the ball game up. The next batter was Pete Alonso. The 1-2 pitch. He drills this into left field. That's a base hit. It's heading for the corner. Mayo around third base. They're going to wave in Holliday. Holliday coming home to score, and he will do it standing. A 2-RBI double for the Polar Bear, and it's 3-1 Baltimore. He coming home to the Tampa Bay area on base four times today, that big two-run double. He leads baseball and runs batted in since May the 1st, and he's having an unreal road trip. So the Orioles had a 3-1 lead. Trevor Rogers really pitched great today. He goes six innings, seven hits, two earned runs, one walk, six strikeouts. He gets a quality start, and he gets the win. The real show came in the sixth. The Orioles just completely erupted offensively in the top of the sixth. They had a 3-1 lead, but they would put this thing away to get this going. And the Orioles got it going with Colton Cowser, left on left.
1: Leg kick in the pitch from Matt. Swing high drive right field from Cowser. It carries to the track, back near the wall. This ball is gone! Home run, Colton Cowser. It's another 1-2 pitch that bedevils the Rays.
0: And it was another two-out rally beginning. The first two batters were retired quietly in the sixth against Steven Matz, who came on in relief. It was a single for Taveras and the two-run homer by Cowser. And the Orioles were just getting warmed up. After that, it continued. Mayo with a single, Pozo with a walk, and then Mr. Holliday again.
1: Swings, he drives this one on 1-2 to right center field. It jumps and bounces up against the wall. One run scores. They're going to try to get Pozo home. Here's a relay throw. The tag! Safe! Two run score. Holliday standing at second. Pozo beat the throw. It's 7-1.
0: And that play was challenged. The Orioles won that challenge. Pozo, with an interesting acrobatic slide, gets home. And then Alonso would walk. Then Henderson would walk against a new pitcher in Joe Boyle, who would end up finishing the game for the Rays. And Christian Encarnacion Strand would bat with the bases loaded.
1: Encarnacion Strand is ready. The pitch dribbled down near third. And it's a fair ball over the bag. It goes down into the corner. Holliday has scored. Here come two more runs to the plate. The relay throw is going to be too late. How about the Birds? A 10-1 lead at Tampa Bay. And again on 1-2. And again with two outs in an inning.
0: It was something. The Orioles get three in the fifth, seven in the sixth. They had a 10-1 lead. The Rays would get one back in the bottom of the sixth. So 10-2, Orioles bullpen shut it down from that point forward. Albert Suarez came on to finish the game in the bottom of the ninth. He got a strikeout, allowed a single, and a pop-out. Last batter and last hope for the Rays, down eight runs, was Yandy Diaz. 1-2 to Diaz. Here's the pitch. A pop-up. Kobe Mayo right there, crossing over into foul ground. He's under it, and he makes the catch. And the Orioles have come to St. Pete and thrown some freezing cold water on the red-hot Tampa Bay Rays. They have won the first three games in this series, and they have a chance to sweep Tampa Bay tomorrow night here at Tropicana Field. Yes, they do. How do you like that? Only baseball feels like certainly an unlikely start to this four-game series at Tropicana Field. Orioles win it today, 10-2. More when we come back to St. Petersburg, Florida, in a moment on the Orioles Radio Network.
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10: With the latest details from WBAL TV 11 meteorologists.
11: Strong to severe thunderstorms today.
9: Road conditions.
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0: Orioles now just two below 500, 61-63. The Rays fall to 74-49. Shane McClanahan will come off the injured list and be activated tomorrow for Tampa Bay, and it will be Brandon Young on the mound for Baltimore. So McClanahan versus Young, that's the matchup in the finale and the end of this very long 10-game road trip for the Orioles, but a chance to end this road trip with a winning record and a chance to sweep Tampa Bay and win their seventh consecutive game against the Rays. Pretty amazing considering this road trip started 2-4 against two middling teams in the Rangers and the Twins. Right now, let's hear from Orioles skipper Craig Albernaz.
16: Yeah, that was outstanding. Yeah, lots to unpack. I think the biggest thing that stands out is when they brought in Clevinger, just Jackson's at bat off of him. That kind of was a tough pitch. He's tough against lefties. Great approach up through the middle. And then changed the pen right now. Sorry. And then Pete with another big blow there. And then obviously Kowser with the big shot too. Yeah, our bats were very stingy all game. And you know, even against Freddie early in the game, we had a lot of loud contact and some loud outs, and Gunner, again, being a recipient of a lot of those bad luck. But, yeah, our bats were outstanding all day.
17: This is sort of a simple big-picture question, but, you know, when the trade deadline happens and you guys do lose some contributors, obviously gain some contributors as well, but it might have been easy for this team to sort of pack it in and say, like, hey, season's over. Why didn't you guys?
16: Because we're still winning. I mean, it's still games to be played. The trade deadline is, it's part of baseball. You know, it's been here for years and still will be here. And our guys do a great job of being resilient and rolling with the punches and keep on going. And there's a lot of belief in that room. Whoever's in that room, you know, obviously it's tough to lose guys, but also when it's an opportunity for other guys. And the guys in our clubhouse do a great job embracing everyone, making them feel at home. And, like, obviously we're at the trade deadline. We came out and, you know, had a good showing. And right now the boys are playing great. They're playing for each other. They've been playing meaningful games on the stretch.
18: You've said all season, even kind of through the ups and downs, that you believe that this team can play with any team in baseball. Is this weekend the best example of that so far this season?
16: Yeah, we showed it all year. Obviously, the Rays coming in, like, best record in baseball, coming on a 9-game heater on the road, West Coast road trip, which is really impressive to do. And, you know, our guys, we just have to go out and play baseball. And, you know, our pitching has been outstanding. I'd say the bats came alive and, you know, it was awesome. But, like, for us, yeah, we really believe we can play with anyone. You have to believe that, and I truly believe that, and the guys in that room believe it, most importantly.
17: Jackson already today with two big hits against lefties. How impressed have you been with kind of his ability to stick in against lefties, which can be a, you know, hard thing for a young guy to learn?
16: Yeah, it's a hard thing to learn. I think the biggest thing that's been standing out with Holiday, especially, like, the bats tonight, like, the ability to make adjustments from pitch to pitch. You know, like, it's... if he feels something off, if he's opening up too soon, whatever it is, like, he does a great job of recognizing the feel in his body and making the adjustment on the next swing, which is extremely impressive for any hitter, but especially a young hitter like Jackson.
19: Talking about Trevor Rogers, he certainly did his part today.
16: Yeah, Trevor threw the ball outstanding. Did a great job. Like we talked about, I like strikes, and he did a great job pounding the strike zone, throwing strikes. That was a long inning for him, you know, in the top of the sixth. He did a great job of coming back out, you know, attacking, and, you know, and the Rays did a good job of putting together great at-bats. That's what they do. And, you know, for him to get through six for us was big. And, you know, he is, that right there was the Raj that we see all the time.
18: Seems like Joel Pozo's been showing a lot of emotion. Have you liked just the energy that he's brought?
16: His Pozo's been outstanding. I mean, the first thing is he's tough. I mean, that finger can't feel good, even though it's not broken. It doesn't feel good, especially with the foul tips and the constant pounding on that finger as a catcher. But he has such great energy. He's engaged in the game. He loves to play. He loves to win. And even the games he's not playing, like, he's the same person. Like, he's just a great teammate and a great person. We're lucky to have him.
0: Orioles manager Craig Albernez after a 10-2 blowout win against the Rays. Tomorrow, the Orioles are going for a sweep of Tampa Bay. We'll preview that, and we'll wrap things up next on the Orioles Radio Network.
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0: Orioles 10, Rays 2. A win for Baltimore. They have captured the first three games in this series against the Rays, and they've catapulted themselves into that final wild card spot for now in the American League. Can they do it? Can they sweep Tampa Bay here on the road and win their seventh consecutive game against Tampa Bay? We will find out tomorrow. 6:05 first pitch. We're on the air at 5:30 tomorrow. Brandon Young will make the start for the O's, and the lefty Shane McClanahan will come off the injured list for the Rays. Our ballpark producer has been Steve Versnick, and our studio producer has been Ryan Leshko. For my partner, Josh Lewin, I'm Brett Hollander. Once again, our final score from St. Pete on this Sunday afternoon. The Orioles win it 10-2 over Tampa Bay. Thanks for being with us, and we'll talk tomorrow evening right back here at Tropicana Field on the Orioles Radio Network.
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6: Welcome back. And joining me now is Congressman Ro Khanna of California. Congressman Khanna, welcome back to Meet the Press.
7: Thanks for having me back.
6: Thank you so much for being here in person. Let's talk about the state of play as we head toward November. We are seeing this battle play out inside the Democratic Party. I was just talking about it with Leader Jeffries between moderates and progressives. And we've really seen some mixed results. For example, the win by Dr. Abdul Al-Sayed in Michigan, the loss by Francesca Hong in Wisconsin. What do you make of it? And how can Democrats unify heading into November, given these deep divisions?
7: There's an energy that the economic system is just working for a few, for people in my district, one third of the nation's wealth, and not working for many. And that is really the animating theme in the Democratic Party, that we want the economy working for everyone. Now, we have different ideas on how to do there. I am for Medicare for all. I'm for a tax on billionaires. I'm for no foreign wars. So there are legitimate differences, but the unifying theme is that this system isn't working for ordinary Americans.
6: What do you make of what you just heard from Leader Jeffries on Medicare for all?
7: Medicare for all is arguably the most important priority. It would save money. And it would save lives. Look, there was just a Yale study that came out. It would save $1 trillion in terms of costs, in terms of health care. There, we know that the average income of workers is 43%. It's the lowest it's ever been since 1929. One of the reasons is because of exploding health insurance. Medicare for all would increase wages.
6: Were you disappointed to hear Leader Jeffries say at this point in time he says he wouldn't vote for Medicare for all?
7: Well, look, I respect the difference, but I will say this. It needs to have a vote on the House floor. Their majority of the House Democrats are going to support it. It is one of the most important policies if you actually believe in saving lives and in helping increase wages for working class Americans. You talk to folks and they'll say the biggest thing that pushes me into bankruptcy is if someone gets cancer and I can't afford the bills. And even people who have insurance, look at how many premiums have been increasing. This would save money for ordinary Americans and it would increase their wages. It's the single biggest roadblock in our economic system, hurting working families.
6: Let me ask you about something that Congresswoman Alexandria Ocasio-Cortez said in an interview last week. She, of course, another progressive leader, she said woke one was crazy, effectively suggesting some progressive views just went too far in the 2020s. Do you agree with Alexandria Ocasio-Cortez that woke one was crazy?
7: Well, I don't know what these labels mean. I'll tell you what I've always stood for. I have never been for defunding police. Our district in Silicon Valley is one of the safest districts in the country. We've actually had more police in San Jose and Fremont. But I believe in police reform so people aren't racially profiled. I have never believed in open borders. I've always been for a secure border. But I've called for abolishing ICE. You know, I was just in Austin, and I talked to Benny, who was a Trump supporter. And he said that the Lorenzo Salgado's killing, a father's killing, who was a construction worker, has changed him. He thinks ICE should be abolished. He thinks it's crazy that ICE officers are arresting people who are pouring concrete. So my view on all of this is have common sense. You can be for borders but abolishing ICE. You can be for police but making sure we don't racially profile.
6: Francesca Hong obviously got a lot of attention for a post calling to get rid of Thanksgiving. She tried to explain that. Does that type of rhetoric hurt the overall progressive cause, do you think?
7: You know, I really feel bad for what happened to Francesca. And I know it's fashionable to distance yourself. I'm not. I was proud to endorse her, and she's far more than the caricature that was presented. The main reason she was running was to stop data centers and to have childcare. And she's a daughter of Asian immigrants. Look, I love Thanksgiving. I grew up in an Indian-American household. We would go to Indian uncles and aunties to have Thanksgiving. We'd watch the Michigan-Ohio State game. But to judge her and caricature her based on a tweet, it was just, I think, unfortunate. And of course, you know, we should love and revere the history of this country. But we also have to understand for someone like her, a single mother, Asian American, how hard it is to break into politics. She doesn't have multimillionaire donors. She doesn't have Speaker Pelosi or someone clearing her path.
6: You bring up data centers, so I want to ask you about that. You are a congressman from Silicon Valley. Data centers have obviously become a big flashpoint in this midterm election cycle, frankly, with candidates on both sides of the aisle increasingly saying that they are opposed to them out of concerns for the impact that they could have on the environment, the enormous energy costs. I want to just play you a snippet of some of the ads that we've seen. Get your reaction on the other side.
2: Congressman Tom Barrett wants to turn this field into a data center.
8: It's an existential threat.
9: Malone voted against stopping data centers, allowing them to expand unchecked.
11: Why are there 226 data centers in Ohio, fifth most of any state?
12: John Husted, that's why.
13: In my Florida, you don't protect our pocketbooks and our people, you won't build data centers, period.
6: Can America lead the world in artificial intelligence if it opposes the very infrastructure that is needed to build these AI centers?
7: We need a data center bill of rights. Look, these companies are in my district, NVIDIA, AMD, that are building the chips and the servers. But we can't be putting data centers in residential communities. We can't be putting data centers in farmland. You can't shove a data center down the throats of a local community without any say that that community has. You can't be jacking up electricity prices. Even the technology leaders understand that there needs to be a pause so that we can get this right. Why aren't you putting them in a brownfield where there's been deindustrialized land? Why are you putting them in residential communities?
6: So you're not opposed to them, but you think it needs regulation.
7: I believe it needs regulation. I introduced a data center bill of rights saying it should never be in a residential community or farmland, and a local community should have the say of whether to do it. And I do think a pause in states like Pennsylvania, where I was, where you've got six data centers in Plymouth. It's about 45 minutes from where I grew up in Conshohocken. It makes no sense. I mean, why are you putting it there and these local communities have no say?
6: I want to ask you a little bit about the future as we look beyond 2026. You obviously have not ruled out a potential run for president. Congresswoman Alexandria Ocasio-Cortez was asked about her plans in 2028. She explicitly left the door open to a possible run in 2028. Why do you think you would be the better progressive leader in 2028 instead of an Alexandria Ocasio-Cortez?
7: Oh, she's a phenomenal talent. And she's been so authentic in what she's done this week. And I have such respect for her. I do believe that the progressive movement is going to have many different voices, from city council to Congress to mayor, governor to president. But for me, I'm most focused on a national economic vision for this country. I represent Silicon Valley, one-third of the nation's wealth, $20 trillion. It's working for a few billionaires in a few places, but it's not working for people I grew up with. And my vision is, how do we get the future economy working for every community and every American, a new deal for America for our time?
6: How do you believe you're different than Alexandria Ocasio-Cortez? What's your biggest difference?
7: Well, we have different things that we're offering the country. For me, it is an economic vision. How are we going to reindustrialize this country? How are we going to bring new jobs everywhere? How are we going to make sure AI is not just working for a few billionaires, but is working for communities that were deindustrialized? I have a clear economic vision. I call it economic patriotism. And I believe that this is what the Democratic Party needs, a new national economic project to make sure every person has a stake in the country. And, you know, we'll see whether that it's me or not. But I will say this, the Democrats' path back out of the wilderness is to have a clear national economic message. We shafted too many communities that were deindustrialized. We left out the working class. People want to know that someone understands the economy, and they have a vision for the future where their families will succeed.
6: All right, Congressman Ro Khanna, thanks so much. Really appreciate your being here.
7: Appreciate it.
6: When we come back, can the polls be trusted heading into the midterms? Our Meet the Press Minute is next.
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6: Welcome back. After recent election results defied the polls, the credibility of polling is once again under the microscope. But the debate over whether polls can be trusted is nothing new. Back in 1984, George Gallup Jr., then president of the Gallup poll, joined this broadcast to defend the accuracy of his polling data.
16: You're confident in yours, but why is it at the same time that so many different pollsters come up with so many different results?
17: That's a reflection of a lot of things. In order to compare two different polling organizations' results, you have to have the same interviewing time, you have to have the same question, order the same question, and very importantly, you have to use the same turnout scales. We are using the same turnout scale that we've developed over the years. And so I think there's a part of the reason why you have these differences, actually. And I should make one more point, which I think is very important, that often poll results are reported in terms of a spread, a 20-point spread.
18: Right.
17: But it must be borne in mind that that really means a change, exchange of 10 percentage points in the vote. That spread, I think, exaggerates the difference between the candidates often, because if one goes up 10, the other has to go down 10, of course.
6: The panel is here. Jonathan Martin, Politics Bureau Chief and Senior Political Columnist for Politico. Republican strategist Sarah Fagan and former Homeland Security Secretary under President Obama, Jay Johnson. Thanks to all of you for being here. Jay Mart, let me allow you to kick it off. We saw mixed results this week between progressives and moderates, and you heard Leader Jeffries and Congressman Khanna respond to that. What do you think the messages for Democrats right now moving forward?
19: Let me take the big picture first.
6: Yeah.
19: You know, for decades now, we've been living through a world in which we have this red and blue political map, and sort of demography is destiny. And I think the story now is that you can apply those same lines to primaries. And Democrats are fractured along clean lines of age, race, and education, just the same as our general election is now fractured along those same lines. Hong won 20 counties in Wisconsin, guys. Of those 20, 10 have a University of Wisconsin campus. That's where those votes are. They're younger, they're much more educated and progressive. But she lost because she could not win over black voters, pragmatic whites, both with money and working class white voters in more rural parts of Wisconsin. So I think that's the big picture. The more narrow question about this midterm is this going to create a challenge for Democrats? And I think in a few races it can, Michigan obviously being the example in the Senate race. I think, though, for the most part, this is more of a 28 story than a 26 story. This is the dawn, and the day that will follow is 2028. Mm. Midterms are about the party in power, and this is about President Trump more than anything else.
6: Lot of lessons as we look to 2020. You brought up Michigan. Let's take a look at a map, Sarah Fagan, or some graphics, I should say, of where this race for the Senate stands right now. A lot of blue. when you look at that map, with the exception of Michigan, where Rogers leads Dr. Abdul Al-Sayed, according to this Fox News poll, by 4 points. Yeah. What do you make of that? And just how competitive do you think a purple state like Michigan is, where Democrats are going to be all hands on deck trying to hold on to that seat?
14: Well, I think for the reasons that Jonathan just outlined, you know, Michigan is the best chance for the Republican Party to pick up a seat. But I think the broader challenge is that there's just so many places that are competitive in which resources are having to be spent, including the state of Texas, which should not require Republicans to have to intervene. And now tens of millions of dollars are going to be spent defending somebody who should have an easy victory and would have if it had been John Cornyn, in my view. I think that kind of the broader issue that Republicans are facing is just a wide-scale enthusiasm gap. And we are seeing that among every measure that matters in politics. Mm-hmm. Democrats hold an 18-point gap among self-reported enthusiasm. That's 26 levels, 2006 levels, 2010 levels when Republicans had a wave election. They're wave-like numbers, and that is very worrisome for the party.
6: And it all comes against the backdrop of a newly installed Attorney General, Secretary Johnson. What do you make of what we heard from Todd Blanche, particularly as it relates to the midterms? They've lost 22 cases so far, but he said they're potentially going to take it all the way to the Supreme Court.
18: So over 22 is not an admirable record for a lawyer. There's a point where the lawyer says to the client, hey, let's stop banging our head against the wall here. The issue in every one of these cases is the same, whether or not the federal government has the statutory authority to obtain voter registration list unredacted with voters, social security numbers, dates of birth, and the courts uniformly across the country, Nevada, U.S. Court of Appeals for the Sixth Circuit, which is a fairly moderate circuit, to New Jersey, have all said no, even though in New Jersey the governor had to recently acknowledge that there were some 400 non-citizens who were allowed to vote through computer error. But the courts have all said no to this. And the thing I worry about most in this whole debate leading up to the midterms, leading up to the 2028 election, is the most serious threat to our democracy, to the integrity of our election system, are this continued suspicion and speculation fueled by people with a public voice. The Chinese are not roaming around in voting machines. The 2020 election was the most scrutinized in history, yet through 60 court decisions, no judge found that the votes were altered or results were changed.
6: You're absolutely right. There is so much skepticism, and it comes, Jay Martis, President Trump is out dealing with one of the biggest challenges that he is facing, that Republicans are facing, which is this question of affordability, gas prices. I want to play a little bit of what we heard from him on Friday and get everyone's reaction.
20: So for you to pay a tiny little bit more for your gasoline, just remember, you're doing it so that a very evil country cannot have a country. Really, it's the number one state sponsor of terror in the world. We don't want to have them have a nuclear weapon.
6: Jay Martin, how does that play with voters?
21: Well, number one, that wasn't the case he made in 24.
6: Yeah.
21: There was no asterisk. He said, I'm going to lower your prices, period. Secondly, he never made a public case to the country, and Sarah knows this, for why you have to invade Iran. There was never a sustained public campaign for this war. And I think the combination of those two things, it wasn't what he ran on in 24, and then he just does this suddenly at the end of February, has created a massive political problem for him. And I think you can say today that effectively, if there's not any kind of a ceasefire in the next month, I think the midterms in this country were decided on July 18th, because that's the day the MOU with Iran officially comes to an end. There's a window there in early July where gas prices are coming down. The MOU is in effect. The 18th, it breaks down. And ever since then, gas prices are on the rise. They're over $4 a gallon now.
14: It'd be one thing if it was just gas prices, but food was lower, and housing was lower, and health care was lower. But you know, the voters are speaking loudly that they are worried about affordability on every measure of their life. And that is the bigger problem, is that there's a focus on something other than economic issues.
6: Secretary?
18: This war is the foreign policy debacle of a generation. costing Americans billions of dollars. That's it.
6: All right. Well, we'll end on that point. Thank you very much for a great conversation. We really appreciate it. That is all for today. Thank you for watching. We will be back next week because if it's Sunday, it's Nathan Pratt.

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4: From ABC News, I'm Mike Dubusky. Admiral Brad Cooper is pushing back on reports of poor living conditions aboard the USS Abraham Lincoln, which hasn't been into port in more than 200 days. In a new op-ed in the Wall Street Journal, Cooper calls those reports old news after a visit to the ship currently stationed in the Arabian Sea. South Carolina and Nevada will kick off the 2028 Democratic primary calendar after the DNC approved changes to the schedule this weekend. ABC News contributor and former DNC chair Donna Brazil told ABC's This Week she supports the changes.
5: In Louisiana, we call it lagniappe. We added a little bit of something extra to the calendar. We wanted to make sure we included more battleground states.
4: But not all Democrats are on board.
6: New Hampshire has long prided itself in its first in the nation status, and they've had it in state law in New Hampshire for five decades now that its primary should come before any other in the country. In the 2024 cycle, the DNC tried to tell states that if they leapfrogged over others, they would be penalized, and that candidates who campaigned in those states could see penalties too. New Hampshire went ahead with its plan anyway. In theory, in 2028, New Hampshire could, again, cite its state law, try to go first, put this new schedule to the test, put the DNC to the test, see if they'll seat the delegates from that state.
4: ABC News national correspondent Stephen Portnoy. A day of cleanup in Indiana.
7: A natural disaster like this does not know city boundaries or county boundaries. We are truly all in this together, and we are here to assist one another.
4: Noblesville Mayor Chris Jensen there. Over the last few days, that state's been hit with heavy rain and flooding. At least six people have died as a result of the severe weather. Meanwhile, almost 200,000 people are without power in Hawaii as now Tropical Storm Lala continues to move west. A flash flood warning remains in effect for parts of Oahu, with rainfall rates of more than 1 inch per hour possible. At least one person died in that storm yesterday. 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
4: President Trump is facing new pushback over his executive order last week making changes to the recommended schedule of vaccines for children. The order recommends the measles, mumps, and rubella vaccines now be split into 3 separate shots. Republican Senator Bill Cassidy responding on ABC's This Week.
10: Instead of the child getting, you missing work to take your child to the doctor 2 times, you're doing it 6 times. And instead of the insurance company paying for 2 visits, it's now paying for 6 visits. Now, this is going to drive up the cost of your life, inconvenience you tremendously, and your child's getting 6 jabs, not 2.
4: There are renewed concerns about anti-Semitic hate crimes in New York City after an attack at a synagogue in Midtown Manhattan.
11: The peace and harmony of worship overcome by the look of fear, induced by someone who wanted to disturb the peace.
12: Oh my God.
11: The congregation gasped as the man struck a 63-year-old woman in the face. Security trying to remove him from the service. It happened as Central Synagogue was live streaming its Friday night Shabbat.
4: ABC's Anthony Carlo. And Italy's culture minister now says three artworks of extraordinary value have been stolen, valued between $80 and $90 million. I'm Mike Dubusky, ABC News.
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12: A 24-year-old man is in critical condition after a shooting in West Baltimore Saturday afternoon. Police say he was shot on West Lafayette Avenue. Metro Crime Stoppers is offering up to $8,000 for information in the July 31st murder of 17-year-old Jada Sellers. No arrests have been made up to this point. And Baltimore voters will decide in November whether to create a baby fund providing a $1,000 benefit to parents of newborns.
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3: Weather.
18: The forecast for tonight, expect mostly cloudy skies with a chance for showers and thunderstorms. Temperatures holding steady, upper 60s and low 70s. During the day tomorrow on Monday, a mix of sun and clouds, a 30% chance for a shower or thunderstorm in the afternoon. High temperatures in the upper 80s to around 90. Mostly sunny and less humid on Tuesday with a high near 86. 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
19: A record-breaking deployment draws concerns about the conditions aboard the USS Lincoln. This week starts right now. Lengthy deployment.
20: Deployment's gone on too long. Are you worried about the mental health concerns?
21: Not nearly long enough.
19: Military families raise alarms over the well-being of sailors on a Navy ship that has been at sea for nearly 9 months. This morning, we speak with former Joint Chiefs Chair Admiral Mike Mullen and Arizona Senator and veteran Ruben Gallego. Surprise upset.
22: So today begins a new chapter.
19: As the moderate and progressive Democrats fight for generational change.
23: You know, I think these are not meant to be lifetime jobs.
19: So you don't think age is an issue at all?
22: It's about what you fight for.
19: We're on the ground across New England with just 79 days until the midterms. Vaccine controversy. Fierce pushback against President Trump's changes to the childhood vaccine schedule.
24: We should leave vaccination policy to the people who know how disease spreads.
19: Republican Senator Dr. Bill Cassidy joins on the potential impact.
2: From ABC News, it's This Week. Here now, Martha Raddatz.
19: Good morning and welcome to This Week. Not long enough. That is what President Trump said about the record-breaking deployment of the USS Lincoln aircraft carrier and the 5,000 sailors and Marines aboard after mounting reports this week of plummeting morale and mental health concerns aboard the ship. That carrier has been among the many Navy assets now in the Mideast, fighting the president's war in Iran and taking part in the blockade of the Strait of Hormuz. The president also told Americans this week that paying a little bit more for gas prices to prevent Iran from getting a nuclear weapon is okay, and he would never apologize. Those comments have already been seized upon by Democrats as we approach the midterms, just 79 days away. But Democrats are facing their own problems in the midterms. There's a showdown between the progressives and moderates and renewed calls for generational change. We will get into that later in the broadcast, but we begin with the conditions on that ship and word overnight of a visit from CENTCOM's commander. There have been thousands of combat missions for the 5,000 sailors and Marines aboard the USS Lincoln during its staggering 268 days at sea. Overnight, U.S. Central Command posting this video of CENTCOM Commander Admiral Brad Cooper visiting sailors aboard the Lincoln after reports of deteriorating conditions, including extreme exhaustion, cratering morale, and growing mental health concerns. The deployment, primarily in the Middle East, includes a record length of consecutive days without a port call, more than 200.
0: I haven't stepped off the ship in the year 2026. I haven't been off the ship. I haven't touched land.
19: Sailors aboard the ship detailing the strain of the extensive and uncertain time at sea to CNN.
1: It's tough. I had my first kid born in February. Very excited to get home, meet her.
19: A U.S. official telling ABC News one sailor went overboard the ship earlier this month, but was quickly recovered. That incident now under investigation. Defense Secretary Hegseth saying the reports of poor conditions have been completely misrepresented, and Admiral Cooper addressing service members on board, calling them a strong team of high-achieving Americans standing tall with immense justified pride in everything they accomplished. But Democrats like Senator Richard Blumenthal, writing to Secretary Hegseth and Acting Navy Secretary Hung Cao, demanding answers about the conditions. Cao responding to the week's reports, saying that the Lincoln was extended because the mission demanded it, saying war is hell, adding, there is no question our young men and women have been pushed to their limits, but they have never broken. Cao also said that a small number of mental health cases were treated with no loss of life. And with another carrier on its way now to replace the Lincoln over the next few weeks, President Trump downplaying the concerns.
5: Family members of U.S. service members are concerned about the conditions on board the USS Lincoln.
6: Well, no, that ship is moving. No, they're not. That ship is moving right now, or very shortly, and it's being replaced with another very similar ship.
5: Has the deployment gone on too long?
6: No. Not nearly long enough.
19: And I'm joined now by the former chairman of the Joint Chiefs of Staff, Admiral Mike Mullen. Good to see you, Admiral Mullen. Just your reaction to what you've seen and the deployment, 200 days without a port call.
21: Well, it's significant and it's tough. Those deployments are very, very difficult. Historically, we've been able to typically go to a port to take a break, do maintenance, and then come back online, even back in Vietnam. Time frame we did that. The problem right now is in the AOR, the places we would do that, Bahrain or in the United Arab Emirates, those are targeted right now. In fact, we've, because of that, established a base down in Diego Garcia. But even Diego Garcia, you know, the Iranians have taken a shot at. So the security and that, the safety and security, obviously these assets is hugely concerning. So there just isn't an easy place to go in terms of a port visit.
19: You told me you were a bit appalled by this.
21: Well, I was certainly, from what I could see in the news reports, that the conditions on the ship were certainly of great concern. Now, I know the commanding officer, in particular the commanding officer of the Lincoln, is working these issues hard. And I also believe the truth probably lies somewhere in the middle. Some of these problems, I was connected with Admiral Cooper last night, who was on the ship yesterday, and he told me he had a really good visit. He said many of these problems were early in the deployment and they were solved. But these are morale issues on a ship, which you really have to focus on, and they have been pressed in combat. The number of missions, the accomplishments, Cooper talked about how significant they have been in the war itself. And my experience is these crews will do absolutely everything to make sure the mission goes well. And they clearly have done that on Lincoln.
19: And we know that, and we know they're pressed. And Admiral Cooper, we did see fly out there to check on things. He sounds like he has confirmed that there were some problems. If they were problems that were solved, what does that say about the planning to begin with that they happened at any time during?
21: Well, I think we clearly didn't expect the our allies' bases where we have had people before to be wiped out
19: as by the Iranians because of the war.
21: And that happened in Bahrain and Kuwait and in the UAE. And so those places where we normally would go for some rest and relaxation, they weren't usable. So the planning with respect to that, I think you had to adjust on the fly, and it became very, very difficult to find a place to do that. So basically you end up staying at sea. And Lincoln, while certainly very much in the headlines now, she is not the first carrier on a long deployment. There have been almost no carriers in recent years that have gotten back home on time. One of the positives of Cooper's visit yesterday is he announced to the crew that they're going home. And I can tell you the uplift in morale when you have that, even if they don't have an exact date, you know you've got a relief that George Washington is coming from the Pacific. And so the morale is up significantly from where it was just a few days ago. And I just can't emphasize enough how well this group has performed. And when you're at war, there's always adjustments. You've got to be flexible and adaptable. Things change. So could you plan for this? That would have been pretty difficult to predict.
19: Okay. And I want to say that, like, Bradley Cooper, I'm sure Admiral Cooper raised morale, but let me repeat what President Trump said when asked about the deployment, whether it had gone on too long, and about the mental health. He said, no, no, no, adding that it has not been nearly enough. What did you think of that
21: statement? I mean, we focused on mental health, for the last 20, 25 years, coming through the wars in Iraq and Afghanistan, and all the services have done that. And there are always challenges with that, even in some of the most benign environments. So I'm sure that the chain of command has addressed that issue.
19: How about the president's statement, however?
21: The deployments we learned in Vietnam, we deployed for a year at a time there. That's just too long. You wear yourself out. You actually start to cash in future readiness significantly. These ships, these people, these families, you know, need to basically come back, figure out how to get ready for the next pulse. But it takes time to do that. And in particular, with the carriers, I mean, we've only got 11 of them. I was involved in a debate with Rumsfeld back in the early 2000s, who moved us down from 12 to 11. We actually need more, I think, in the current environment if we're going to deploy them like this. So there's a sacrifice of the future, which we're eating now as well, particularly with the capability that we've got.
19: I know one thing. I just want to go back to the extension a little bit. A retired general I spoke to last night was reminding me in Iraq when they extended these time periods. He said it practically broke the force.
21: Yeah, I mean, I've been around the Navy my whole life, and I've been on an extended deployment. I don't think that that this will do that for the Navy. I get the concern, although I think the word now that they have a relief and that they're going to come home is going to relieve that. I think people deploying on aircraft carriers, even with a set date when they start, because none of them have come home on time, have an expectation that just may not happen. And the other thing that's so important here are the families. We work hard to take care of them. Obviously, they're concerned. Their morale, I think, will go up significantly now that they know they're coming home.
19: I'm sure it will. Thanks for joining us this morning, Adam.
21: Okay, Martha.
19: And I'm joined now by Arizona Democratic Senator Ruben Gallego, who also served in the Marine Corps in Iraq. It's good to see you this morning, Senator. You listened there to Admiral
7: Thank
19: Mullen.
7: You.
19: He was told by Admiral Bradley Cooper, that they have solved or resolved these problems now. What's your reaction?
7: Well, I'm glad they're resolving their problems now, but where was the leadership for so long that it got to this point? And I think later on he says, like, this is a problem of the long ago. I was just speaking to a spouse just about 3 days ago, and this is the current problems right now. And then it really goes to the deep, deep, deep problem here is that this administration did not plan for this war, did not plan how to get out of this war, did not really understand how this war was going to escalate. They were basically trying and hoping that this war would end up just like the war in Venezuela, and our men and women are now suffering the consequences of that. There's a deep, deep, deep mistrust of this leadership. The Secretary of Defense is absolutely not qualified to be leading the Department of Defense. And certainly the President has shown that he just doesn't really care about the troops. His lackadaisical attitude about men and women and their deployments, you know, just kind of reflects what he actually thinks about them. He thinks about them more as

0: people get back and families start meeting again, they're going to say, like, do I want to stay in the Navy? You're going to have some of the most experienced men and women. They're going to take a lot of their technical skills and walk away because they don't want to serve in a U.S. Navy that treats them in such manner, that makes fun of them. You have some of the cabinet members, as well as acting cabinet members in the Navy and things of that nature, that are basically downplaying their sacrifice. So when they get back to home, when they start having that conversation with their wife or with their husband, is it worth rejoining? They're going to have to think twice because look at how this leadership's treating them. And that, again, is a true lack of leadership from Secretary of Defense, as well as the president, and just an attitude that kind of pervades the whole Department of Defense, where they just look at these men and women as being expendable.
1: I know you are hearing things from sailors, Marines, Army. Is this something you're actually hearing about Pete Hegseth, about the president? Because we see him visiting the troops, and he's warmly welcomed.
0: Well, because troops will always be professional. That is, you know, one of the best things, whether you're an officer or you're down to a private that just joined, they're absolutely always going to be professional. And they're also going to be quite afraid. This is a administration that is very vindictive. They've been firing some of the best and brightest generals just because they won't, you know, align with the oath or vision of this president. Instead of actually being there to defend the Constitution of the United States, which should be their only goal. So it does not surprise me that they'll have, you know, this show of support. But we have heard this for quite a while of men and women feeling like this, the Department of Defense has been politicized, that the Department of Defense is making decisions about, you know, who's going to get promoted depending on your loyalty to the president or to the Secretary of Defense. We've seen, and just in general, we've seen their lack of planning. This Iran war is now going on for almost 6 months now. We have men and women that have been killed because the Department of Defense did not plan proper defense of bunkers and different installations. You have deployments such as the aircraft carrier right now that has gone longer than is normal. And again, didn't have any backup plans when two of our supply depots were hit. So there is a lot of fear that this administration and the Secretary of Defense are way over their head. And they're just using this men and women for their political aims.
1: Senator, in light of your outrage and other Democrats, the Wall Street Journal editorial board wrote this while acknowledging the sacrifice of the sailors, saying, if Democrats are so concerned, perhaps they could expedite passage of the $17 billion for U.S. military operational costs that the administration requested. Democrats have been refusing to pass a special appropriation for Iran, lest anyone think they support the commander-in-chief. Your response?
0: Well, we are more focused on making sure that we are supporting the American warfighter and trying to, you know, get us out of this war. The president, again, planned nothing, did not expand the full extent of the war, how this will go, how it will end. What is our mission? We still don't quite understand why we went to Iran. We don't know exactly how we're going to get out of Iran. So for us to actually give more money to something like this is extremely dangerous. It's like giving a drunk more money and hoping that they'll stop drinking. And so I appreciate the Wall Street Journal's opinion, but, you know, the first thing that we have to understand is what is the president's goal and how he's going to get us out of Iran before we start giving more and more money, because at the end of the day, we're going to end up going down this rabbit hole, which I saw as a Marine from the Iraq War, where we kept on hoping that the next corner we would turn would actually bring success and end up, you know, winning the war, whether it's Afghanistan or Iraq. And instead, we just kept on funding every year and hoping that something would happen. I've seen that mistake. I don't want to find ourselves in another 20-year war because we're afraid to actually put stop to the money that is essentially funding this illegal war. And so the president needs to actually tell us, what is the end goal here? How are we going to get out of this quagmire? What is actually the mission? Because so far the mission has changed and the objective has changed so many times. And then we could potentially talk about the funding.
1: Okay. Thanks very much for joining us this morning, Senator. We appreciate your time. Up next, we travel to New England, where a generational divide is playing out in several Democratic primaries. Our report on what it could mean for the midterms when we come back.
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5: Hey, did you guys know that kids who play sports earn more money when they grow up?
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7: Hey, did you guys know that kids who read books have a bigger vocabulary?
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10: For you to pay a tiny little bit more for your gasoline, just remember, you're doing it so that a very evil country cannot have a nuclear weapon. So remember that when you have to pay a little bit more, you're at $4. It's okay. I mean, it's I'm not. I'll never apologize.
11: President Trump speaking about gas prices with just 79 days until the midterms. Dissatisfaction with the economy is one reason Democrats are bullish on their chances to take back control of Congress. But the party itself is in a fight for its future. The moderate and progressive wings each scoring wins at the ballot box this week. But another divide was on full display as well. This week, we traveled to New England, days ahead of a key primary, where a senator who has been in politics since the 1970s is in a tight battle to keep his seat.
12: The fight for the future of the Democratic Party was on overdrive this week, a week that ended with a rather muddled message. Moderates scoring a big win in Wisconsin.
13: Together, we will build the broad coalition that this moment absolutely demands.
12: David Crowley defeating the fiery frontrunner in the polls, Democratic Socialist Francesca Hong, in the gubernatorial primary, a major upset in the high-stakes battleground test for progressives. But in Minnesota,
14: this campaign was about the many versus the money.
12: It was the progressive. Lieutenant Governor Peggy Flanagan, who carried the day, beating moderate Congresswoman Angie Craig in the primary battle to replace retiring Senator Tina Smith. And for the Democrats, it isn't just a battle of progressives versus moderates. It is a call for a new generation.
15: I think these are not meant to be lifetime jobs.
12: Here in New England this week, the 47-year-old former Hartford mayor, Luke Bronin, crushed the 78-year-old 14-term Congressman John Larson by some 20 points to represent Connecticut's 1st District.
15: We would just be a healthier party if we had more leaders that recognize that part of leadership is knowing when it's time to pass the torch and that you need that renewal.
16: When you say people and leaders should know when to pass this torch, when should they know? What is that point?
15: Look, I think what we showed in this campaign is that if that change doesn't come from the top down, it's going to come from the ground up.
12: Larson is now the seventh House Democrat to be ousted in a primary this year. Bronin's win in Connecticut and his rallying cry is reverberating in neighboring Massachusetts.
4: We need new leaders.
12: While many incumbent Democrats have faced younger challenges from the left, this race is different. Congressman Seth Moulton is trying to beat a progressive movement titan in the Senate.
16: I couldn't help watching you out there and thinking you still have kind of that sparkle in your eye for these things. You love this job.
17: It's an honor. It's a dream come true.
12: 80-year-old Senator Ed Markey has served in public office since 1973 and was first elected to Congress 50 years ago this November.
17: We're going to win the House. We're going to win the Senate.
12: We met up with Markey at a campaign stop with local business leaders in Worcester ahead of the September 1st primary, where he would rather talk policy than age.
18: You came in, hard charging, young guy. They said another Mr. Smith comes to Washington. Is there any part of you that understands kind of that chorus that some people are singing across the country when they're running for office, that it's time for a generational change?
17: I don't think people think generational change is giving Donald Trump a $1 trillion budget to fight a war in Iran. I don't think it's generational change to be opposed to Medicare for all. That's not generational change. It's how you are going to fight for ordinary families and what they're going to need in order to get the protections and the opportunities which our country presents for everyone. And there's a big difference between Seth Moulton and me.
12: Markey successfully fended off a challenge from young Joe Kennedy in 2020. And this time around, a University of New Hampshire poll conducted in June found Markey leading Moulton by 6 points among likely primary voters, although Moulton has seen momentum in the polls.
16: And Senator, your opponent, obviously, you've heard this again and again, is making age a real point in this campaign. Why do you think you could serve till you're 86 years old?
17: Well, this is the most energized that I've ever been. And there's a lot of work to be done. And that is what energizes me every single day. That's what gets me up and fighting.
12: And Markey says he will know if it is time to stop.
17: If someone can't do the job, they should step down. And that's regardless of your age. And that's what I'm going to do. I'm going to continue to fight and fight and fight for the people. If I couldn't do the job, I would step down, but there's no indication that that is the case.
12: Up here on the North Shore, where Seth Moulton's district is in Salem, Massachusetts, he is absolutely convinced that the generational change will resonate with voters. Just outside his campaign headquarters, the congressman rallying staffers and volunteers in his bid to become a senator.
19: There are a lot of eyes on us to make this happen.
12: The congressman and his team working the phones.
20: Hi, Bridget. It's Seth Moulton calling. I'm running for Senate.
21: And if you have any question about Seth's positions on the issues, or you want to give him some feedback, please give me a call.
20: I hope to earn your support on September 1st.
12: The 47-year-old congressman and combat veteran says his call for new leadership is resonating in this political moment.
20: The overriding message is that the Democratic Party needs to change, that the establishment in Washington is not getting it done.
16: I talked to Senator Markey as well. He said generational change is about getting stuff done for Massachusetts voters. It's not age. It's not generational change.
20: One out of three residents of Massachusetts thought about leaving the state last year because costs are too high. Housing costs are skyrocketing. Electricity bills are twice the national average. I mean, if you think that's getting things done, then vote for the status quo. But what I hear from residents across this Commonwealth is that we need to do better. Senator Markey's been elected longer than I've been alive, so he's had a lot of time to shake hands and meet voters. But as they get to know me throughout this campaign, they're ready for change. They're ready for a new generation of leaders. And that's what this election is ultimately all about.
12: So let's talk about that with our roundtable, former DNC chair Donna Brazil, our Capitol Hill correspondent Jay O'Brien, USA Today Washington Bureau Chief Susan Page, and National Review editor Ramesh Panuru. Good to see all of you. Donna, I want to take it right to you. You heard Seth Moulton say that the country is ready for a new generation of leaders. That is what this election is all about, is it?
0: Absolutely. It's about a generational shift within the Democratic Party. I think a generational shift across the country. But also, I think Democrats want change. They are demanding that we elect people who can fight for them, not fight for themselves. But there's something about Ed Markey that I would not dismiss. Ed Markey has a brand. He's a populist. He's a progressive. That's the reason why Bernie Sanders, Elizabeth Warren, Ayanna Pressley, who's a famous member of the squad, that's why they've rallied behind him. He's someone who has delivered for the people of Massachusetts, and he's someone who's still fighting the cause of justice.
14: And Jay, age is on the front page there. Just in this Congress, you've had 5 House members and 1 senator die. Senator Mitch McConnell, you haven't seen him on the Hill since June, correct?
2: That's right.
14: 84 years old. Clearly, that's on people's minds, as well as Joe Biden.
2: It is. And I think one of the things from the members of Congress I've talked to of both parties is that this idea that you can run on your record, this idea that you can run on the 20 years in the case of John Larson that you've spent delivering for your constituents, that is starting to erode more and more and more. And it's not what you did for the last 20 years, some of these members feel, but now what you can deliver for the next 2 years or 4 years. And for members who have a long history, who are used to running on that long history, that frightens them.
14: It does. And Susan, we've talked a lot about age again and again and again, and this isn't a lifetime job, but for many people, it is a lifetime job. You see it.
22: Yeah, but we see this broad dissatisfaction in the Democratic Party, and age is part of it. The age of the leadership, priorities are part of it. There's a rising generation that feels that Democrats haven't fought hard enough and haven't fought on the right issues. And Gaza and support for Israel has become another really divisive issue in this party. You know, a lot of Democrats hope to kind of slide to the midterms and ride on opposition to Donald Trump. That has not proved to be possible in this election.
14: Ramesh, what about generational change versus ideology? I mean, listening to Ed Markey talk about that and looking at the poll numbers there, he's 80 years old, and yet those poll numbers were pretty good for him in June.
23: Yeah, I think there are 3 overlapping divides in the Democratic Party right now. One is age, one is ideology, and another is style. And we've hit on all of them already in this conversation. In the Markey-Moulton case, the ideology and the style are cutting against Moulton and in favor of Markey. Age is cutting in favor of Moulton and against Markey. These other places where progressive Democrats have succeeded, they've had all 3 going for them. That was the case in Maine. It was the case to a lesser degree in Michigan, case in Connecticut. Massachusetts is an outlier because it's flipped from the usual script.
14: It really is kind of an outlier. And Donna, on that point, just your overall takeaway this week. I described it as a rather muddled message.
0: Well, first of all, this has been a very dynamic primary season for the Democratic Party. We are in a period of renewal. We're trying to figure out how to get fresh faces, new voices, a lot of voices in some cases. But at the same time, there's something that keeps Democrats together, a party that believes in opportunity, responsibility, keeping Americans safe. And now we want to make sure that we can help make America more affordable. I think overall, when this primary season ends a month from now in Delaware, you will see a party that is ready to come back and govern for the American people. And
14: to that point, Susan, you've seen some rather contentious races, but the loser will quickly get behind the winner to keep that Democratic Party together. But do you see supporters doing the same thing so quickly? I'm thinking of Maine, for instance.
22: Well, Maine, for instance, can he pull together the supporters who are so disappointed that Plattner is not the nominee?
14: Graham Plattner.
22: Yeah.
14: The lumberjack.
22: Yes. In Michigan, can Al-Sayed build more the support he must have among black voters in Detroit that he did not win in the primary if he's going to prevail? This is, of course, a standard process, right? After a primary, you have to pull the party together. But when the debate is as bitter as it's been in some of these states, it gets to be tougher.
23: And these left-wing candidates who've been winning a lot of primaries in the Democratic Party, they've got a weakness among African-American voters. They showed it in the primary. They've also got a weakness with working-class voters of all races, and they're not going to win the working-class white vote in the general election, but they've got to keep their numbers competitive.
18: Jay, on that point, let's also switch to the Republican primaries and what we saw this week, particularly in South Carolina.
2: Yeah, Darlene Graham doesn't get 50% of the vote in that primary. She's going to a runoff now. That's despite the endorsement of President Trump. President Trump's endorsement also came up short in Minnesota. Didn't get Mike Lindell over the goal line. He lost. And so the big takeaway as we prepare for that South Carolina runoff in just about over a week from now is President Trump's endorsement still very powerful in these Republican primaries, but it's not bulletproof.
18: Very, very... A big statement this week for President Trump about gas prices. That could not be very helpful.
2: Absolutely right. And that's the concern of Republicans here is that the president, every time they want him to talk about the economy, talks about something else or says the opposite of the message that they're trying to put out.
18: A lot of eye rolls, I imagine. And Donna, let's turn to 2028.
0: Wait.
18: Not far away. We haven't gotten through the midterms, but we're already talking about 2028, of course. The DNC approved its early primary calendar for 2028 just yesterday. Let's put the states and dates up. The lineup suggests Democrats are focused on shoring up support among two key constituencies, black voters and Latino voters. You got South Carolina first, Nevada, New Hampshire after that.
0: Well, look, I think it's a very dynamic slate of states. We're going to start in South Carolina and in Virginia. It will battle test our potential nominee. We'll give them an opportunity to road test their message with black voters, rural voters, urban voters, working class voters. Look, in Louisiana, we call it lagniappe. We added a little bit of something extra to the calendar. We wanted to make sure we included more battleground states and a couple of swing states.
18: Susan, when you look at the calendar, I just want to go around to all of you on that.
1: Well, good luck keeping New Hampshire from going first. I would say that. I would also say that we're going to have so many candidates running in the Democratic Party. I've covered 12 campaigns. This is the most open campaign in terms of age and jobs and in every way, opportunity. In the post-Trump era for Democrats. And we're going to see a lot of Democrats taking a look at that.
18: When you look at that calendar, Iowa isn't on that. What does that mean?
23: Well, I think the Iowa race has generated so many difficulties and embarrassments, frankly, for both parties over the years, that you really have to wonder whether it made sense to continue their outsized role. But the other thing is, if you look back at the 2020 race, which Biden eventually won, there was a chance, because he got pummeled in those first races in that old schedule, and there was a chance he would have been taken out before a sizable number of African-American Democratic voters, the backbone of the party, had even weighed in on the race. And this new schedule means that that can't happen.
18: Jay?
2: Susan took the words right out of my mouth. New Hampshire
18: well,
2: Democrats.
18: Well, you can say them again.
2: They're going to try something sneaky. They view their state law as giving them a mandate to be first. They're probably going to try to be first.
18: And Donna, when you look at Iowa, just respond to what he was saying about Iowa. Does it make it more difficult to compete in the future there?
0: First of all, I care about Iowa. We got a great gubernatorial candidate. Democrats have a great senatorial candidate. Two or three congressional candidates. They matter, but in this climate and this political environment, we want to test these candidates in a different set of states under different circumstances.
18: Jay, I want to come back to you on the carrier just quickly. You heard Admiral Mullen, you heard Gallego. Is that resonating? Is that an issue? How are they responding beyond what you heard?
2: I think it's interesting. We know that it's an issue for Democrats up on the Hill. You heard from Gallego. Blumenthal sent that letter. It's something that they want to do oversight on. I think the interesting dynamic of this carrier is that it comes during a recess. And so there are members of Congress who, as you know, Republican members of Congress, who are typically pro-military, often we come to them on military issues, that have not been forced to have to discuss this. The chairman of the Armed Services Committees in both the House and the Senate, for example, the chairman of the Intelligence Committees. And so this issue, I expect, unless the carrier gets swapped out before they return, is still going to be potent. I'm looking to see what they say when the cameras are shoved in their faces.
18: And Ramesh, the Iran war is obviously getting a little tiresome to people, but do you think that is still resonating?
23: Look, you know, think back to what the president said. We can tolerate higher gas prices because the mission is so righteous. Well, the problem is the American people have not been asked to buy into the mission and didn't buy into the mission. The war itself is unpopular. And so when you have all of these costs in terms of what's happening to the military, in terms of what's happening to the economy, it makes it that much harder to bear.
18: And
11: Go ahead, Susan.
22: Yeah, Americans don't believe this war is justified. They don't believe the United States is winning this war. So when you hear these terrible stories off the Abraham Lincoln, it just undercuts their feeling about that.
11: And I think they will focus on it a little bit more as we get closer and closer to the midterms. Thanks to all of you. Coming up, the mounting questions about that elaborate ruse that had the president ducking into a catering truck to switch planes.
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6: A 24-year-old man is in critical condition after a shooting in West Baltimore Saturday afternoon. Police say he was shot on West Lafayette Avenue. Metro Crime Stoppers is offering up to $8,000 for information in the July 31st murder of 17-year-old Jada Sellers. No arrests have been made up to this point. And Baltimore voters will decide in November whether to create a baby fund providing a $1,000 benefit to parents of newborns.
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5: Traffic.
7: Starting on the eastern shore with delays on westbound 50 on the approach to 404 and Y Mills. These backups continue to 213. Also delays on northbound 213 north of 404 to Route 50. Also expect some slowing on westbound 50 on the approach to the 50-301 interchange in Queenstown. Then westbound 50 slowing starts prior to Kent Narrows. This continues to the Bay Bridge. You break free on the approach to dry land in Sandy Point. Then westbound 50 and minor delay between Baydale Drive and Ritchie Highway. No real delays on the eastbound side of 50 from 97 over the Seven River across the Chesapeake Bay onto Kent Island. No two-way operations in place on the westbound span. Earlier delays on northbound 97 north of 50 into Crownsville have ended. I'm Ken Berger, WBAL News Radio 1090 and FM 101.5.
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5: Weather.
24: The forecast for tonight, expect mostly cloudy skies with a chance for showers and thunderstorms. Temperatures holding steady, upper 60s and low 70s. During the day tomorrow on Monday, a mix of sun and clouds, a 30% chance for a shower or thunderstorm in the afternoon. High temperatures in the upper 80s to around 90. Mostly sunny and less humid on Tuesday with a high near 86. 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
11: The United States is in the midst of a record-breaking measles resurgence since January. More than 2,500 confirmed cases have been reported across the country, the most in a single year since 1991. The U.S. is now poised to lose its measles-free status. This week, President Donald Trump proposed major changes to the vaccine that safeguards against the virus. Republican Senator Dr. Bill Cassidy joins me now. Good morning to you, Senator. You are among the many critics of the president's executive order recommending that the MMR vaccine, measles, mumps, rubella, be divided into three different shots. You don't think he has the authority or any reason to do that. Is that correct?
27: That is absolutely true. But let's just take it from the perspective of the parent, why this is just a stupid thing to do. Now, instead of your child getting two shots, she has to get six shots. Instead of the child getting you missing work to take your child to the doctor two times, you're doing it six times. And instead of the insurance company paying for two visits, it's now paying for six visits. Now, this is going to drive up the cost of your life, inconvenience you tremendously, and your child's getting six jabs, not two. As a physician, but as a parent, as a human, I know that all that is wrong for the family. And I'll point out that Dr. Jay Bhattacharya, the NIH head, representing the administration, said on TV, well, you know, there's no evidence that vaccines causes autism, which I think is where this is supposed to come from. So it's stupid policy. Well, which is inconvenient for the parent.
11: You've heard President Trump say they inject like a soda bottle side of things into children. It's better to pause them between. Is there any evidence of that?
27: No evidence whatsoever. And by the way, the right now, you cannot, there is not three different vaccines. There's only these three combined. And why did they combine them? To make it more convenient for the parent, to make fewer jabs for the child. This is why the president's poll numbers are down, because you've lost sight of affordability for the parent. You've lost sight of the convenience for the American family. You've lost sight of that which is driving higher costs in health care, for example, more doctor's visits, not few. For something which has no rationale in science, which is somehow breaking it into three is better for the child. That's just wrong. There's no evidence. We should move past that.
11: You brought up autism. President Trump brings up autism. RFK brings up autism. They repeatedly said this the other day. Trump saying he believed that giving these shots over a longer period of time would make a big difference and have a huge impact on autism. You have been adamant and are still right now, along with medical research, that there is no connection to autism and these vaccines.
27: Jay Bhattacharya, his NIH director, said there is no connection. But you know what the connection is going to be? Instead of focus, by the way, we've got to have compassion for those families who have a child with autism. Believe me, I'm a doctor. I've treated patients. I understand the kind of trauma that this brings to a family. So what we have here, though, is a diversion from actually looking at things that could be a cause. Instead of spending resources, effort, and attention trying to find what is truly the cause or how to truly prevent, we're in this little cul-de-sac of something which has been thoroughly disproven. Now, at some point, you got to move out of that into finding real answers. This is why the president's poll numbers are down. Getting diverted totally into something which is not true, counterproductive for the family. Did I say the child is getting six jabs instead of two? That was not, Maha doesn't like that, and yet he's even going after Maha right now. So let's move beyond this. Let's actually focus where the need is, and let's focus on that family. Let's focus on what makes their life more affordable and more convenient. That's where we should be.
11: Why do you think the president is so passionate about this? Why do you think he believes this and is convinced there is some sort of a tie-in?
27: You're asking me to get inside the president's brain. I cannot do that. All I can do is speak to the parent. Listen, if you have a question, speak to your pediatrician. She or he, your doctor, is going to talk to you about these issues from a wealth of medical training and from the experience not just of their own practice, but that of many other doctors and that of the medical literature. Now, we've got to find problems. We've got to find the cause of autism. And there are plausible theories as to what may be going on, and we need to thoroughly explore those. But in the meantime, let's focus as well upon the family's affordability, upon the convenience, upon how they perceive their child to be doing, and going from two injections to six is the wrong way to go.
11: You ultimately voted for Secretary Kennedy's nomination, despite concerns about his views on vaccine, on autism. He convinced you in some ways that nothing would change. Was he lying to you?
27: Well, as I've mentioned multiple times in the past, there are guarantees that were given to me and guarantees that were supposedly going to be enforced by the White House. Among those were not to affect the ACIP schedule. So people can draw their own conclusions, but it's pretty evident that which the White House and the RFK pledged, RFK may say technically this is the president, not him, and technically he's right. But the point is that the American people have been poorly served.
11: Was he lying to you?
27: Again, Martha, people love to go there. Again, it speaks for itself. I don't know if we have to, my staff said, you're going to get this question. I said, yeah, for the 10,000th time. So it's pretty evident.
11: Why did you think he would change? I'm curious about that. You voted for him. You knew what RFK had said for years about autism. What convinced you he would change?
27: You know, there's a lot of parents who contacted me. I am a representative of people. So if I got 1,000 contacts over that period of time, 60 to 70% of them were from folks who believed in the need to address ultra-processed food. Also from people within the biotech industry, or people who were investors who said we need a shakeup at the FDA, and they thought there'd be a positive shakeup. There was a lot of folks who were, again, either are concerned about ultra-processed food. And in credit, this administration has brought attention to ultra-processed food as no other administration has. Still haven't done anything about it, but they've brought attention to it. And as well as people who felt that this could be a very positive development in getting things done. But the point is that when you're making the decision process, you're taking in everything at once, and you just make the best decision that presents at its time, at the time.
11: Okay, thanks, Senator. We appreciate your time this morning. Thanks for joining us. And coming up, the fallout over President Trump using a catering truck to sneak off of Air Force One to another plane on his recent trip to Turkey. One of the Washington Post reporters who broke the story joins me when we come back. It was a week of revelations that every day seemed more remarkable. This morning, we have more on that straight from a spy novel effort that moved President Trump onto a catering truck to board an alternate plane and the threat that led to this elaborate ruse.
12: It happened just days after the U.S. restarted strikes against Iran. The president at the time saying this.
4: They want to take out the U.S. leader, me, I'm on every list.
12: What Trump didn't say was that just hours later, while he prepared to depart the NATO summit in Turkey, the decision was made to secretly move him off Air Force One onto a separate plane, concealing him in a catering truck. A senior administration official telling ABC News the decision was based on intelligence that an Iranian terror cell had sneaked into Turkey with a shoulder-fired missile, and that they had information about Trump's whereabouts. That secret plan, of which only a few top officials were aware, meant that the president wasn't actually on board Air Force One with the press and senior White House officials. Instead, those on board were effectively acting as a decoy, unaware of the fact that Trump was now on the smaller plane, with Secretary of Defense Pete Hegseth and a handful of aides, including Walt Nauta, Dan Scavino, and Natalie Harp. Secretary of State Marco Rubio and Treasury Secretary Scott Bessent, along with Communications Director Stephen Chung, were aware of the ruse but remained on Air Force One despite the threat. When Air Force One and the smaller plane with the president on board landed in the UK, Trump sneaked back onto Air Force One as if nothing had happened. Trump now shrugging off concerns about the threat posed to those who remained aboard the plane he was supposed to be on.
8: I think actually the plane that I flew on was at greater risk. I think it was at greater risk because that would be the plane I think that they would be more likely to go for.
12: A source later telling ABC News that the president's reaction to the ruse was that he loved it.
11: I'm joined now by the Washington Post, Dan Lamothe, who helped break this story to the public with his reporting this week. And Dan, you just heard us report that the president loved
9: it. Take a look under your bed. Find stuff under there? What about jobs? No? Now try your basement. There's a pair of overalls that overall you're not so into anymore. A perfectly good laptop that hasn't sat in your lap in months. 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
10: Okay, gang. So chances are there'll never be an emergency ever, ever again.
13: Mm-hmm.
10: But just in case, let's talk about a plan.
13: Okay.
10: So who's going to do what? Anyone? Yeah, okay, perfect. We'll figure it out as we go. So, who is going to grab the go bag?
13: What's a go bag?
15: It is a bag we do not have that is filled with things we really, really need in an emergency.
17: Guess we won't have to worry about it then.
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15: And I will try to call all of you, but Greg doesn't have a cell phone. Dad's phone will have a dead battery.
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15: And Julie will be on the phone with Jill, Devin, Melissa, Karen, and Bruce.
10: Well, this is great. 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
15: I know.
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3: From ABC News. I'm Mike Dubusky. Admiral Brad Cooper, after a visit to the USS Abraham Lincoln yesterday, now says what he saw aboard that aircraft and carrier was awe-inspiring, and that reports of poor living conditions are old news. It comes after military officials said a small number of service members on the ship have received mental health treatment. The USS Abraham Lincoln hasn't made port in more than 200 days. ABC's Jay O'Brien says Democrats are now calling for an investigation.
4: We know that it's an issue for Democrats up on the Hill. It's something that they want to do oversight on. I think the interesting dynamic of this carrier is that it comes during a recess. And so there are members of Congress, Republican members of Congress, who are typically pro-military. Often we come to them on military issues that have not been forced to have to discuss this. The chairman of the Armed Services Committees in both the House and the Senate, for example, the chairman of the Intelligence Committees. And so this issue, I expect, unless the carrier gets swapped out before they return, is still going to be potent. I'm looking to see what they say.
3: The foreign ministers of eight countries are now out with a joint statement condemning Israel's rejection of the 15-point Gaza peace plan proposed by President Trump's Board of Peace. Now, two Israeli sources tell ABC News Jared Kushner, the president's son-in-law, is going to meet with Israeli Prime Minister Benjamin Netanyahu tomorrow. Severe weather continues to hammer parts of Hawaii as Tropical Storm Lala passes south of the island of Kauai. ABC News meteorologist Leslie Lopez.
5: Most of the threat for the Big Island is over, most of it. However, we could still see, after it rains, we could still see mudslides and debris flows, even though it's not actively raining. The soil is just so saturated and soft. So while most of the rain threat is over in terms of flooding, some of that is going to start to recede. Now we still have to worry about mudslides and also landslides. Now there are flash flood warnings out towards some of the island chain. Honolulu's in there. Tropical storm warnings as well for the rest of the island chain.
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3: Opening arguments are expected to begin tomorrow in the trial of Dwayne Keith D. Davis, the alleged former gang leader accused of orchestrating the murder of Tupac Shakur. ABC News legal contributor Bernanda Villalona says all eyes will be on the defense.
8: The defense doesn't have to give an opening statement, but if they do give an opening statement, I want to know whether they're going to allege a defense such as of alibi. I want to know whether they're going to say that the memoir and every interview that Keith D. has given is a lie, that they were only giving those interviews in order to make money.
3: Tupac was shot and killed in Las Vegas nearly 30 years ago. The city council in Raleigh, North Carolina this week will consider a new curfew for teenagers in an effort to curb violence in the city. Police Chief Rico Boyce says,
9: curfew by itself is not the answer, is not the fix. We must couple that with other activities, other proven activities that can really help keep our youth safe as well as keep our community safe.
3: And your next pack of M&Ms may look a little different, as the Mars Company has removed artificial coloring in favor of natural dyes. The company's Claire Hewitt says some of the colors have been a struggle to recreate.
10: Blue is the challenge. There aren't very many blue vegetables. We're using something called spirulina. That spirulina is a tricky thing to handle at scale. But I want to reassure everybody they're not going away.
3: Changes come after new recommendations from the health secretary. Mike Dubusky, ABC News.
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2: Traffic.
11: Starting at the Bay Bridge, where there are no two-way operations on the westbound span, so the backups on westbound 50 start just after the 5301 merge in Queenstown. And these backups continue out over the water of the Chesapeake Bay, and they continue to about Oceanic Drive. Once you get past Oceanic Drive, the rest of the ride on westbound 50 from the Bay Bridge across the Seven River 297 looking okay. There are no delays on the open two lanes to the east on 50 from 97 onto Kent Island. You are seeing some delays at the beach, though, on eastbound 50 as you make the approach to downtown Ocean City. 90 looking good in both directions between North Ocean City and Route 50. The congestion 95 southbound in Harford County between 543 and 24. I'm Ken Berger, WBAL News Radio 1090 and FM 101.5.
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5: I'm Shannon Bream. Attorney General Todd Blanche officially takes the reins of justice as Democrats challenge the administration over executive privilege, and the battle over the White House ballroom complex lands at the U.S. Supreme Court.
13: Blanche, he's going to be a legend. He's going to be the greatest baby ever.
14: I promise you that I will focus on our core mission, which is to uphold the rule of law fairly and impartially.
15: In Focus, a war on fraud and in healthcare.
16: One of the biggest purveyors of fraud was the small number of doctors, people who were getting wealthy by actually doing these procedures on kids.
15: And elsewhere.
17: Today there was an arrest made, and there is a new indictment.
15: We'll ask the new attorney general what's at the top of his priorities list and where Rand Paul's request to prosecute Anthony Fauci falls. Then, Luigi Mangione's guilty plea, new rulings in Alex Murdoch's murder retrial, and a shocking surrogacy battle takes a new turn. Criminal defense attorney Donna Rotuno breaks down the biggest cases capturing the nation's attention. Plus, we'll ask Clay Travis about his WNBA proposal and whether the embattled league will answer the question, what is a woman?
18: Every day these women put their on the line. I will always stand by them. Everybody else can go to hell.
15: All right now on Fox News Sunday.
5: Hello from Fox News in Washington. We begin with a look at some of today's top stories. Hurricane Lala hitting Hawaii's Big Island with strong winds and heavy rains, leaving more than 89,000 households without power. At least one person has died, and authorities now fear those heavy rains could trigger life-threatening mudslides. In the Midwest, severe storms have caused major flooding in several states, including Indiana, where at least five people have died and where the rain is expected to continue throughout the day. President Trump has approved an emergency declaration, now freeing up federal aid money. And Supreme Court Chief Justice John Roberts has set Tuesday as the deadline for plaintiffs to respond to the Trump administration's emergency request to lift a lower court injunction and to allow construction to continue on the White House ballroom project. That is just one of the legal cases that we will talk with Attorney General Todd Blanche about in just a moment. But first, Fox News correspondent Alex Hogan is at the White House. Hello, Alex.
19: Good morning, Shannon. According to the FBI, violent crime in 2025 plummeted to its biggest one-year drop on record. President Trump is in Bedminster, New Jersey this weekend at his golf course, although he started the weekend pointing to these new numbers.
13: We achieved the single largest reduction in violent crime in American history. I just want to thank all of the people in this room.
19: President Trump praising law enforcement at the Nassau County Police Academy Friday, while joined by Attorney General Todd Blanche and FBI Director Kash Patel. Well, Trump also took aim at Democrats.
13: We call them Democrats now because their policies are so dumb. Fighting to defund the police.
19: According to the FBI, from 2024 to 2025, violent crime decreased by about 9%. Homicides decreased by 18%, dropping to a 20-year low. Rape decreased by more than 7%, and robbery went down 18%. At the event, the president also addressed the conflict in Iran. It comes amid new scrutiny over the USS Abraham Lincoln. The aircraft carrier's nine-month deployment includes more than 6 months at sea without a port call, with reports of low supplies and deteriorating mental health on board.
13: No. Not nearly long enough.
19: Thank Democrats now slamming Trump over that comment.
16: He's going to spend his weekend at his luxury golf course, not thinking one bit about the troops who he's put in harm's way for a war of choice that he and Hegseth are losing.
19: Meantime, here at home, several high-profile cases moving forward this week. A former official at the Southern Poverty Law Center arrested. Heidi Barrich faces charges of conspiracy to commit wire fraud, conspiracy to submit false statements to a bank, and conspiracy to commit money laundering. According to prosecutors, more than $4 million in donor funds were secretly funneled to people connected to extremist groups, including through paid informants. The SPLC denies wrongdoing and calls this case politically motivated. In another separate case Friday, Dr. Anthony Fauci declined a request to appear before a second Senate panel after the Homeland Security Committee voted to hold him in contempt. During his hearing in July, Dr. Anthony Fauci invoked the Fifth Amendment more than 100 times. Shannon.
20: All right, Alex Hogan reporting from the White House. Alex, thank you very much. So joining us now, newly confirmed U.S. Attorney General Todd Blanche. Good to have you with us today.
21: Thank you. Good to be here.
20: We'll try to get to some of those legal issues, but first I want to play something the president said about you Friday. He's clearly a big fan. Here's what he said.
13: He's got a shot at being the greatest ever. If he remains tough and strong, he'll never change. Are you going to change your ways? I don't think so. If he doesn't change his ways, he's going to go down as the best.
20: So, you know, this is what critics say. You were his personal attorney. You guys have been through the trenches and a lot of things, but now you're the attorney general. So how will you break with the president if you see things legally differently than he does?
21: I mean, the president loves disagreement, he wants to get counsel from all of his leaders that is just that, counsel. It doesn't mean you're just saying yes to him. And what he and I share the exact same goals for this country. When it comes to the Department of Justice, it's restoring the rule of law to this country, combating crime, and that's what we saw. We were in Long Island together celebrating, really, and we have a lot more work to do, but celebrating the most historic drop in violent crime since they started keeping the stat. And so we have a lot of good things happening at the Department of Justice, and I'm excited to really get going over the next several months and continuing to do the job.
20: And you feel like you'll be able to tell him no if your legal analysis disagrees with where he wants you to go?
21: I think he would expect me to tell him no. It's not whether I feel like I could. I think that the president, there's a misnomer about President Trump, which is that he calls me up, wakes up in the morning, calls me up and says, you know, Todd, go prosecute this. That's absolutely not the case. President Trump, and he truths about this. He talks to the American people about this. He wants a Department of Justice. He wants law enforcement out there arresting bad guys and making, you know, clean, like we did in D.C., like we've done in Memphis, where we're really cleaning up the streets and making our communities safe, letting our kids go to school without fear, letting folks go to restaurants without worried about getting mugged. And so he and I share the same vision for this country. And if he and I have disagreements or if there's something that he has questions about legally, that it's my job to talk to him about those issues, which I have done for many years and I will continue to do.
20: Okay, let's talk about one of the hurdles you had to get past, not only with Democrats, but with Republicans, to get to where you are now, officially confirmed. It had to do with this anti-weaponization fund, all of this stemming from a settlement over an IRS contractor leaking the president's tax records. You have said that fund is no more. It's going away. But there are objections from Democrats who don't believe it's actually dead. Here is Senator Adam Schiff.
22: He refused to put that in writing. He refused to put that under oath. And, of course, that raises profound questions, given what we already know, and that is they have used Justice Department funds to pay off the president's cronies.
20: Is there any scenario in which that particular fund survives? There are legal challenges as well, I know, still pending on that. Any scenario in which it comes back? Or what do you say to Democrats who say, well, there are other funds and other measures within DOJ you're using to do the same thing?
21: No, I mean, the fund is dead, or whatever word you want to use. It never started. So it's not as if the fund is coming back. It's the fund never started. And Senator Schiff is not being honest. He's not being honest with the American people, and he knows it. So he knows that I have said under oath. He knows that I have put it in writing. He knows that I have said publicly, repeatedly, President Trump said during the cabinet meeting that he understood it was dead. Now, here's the difference between this rhetoric around the fund and the truth. The truth of the matter is President Trump has said for many years that he believes that the Justice Department was weaponized against a lot of Americans, not just January Sixers, but a lot of Americans that had the Justice Department used against them, and it really hurt them financially. He's talked about that on the campaign trail and up to this very recently. He will not stop saying that. And guess what? I agree with him. The Department of Justice over the last several years was weaponized against some people, but we are not using the anti-weaponization fund to compensate to the extent that anybody in this country feels that a tort has been committed against them by the government, they can sue. And that's what Democrats said all along. They said, why can't you just let them, let anybody sue the way the law allows? And that's what we're doing.
20: What about the contours of protection for the president, his sons, and the Trump Organization with respect to IRS audits? Can you clarify what remains intact from that?
21: So, and by the way, let's not forget the reason for this lawsuit is that the president, his family, multiple people within the Trump Organization had their tax records literally just shared with a lot of people and used against them. And so that's a horrible wrong that was committed against the president and many others. And by the way, nobody gets a dime. He did not get a dime. His kids don't get a dime. The Trump org does not get a dime from this settlement. But what we did do and what remains the case is that any existing audits, any audits are no longer. Moving forward, there is no protection. Okay. So anything that the president files or that Trump org files going forward, that has nothing to do with it. And also is only for the people named in the plaintiffs named in the lawsuit.
20: Okay.
21: Again, a lot of rhetoric around that was I think used by Democrats to come after me and to come after the president. But that's different than what is actually true.
20: Okay, I want to get to executive privilege because there's a new Office of Legal Counsel opinion on this saying that conversations or communications between the president and private advisors under certain circumstances will be protected. Democrats, including Congressman Robert Garcia, say it's a smokescreen. Here's what he said.
0: Imagine now any investigation that Democrats are trying to move forward, subpoenas, Todd Blanche coming back and saying, actually, we're going to use executive privilege and not release these documents. So this is about hiding corruption. It's about allowing the president to do whatever he wants to do.
20: He calls it illegal, unconstitutional. He says courts are going to strike it down.
21: Well, by the way, it is a new legal opinion that we issue, but it was just clarifying existing OLC opinions on this issue. And certain circumstances have to indeed exist. But we have to let a president feel like he can have frank conversations with individuals and get honest feedback about running this country without the risk of it being used by him and others, like what you just heard, in a way that's inappropriate. And so this wasn't any novel legal concept. This wasn't us pushing the law beyond where it already was. It's just saying to make it crystal clear, as the Supreme Court has said, that a president has a right to have clear legal counsel from his advisors. And whether that advisor is getting paid by the federal government isn't the only condition that matters. So just because you're not getting paid, if you're providing the right type of advice, there are circumstances when it should absolutely be privileged. And this was not some new legal theory like some on the left are saying. It was just an expansion and kind of a clarification of existing legal concepts.
20: All right, speaking of the Supreme Court, you all now have an emergency petition there regarding construction on the White House ballroom complex. The 2-1 decision from the D.C. Circuit against you guys, the majority wrote, the two judges there, this ruling doesn't necessarily mean that defendants may not ultimately construct the ballroom. What it does mean is that the defendants may not do so during the district court's expeditious litigation without securing Congress's authorization as the Constitution and laws require. Why not just go to Congress?
21: Well, as we talked about, and as we just put in a brief to the Supreme Court earlier this week, we don't believe we have to go to Congress. We believe Congress has already given us the authority to do what we're doing. Many presidents have done a tremendous amount of work to the White House, as they should, and Congress has authorized them to do so. And so we have a fundamental disagreement with those two judges, as we have told the Supreme Court earlier this week, and we'll see. The Supreme Court has briefing established that'll last over the next week or two, and we'll go from there. But President Trump has said for many months now, almost a year, that he has the authority to do this. And he said that because he absolutely does have the authority to do this. And we're hopeful that the Supreme Court recognizes that and so that we can get the ballroom finished as soon as possible. Remember, yes, it is a ballroom, but it's also a meaningful upgrade and necessary part of the security of this city and the security of the president and his family. And so it's not just about a place for world leaders to come and have dinner. It's also about making sure the president, his family, guests, world leaders are safe when they're in the city.
20: Okay, before you go too, I want to ask you about Anthony Fauci. The Senate's Homeland Security Committee on party lines sent over a referral to DOJ about potential contempt charges. Can you give us any timeline or idea on how that may play out?
21: We get referrals a lot, and so we did get the referral from the committee, and we're handling that case like as every American should expect, which is we're looking at it, and we're going to do everything we can. If it needs an investigation and it should be investigated, we will absolutely do that. We can't obviously comment. I know you're not asking me to on ongoing investigations, but yes, we did get the referral from the Senate.
20: Well, I've got a lot more here. We wish you could stay the full hour because there's There's a lot more to get to, but we appreciate your time. Thank you very much.
21: Absolutely. I'd love to come back. Thank
20: Please
21: you.
20: Please do. Okay. Congresswoman Alexandria Ocasio-Cortez downplaying woke one, as Republicans say woke two is even worse. So how will Democrats socialists fare in critical primary elections this week? Our Sunday panel previews that next.

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2: So she said the other week, AOC, woke one was crazy. She's trying to back away from those comments. Why do you think she's trying to do that? Is she going to run for president?
3: I think so. But if you really look at it, they're all saying the same thing. They're all trying to disavow themselves from saying about crime. And, well, we love sanctuary cities. All the things that they said, they're now trying to disavow.
4: President Trump talking with Fox News correspondent Alexis McAdams about Democrats' efforts to downplay past positions while new policies are generating even more controversy. Let's talk about it with our Sunday panel. OutKick columnist Mary Catherine Hamm, former chief of staff to President Trump, Reince Priebus, Fox News senior political analyst Juan Williams, and Jewish Insider editor-in-chief Josh Krasher. Welcome to everyone. So let's start there. The Atlantic says this: most members of the party's elite apparently hope that the ideas from the period will simply recede from public consciousness, mostly through silence, without their needing to repudiate woke one. They go on later in the article to say Republicans have no reason to allow that. Reince?
5: Well, I mean, there's a whole laundry list for the reasons why woke 1.0 is dead. The biggest is Donald Trump. I mean, he crushed woke 1.0. People aren't interested in changing their pronouns. And woke 1 or 2.0, people aren't interested in changing the American idea and who we are as a country. So, the problem the Democrats have is that this is where their energy is. This is where middle finger politics resides. This is the debate in the Democratic Party is very, very real. It is alive and well all over the country. It doesn't matter whether you're in Milwaukee, Madison, Lansing, or Detroit. There is a division. And the problem is that if you are a black voter in Milwaukee, you are fairly conservative. You care about safe streets. You don't care about transgenderism. But if you're a rich, white, educated Democrat in Madison, Wisconsin, Francesca Hong seems like a very logical choice. And this is the reality. So they are going to snatch potentially victory from defeat from the jaws of victory in 2026, and they are now wrestling with this reality. And that's where they are.
4: Well, and Josh, you wrote on this week. You say the headline here is Woke 2.0, because we're talking about all these new ideas that Reince mentioned, trades identity politics for Israel bashing. You say bashing Israel and a tolerance for anti-Semitism wasn't really part of the woke equation in the first iteration of the left social justice activism. It is now a litmus test in this new era with major implications for American Jews.
6: Yeah, look, Woke 1.0, first of all, has not been rebuked by AOC. She said it was crazy, but there has not been a reckoning of what was crazy. Do you support a lot of the policies Reince was talking about? Defund the police is part of the DSA platform. These same issues that were part of Woke 1.0, part of the DSA platform. So they haven't confronted the issues and the substance. But the more worrisome sign, I think, for Woke 2.0 is that anti-Israel extremism and a hate or a tolerance of anti-Semitism has been part of the mix. And you're seeing candidates. I think the other big difference is, you know, in Woke 1.0, 2018, you had AOC winning her primary, but there weren't a whole lot of socialist candidates running for major office. Now you're seeing them coming out of the woodwork, and you're seeing people who have radical views on America, radical views on Israel, and also embracing a lot of the Woke 1.0 views as well, that are running for office in New York, Colorado, Pennsylvania, and across the country, like even including, you know, Wisconsin was a close call, but that was a real example of how bad it got.
4: Are already holding office, and some of the more progressive folks operating within the Democrat label say that they want the party to try to stop trying to get rid of them, that they want to go even more progressive. Here is Congresswoman Rashida Tlaib.
7: We're showing them no matter how much they try to close the door and Trump might try to cancel us, we ain't going nowhere. We're never going to go anywhere. If anything, you're pissing us off more.
4: Okay, Juan, that's a conversation within your party.
8: No, it's not. I mean,
4: she's having it right there.
8: No, I think there are elements within the Republican Party. Republicans had an insurrection.
4: Okay,
8: tried to overthrow the government.
4: We can talk about that, but right now.
8: I was trying to say to you that that's an element of that what you just played is someone having an expression of her feelings, and she's a legitimate elected official, so she should have her say. But I think what we're going through here is, one, what Alexandria Ocasio-Cortez said was that it was crazy but fruitful. And remember,

0: we're going back to the time of Black Lives Matter and George Floyd being killed by a policeman. And you have had real conversations about police reform subsequently. But what we are experiencing now is Republicans want to talk about trans athletes. They want to talk about defund the police, which obviously has just not become real anywhere, because they have an unpopular president. I think Fox News has him at 39%, so 60% of the country thinks this is a failed presidency. And we have a very unpopular war. So this is what they want to get away from. They want people to talk about DSA and radical ideas. By the way, you said the idea of America. Boy, that's so wrong,
1: they
0: right?
1: See America through Democrats, a lens of grievance.
0: No, but guys, you cannot claim the lens flag of hope and claim the American idea. Oh, Democrats are DSA, right with you.
2: But you're talking about getting rid of SCOTUS, the presidency, the borders, all of that stuff. I mean, look, you guys are having that conversation.
0: Look, as I say, the Republicans had an insurrection. Okay. They tried to overthrow the government. But the reality is, in political terms, look at this. There was a poll this week that said, for example, on Troy Jackson in Maine, it said, what's your problem with Jackson? What, 55%? 43% said Jackson is too close to DSA, to the radicals, right? But what about Susan Collins? 55% said Susan Collins is too close to Trump.
2: Okay, so since you're getting the polls, let's get into some more of those, because we have these in Michigan as well, Mary Catherine, and you can weigh in on the woke thing too. But in Michigan, we have Mike Rogers up over Abdul El-Sayed by 4 points overall. Independents like Rogers by 5 points. That may be a difference from him. The polling there said, though, versus is El-Sayed too extreme? More people are worried about that in Michigan than they are about Rogers being close to Trump.
3: Right. I think the framing of all of these races ends up being, is it going to be a referendum on Trump and the economy, or is it going to be a referendum on the Democratic Socialist weirdo on the other side of the ticket, right? And people look at particularly the trans athletes issue as an easy issue for Democrats to prove they're going to be normal, because a lot of voters say, are you going to do this to us again? The discussion of woke 0.0 implies a woke 2.0, and it's a software update I am not interested in. And it's arguably more militant than the last one because of the anti-Israel part of it, because of the Democratic Socialist Revolutionary part of it. And voters want that answer. And so if you're unable to say these things were bad about this, and I'm going to move off, for instance, an 80-20 issue like trans athletes in women's sports, which Seth Moulton, the only Democrat who backed off of it, had to apologize for, woke 1.0 ain't even done yet, as the voters are seeing it in some of these places. And that's what Democrats must contend with, which is the balance for the Trump question.
2: Okay, you guys are very thoroughly warmed up, so do not go anywhere, because we have a lot more to talk about. We're going to dig into efforts to end the conflict in Iran. But before that, huge developments in several high-profile cases as Luigi Mangione admits to gunning down UnitedHealthcare CEO Brian Thompson, and Alex Murdaugh gets a new murder trial in South Carolina. Attorney Donna Rotuno on what happens next in those cases.

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4: In the city, northbound 895 at the Harbor Tunnel Toll Plaza, the accident blocks the right lane, so stay to the left. 83 southbound, the Harrisburg Expressway, the off-ramp to Timonium Road blocked because of the accident. The travel lanes are open, so the backups are minimal. However, you might want to exit off the Harrisburg at Pedonia Road to avoid Timonium Road. At the moment, traffic on the Beltway running free and clear with no worries anywhere that you go. At the Bay Bridge, there is congestion on the westbound side of 50, starting near Kent Narrows to the ride to the Bay Bridge. There are no delays on the eastbound side of 50 from 97 across the Chesapeake Bay. There are no two-way operations in place at the moment on the westbound span, so three lanes going to the west and two lanes going to the east. No delays anywhere on 50 from Stevensville through Y Mills all the way to the beach. I'm Ken Berger, WBAL News Radio 1090 and FM 101.5.
5: Luigi Mangione stalked and murdered Brian Thompson in cold blood on a public sidewalk in Midtown Manhattan. This was not a spontaneous act of violence. It was deliberate, calculated, and premeditated.
6: With today's guilty plea, Mr. Mangione has accepted full responsibility for the death of Brian Thompson.
7: Attorneys on both sides of the Luigi Mangione case talking to reporters after he pled guilty to federal charges in the killing of UnitedHealthcare CEO Brian Thompson on Friday. Joining me now, crime and justice host and Fox News contributor, attorney Donna Rotuno. Great to be back with you and have you on Fox News Sunday.
8: Thanks for having me.
7: Okay, so let's start with the Luigi Mangione case. His team is now trying to get the state charges thrown out based on this guilty plea. That state trial was scheduled to start in September. How good are your chances, do you think, at them getting the state stuff tossed?
8: Well, I think given the double jeopardy laws in New York, they stand a very good chance. I know the state is going to argue that the crimes themselves, although similar fact patterns and obviously one act took place, but that the charges themselves are different. But I'm not so sure that's going to be enough given the law in New York, which is quite different than many other jurisdictions. So I think the defense has a very, very good chance here. The question becomes, though, to what end? Because he's still looking at spending the rest of his life in prison on the federal side.
7: Yeah, let's talk about that because sentencing doesn't come until December. My understanding is life without parole is the absolute top of the sentencing structure for him. The judge has a lot of leeway, though. Federal judges do. So what will be considered and what do you think the outcome might be?
8: So under the federal sentencing guidelines, the judge has to look at a variety of factors. However, given the fact that this was egregious, given the fact that Luigi Mangione was already in a position to win the most serious counts that were levied against him, and now he's faced with the counts that he pled guilty to, I'm not so sure this judge is going to be giving him a lot of grace given the horrific nature of this case and the entitled action that he took, thinking that because he disagreed fundamentally with the healthcare industry or this company that he had a right to murder somebody on the streets of Manhattan. So you can't think of a much more egregious circumstance for a judge to have to determine a sentence. And you know, Shannon, even if she doesn't give him life, if she gives him decades upon decades upon decades in prison, I mean, even if she gives him 50 or 60 years, which for a murder seems to be a, you know, very light sentence, frankly, odds are he's spending the rest of his life in a federal penitentiary.
7: Yeah, he's a young guy, so those things make a difference. Okay, I want to turn to the Alex Murdaugh case in South Carolina. There was some conduct by the county clerk that ended up, you know, the challenge being successful against his conviction. He is still in jail on financial crimes. He'll be there for decades on that. But he's got a new murder trial starting next April. There was a big hearing you and I were covering together on Friday. I want to put up some of the decisions because this judge did not waste time on some of this stuff. She granted the defense a venue change. How big of a win is that for them?
8: It's a huge win because, remember, the whole reason this case was overturned by the Supreme Court in South Carolina is because of Becky Hill, the clerk, who actually spoke to the jury during deliberations and told them that they shouldn't believe Alex Murdaugh's testimony, that he was guilty. She was guiding them along. I mean, it was one of the most egregious things a court personnel could ever do in a case. And so the case was overturned, and now here he is in a position to try this case in another venue, another jurisdiction in that state. And I think it's the right move. There was so much talk about the appearance of impropriety and what took place there and Alec Murdaugh's family being entrenched in that county. And even though, yes, every juror that you talk to is probably going to have heard about this case, at the end of the day, just removing it from that building, at least alone, I think is the right move.
7: So one of the wins for the prosecution was that Murdaugh's 2023 testimony, that earlier case, will be admissible. How big of a win is that for prosecution?
8: It's a huge win, and what the judge did say was it's admissible given the way the evidence comes in the case. So I'm assuming that what will happen is if the prosecutors intend to actually use it once trial is happening, the judge will make more specific rulings depending on the way in which they want to use it. But remember, the prosecutors are in an interesting position here because throughout his testimony, Alex Murdaugh continued to deny any involvement in this. So, you know, using it as a double-edged sword. They can use it to talk about the things that help them, but it also hurts that you have a defendant who's now saying, I didn't do this, and the prosecution would be admitting that in their case in chief. So that's a little contradictory to the ultimate goal.
7: All right, we're going to track that. Judge says it's starting one way or the other in April of 2027. I want to ask you about this case that's playing out now in Texas. McKenna West is a 28-year-old woman, a nurse, a mother herself who agreed to be a surrogate for a couple. Their contract said if there was a significant fetal anomaly that there could be a termination of the pregnancy. Apparently about 20 weeks there was a heart issue detected, and the parents said they wanted to move forward with termination. Now, I talked to a representative for the parents who said they never threatened her, that she, by their telling of the story, agreed to a termination, got it scheduled, and then kept delaying it, rescheduling it until it got to a point where the parents realized she's going to go through with this pregnancy. I'm told that they texted her, we're not going to try to force this termination, but she went to Texas saying she was worried that she would have to undergo an abortion. So the baby has been born, undergoing treatment there now, but this has become a big debate now about surrogacy, about these contracts. Parents have custody for now. The baby's getting medical treatment, but what's your take on the conversation this has sparked?
8: Well, this just sparks so many legal issues and contractual issues. And no matter what you feel about abortion and surrogacy and all these things, you have to remove that from the thought process here. This is true contractual law and whether or not she violated her contract. Because remember, in a surrogacy situation, she is the vessel for carrying a child that is not hers. So you have to look at who has the rights. The contractual rights, I think, are very clear. The parents really were the ones that got to make that decision. But now the baby is here. So you have to say, well, what's the remedy? What are the damages? How do you even qualify these things? So in terms of contractual law 101, there's no doubt she violated the contract because it was the parents' decision whether you would have agreed with that decision or not. Now all we can hope is that this child gets the medical care that he needs and hopefully can live a full life.
7: Yeah, and I'm told that that's what's happening now. The parents are following the medical advice of the doctors there in Texas. Again, the representative tells me they don't have any plans to go after her legally. They just wanted to make sure that they had custody of the child and could make decisions about his care moving forward. We've heard her side of the story, too, that she was very afraid that she would be forced into an abortion. So we're going to track that case along with these other two we talked about today. Donna, thank you very much.
8: Thank you, Shannon.
7: All right, be sure to check out Fox's Crime and Justice with Donna Rotunno wherever you like to get your podcasts. All right, up next, new economic data revealing how Americans are feeling about their personal financial situation. Charles Payne of Fox Business joins us to break it down in real terms we can understand and to look at how the conflict in Iran is impacting the bigger economic picture.

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8: That's goal number one. Keep oil and gas cheap for Americans all over our country. And then obviously goal number two is ensure that Iran never gets a nuclear weapon. I feel confident we're accomplishing both of those goals.
9: Vice President J.D. Vance on the Trump administration's priorities when it comes to the conflict with Iran, including managing what you're paying at the pump. So how's that going? And what does the latest economic data tell us about how you're feeling out there? So let's ask my colleague over at Fox Business, the host of Making Money with Charles Payne. Charles Payne, welcome to Fox News Sunday.
10: Good morning.
9: Okay, so I want to get to the Iran part of the picture, but let's start because we got some data to break down this week. Inflation, the New York Times reports this, saying government data released this week showed that consumer prices rose 3.4% in July from a year earlier, outpacing 3.2% increase in hourly earnings over the same period. That means for the fourth month in a row, Americans' real wages, how many sandwiches, haircuts, and gallons of gas they can buy with an hour's pay actually fell. Charles, this is something I talked about with Kevin Hassett last week, but how do you think the reality of this is playing out in everyday life for folks?
10: You know, it's interesting, Shannon, because often we'll talk about the American consumer, the American this. There really is no such thing as one proxy, right? So if you look, for instance, at wages, the wage dynamic in this country kind of reflects what's happening with the job dynamic. And we've got this sort of blue-collar boom going on right now. It's reflected in manufacturing jobs, electrician jobs, carpenter jobs, this labs job support, even manufacturing, construction. Those things are absolutely soaring. So if you take the bottom 25 percentile, for year over year, their wages are up 5.5%, significantly outpacing the rate of inflation. Ironically, it's the 75%, the upper brackets who've slowed to 1.5%. The median is up 4.6%. So, you know, quarter to quarter, you might find some nuances that you can say, wow, these are red flags. And certainly we never want to see anything below the rate of inflation, even on a quarterly basis. But a more realistic picture is that the average American has actually gotten a raise that's supersedes the rate of inflation for now.
9: So we got a little bit of data on consumer sentiment, because taking all those things into account, people at home, when they decide how they're going to spend, these are the headlines from Reuters. U.S. consumer sentiment deteriorates in August. Wall Street Journal, weak retail sales number adds to softening economic data. Financial Times, Americans sour on Donald Trump's economy as affordability strains intensify. So what about perception as reality for a lot of people?
10: You know, it really isn't. That's the ironic thing. So think about this. The consumer sentiment number you're referencing in the stock market peaked at 2000 at an all-time high. Then they plunged. We had that big crash and they both plunged. Since then, the market's gone on to multiple highs. You know, the consumer sentiment never recovered at all. This is the lowest consumer sentiment ever, and it's just gone almost straight down in the line. It might reflect something else, but if you look at data, for instance, the Red Book, which is a weekly data on how much people are spending, that's near all-time highs. Consumer stocks, consumer retail stocks, particularly small businesses, are done extraordinarily well. So, yeah, we do feel this anxiety, but Visa came out with their earnings recently through the roof. So we're spending money, box office. Look at the return of the box office. So it's so crazy because it's a sentiment read. It's another one of these sentiment surveys. I've always said if you stood in front of a mall with a clipboard as people were walking in, say, how do you feel about the economy? It's terrible. It's this, it's that. Later on, you saw that same person walking out the mall, three bags, right? So it's interesting dynamic. But, you know, I think it might be more reflective from a political point of view than it is from an economic point of view.
9: Quickly, Charles, Secretary Wright says more product is flowing through the Strait of Hormuz. It's increasing. How long until that makes a difference at the pump for folks?
10: So here's one of the big things. One good thing is we see the futures contracts are significantly lower than where oil is now. In other words, the markets believe that it would be lower. We've seen oil come down on headlines dramatically. We peaked at 115 on the closing basis. We've been as low as 68 cents. That's a remarkable decline. When small businesses who are the majority of gasoline station owners buy their oil, they buy it in big bulks and they buy it at that current price. So people have to be a little patient. If it's $72 when they buy it, you may see in the news, wow, oil is down to 65. Well, they paid 72. So they got to work that off. And that's why your prices don't change immediately. But I believe by the end of the year, they'll be down significantly.
9: Okay. All right, Charles Payne, great to see you. We'll see you on Fox Business.
10: You too. Thanks a lot.
9: Okay, now for the political impact of the economic news. Our Sunday panel is back. So I want to play something that President Trump said about these gas prices. I believe this was Friday.
11: For you to pay a tiny little bit more for your gasoline, just remember, you're doing it so that a very evil country cannot have a country. Really, it's the number one state sponsor of terror in the world. We don't want to have them have a nuclear weapon. So remember that when you have to pay a little bit more, you're at $4. It's okay. I mean, I'll never apologize. I did the right thing.
9: So, MK, how does the White House manage this dual message of, like, these bad guys can't have a nuclear weapon, but for now it is going to cost you a little bit more at the pump?
12: Yeah, I understand his point. But the nature of democracy is that you must feel people's pain about gas prices or burrito prices, which was the discourse last week, mm-hmm. before you can earn the right to be heard on your argument. Now, he's making the argument in short bits there that it's worth it for this interim pain to get this, you know, evil actor sort of off the stage in this way. And I think that's a worthy argument, but you need to make it in a sustained and sensitive way, both to the military and military families who are putting a lot on the line on these long deployments and to people at home who are feeling the burden of these gas prices, which is a real thing.
9: Mm-hmm. So Reuters writing about this, saying it's not just that U.S. voters dislike the war. Two-thirds of them tell Reuters Ipsos it should end. They're also losing confidence in Republicans' ability to manage the economy, and these two are related. Trump's war is increasing costs at a time when voters say they want them lowered. Josh, I mean, the midterms are almost here. I mean, literally within a matter of weeks, voting starts in some places.
13: Well, you're also seeing mixed messages from what we heard from the vice president and what we heard from the president. The vice president said gas prices and the economy, that's going to be the number one issue. And you heard of the president saying, well, we need to deal with the national security challenges that Iran is continuing to pose to the United States. Ultimately, I think politically for the midterms, voters care about the economy, the economy, the economy. That said, President Trump went to war knowing that Iran's nuclear program, its ballistic missile program, is a very serious threat, not just to the United States, but to the region and the entire world. So Trump would do I think politically speaking, he hasn't laid out the case for what still needs to be done with Iran, whether we can tolerate, whether we need to continue military engagement, whether we need to focus on diplomacy. That's been off and on. But there's been a lot of mixed messages. You even heard it at the very top levels this week. Vice President talking about the economy, the president saying, hey, we still need to deal with Iran.
9: So Peggy Noonan writes an opinion piece over the Wall Street Journal, taking all of this stuff in, saying this. Mr. Trump's supporters have always enjoyed his air of certainty. Nothing is that complicated. His common sense will rout the deep state swamp creatures. Now he looks as if he doesn't know what his next move is. He's uncertain. Ryan's fair or no?
14: Not fair. I think it's been pretty clear. The president said no nuclear weapon, open strait, don't attack Americans. We were not in the Situation Room. Obviously, I have to assume that this nuclear threat was extremely serious, because my experience with the president is he was the last guy in the room in the situation that would want to use military force in international conflict. I still think he's that same person, but he's got to balance American politics versus American interests. And the reality is, I do like the explanation. You know, I agree with what you said, but it's an explanation. And we've got 18 congressional seats, and there's only 5,000 people in each of those 18 seats that are going to make a difference. And you need to be able to explain to those 5,000 people. We know what beer they drink. We know how many kids they have. We know how much money they make. And we have to be able to tell them why the gas prices are a little bit too high here. And being wrong on Iran would be catastrophic.
9: Mm-hmm. Well, and final word to you.
15: Well, I think, you know, this conversation is based on the economic perceptions. And right now, as Peggy Noonan noted in her column, Reuters says, and this is the first time in 20 years, Americans view Democrats as having a better handle on how to manage the economy than Republicans. That's news. I mean, that's big. And what now is the case is that gas prices are tied to the war. You think about food prices that people are complaining about. Well, the farmers have to pay for oil, for fertilizer. That's tied to the war. You think about consumer confidence that you cited. Again, people are unsure about the future of any settlement, any deal on this war. What will it bring? Contrary to what Reince is saying, I don't think that he has been articulate in saying this is going to stop it. We didn't have a problem with traffic through the Strait of Hormuz before. That wasn't the leverage point. It was about the nukes. Now the nukes are like a secondary issue to the Strait. People are confused, and this is, I believe, Shannon, 6 months into a war that he said was going to take about 6 weeks.
9: Well, we watch very closely to see where the off-ramps are as negotiations continue there. Panel, thank you very much. Great to see you guys. We'll see you next Sunday. So the WNBA having its most successful season yet, but that's not why the league is making all these headlines. Clay Travis is here on the day's hottest sports stories. He's next.

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11: And we've done so much to grow the game over the course of the last 3 years. And it's just like, we keep kicking ourselves when we're down. And that stinks. Like, we've done so much work. This is the 30th year of the WNBA. We're in a great spot. You know, the talent level is as high as it's ever been. Viewership is as high as it's ever been. Every arena selling out. That's not just for us. That's for teams across the league.
12: That is WNBA star Caitlin Clark back in July talking about her hopes that people could focus on the positive things happening within the WNBA. But in more recent days, the league has found itself squarely in the middle of debates about aggressive play and about whether trans athletes are eligible to join the WNBA. Joining us now, Fox News contributor Clay Travis. Great to see you this morning, Clay.
13: Great to see you as well, Shannon. And yes, the WNBA just seems to not be able to get out of its way.
12: Well, here's the thing. Wall Street Journal points out attendance for the 30-year-old league is at an all-time high. Viewership up 15% from last year. And its 15 teams feature a growing stable of household names led by Indiana Fever star Caitlin Clark. So that sounds like a great backdrop for leveraging this growth into more ticket sales, more fans. Are they missing the mark?
13: Yes, they are. And I would actually go back to past years of history when you've had someone new. Caitlin Clark is the goose that laid the golden egg for the WNBA, and you see the numbers reflecting very positively for her. But if you go back and you look at what happened when Venus and Serena Williams joined the Women's Tennis Association, everybody got in line. She looked different, both of those women did, than the typical players. Think about Tiger Woods when he came to the PGA. As a little bit of a maybe a speed bump, but then everybody got in line. Everybody made way more money. The entire organization welcomed them. And I'll give you another one. Ronda Rousey in the UFC. Mm-hmm. Shannon, I bought UFC pay-per-view fights to watch Ronda Rousey fight. I didn't care about the women's UFC at all before her. Most of these leagues, the WTA, the PGA, the UFC, they've all embraced these gifts in a way that the WNBA, frankly, has been unable to do. And I think it's unfortunate because Caitlin Clark has certainly shined a spotlight we've never seen before on the WNBA.
12: Well, and you've got these two former NBA players saying that they're going to declare for the draft. And there are a number of people within the league who say this is a stunt. The WNBA had a meeting this week, and a spokesperson for the league came out and said this: there are no immediate eligibility matters affecting the WNBA, and we strongly denounce the bad faith efforts to use these topics to demean or marginalize others. And we find out the collective bargaining agreement says women can play in the league, but it doesn't define women beyond that. I mean, if players at some point are the ones calling the shots in this collective bargaining agreement, are they going to now face this very public decision for some of them about whether they will vote to allow trans athletes to play alongside them?
13: Yeah, players, coaches, and owners have all said men identifying as women should be welcomed in the league, which Enos Kanter-Freedom and Royce White are calling out by declaring for the WNBA draft. Shannon, it's the WNBA, the Women's National Basketball Association. All they have to do is adopt the same standards as the Women's Tennis Association, the NCAA, the Olympics, and test one time to prove that it's all women. If it's not the WNBA, then it becomes a unisex league. Here's a fact for you from a pure economic perspective. The G League, which is the minor league of the NBA, the average player makes $45,000 a year. The average WNBA player makes $500,000 a year. There's a lot of people watching us right now that would raise their right hand, Shannon, and say, I identify as a man or a woman. If identifying as a different gender got you 10 times the salary, this is why the WNBA is in crisis. The fact that they can have a meeting with all their league leaders and they can't come up with a basic definition of a woman. Maybe we need to go back to Kindergarten Cop, Shannon, if people remember that Arnold Schwarzenegger movie where little kindergartners could tell us, well, who is a boy and who is a girl.
12: Yeah, we won't play that clip, but they use the anatomically correct language
13: for that.
12: That
13: is accurate.
12: Okay,
13: yes.
12: So a story that just about anybody could agree is a feel-good story is I got to ask you about Joshua Baez last night. Called up to the bigs. His first time in the bigs, he hits three home runs, making history. Fantastic. I loved watching his family. I mean, he had a ton of them there. Can you imagine showing up for your major league debut and this happens?
13: No, I cannot imagine. I'm sure your husband, Sheldon, who is a major league baseball fan, a lot of people know your brother-in-law, Sid Bream. Mm-hmm. I'm sure they were watching this. What I love, Shannon, was not only the family, the guys in the dugout.
12: Yes.
13: They were in disbelief as they were reacting. This is unprecedented, never happened before in the history of Major League Baseball. It felt like we were watching a real-life movie that was playing out that none of us would have believed was real if it were actually a Hollywood story.
12: Yeah, I'm not sure you could have scripted that. But listen, I think baseball is one of those games that brings a lot of joy. Football coming too, which is my personal favorite. I know yours.
13: Amen.
12: As well. We'll look for all of your coverage on that and maybe catch up for a game on the road, Clay. Thank you.
13: For sure. Can't wait. We're almost to football season. Hallelujah.
12: I can smell it. Okay.
13: Yes.
12: Clay, thanks so much. See you soon.
13: Thank you, Shannon.
12: By the way, be sure to tune in next Fox News Sunday. We're going to be live on the track, National Mall here in Washington, the Freedom 250 IndyCar Grand Prix. Yes, we are trying to figure out how we're going to manage the noise level, but we want to take you straight to the action, and that is where we'll be next Sunday. Thank you so much for joining us. I'm Shannon Bream. Have a fantastic week. We'll see you next Fox News Sunday.

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3: From ABC News, I'm Wayne Cabot. The Iranian military now putting bounties on the heads of U.S. soldiers, $30,000 each, dead or alive. With Iran destroying many U.S. bases where aircraft carriers normally would come in and stop, troops are increasingly fatigued, says the former Joint Chiefs of Staff Chairman Admiral Mike Mullen on ABC's This Week.
4: Those places where we normally would go for some rest and relaxation, they weren't usable. So the planning with respect to that, I think you had to adjust on the fly, and it became very, very difficult to find a place to do that. So basically, you end up staying at sea.
3: The USS Lincoln now at sea more than 200 days. The AP says President Trump's son-in-law, Jared Kushner, sat down today with the leader of Hamas, what the U.S. has long called a terrorist organization, meeting for 2 hours in Egypt. Kushner trying to get Hamas to disarm and Israel to leave Gaza. He is set to meet tomorrow with Israel's prime minister, who has turned down a Gaza peace plan supported by the U.S. The southern part of the Big Island, sustaining the most damage from the Hawaiian hurricane, now a tropical storm. Governor Josh Green says more than 100 homes are damaged or lost on the Big Island alone. And the power?
5: About 200,000 individual households lost power, and it's going to take time for HECO to get that back online.
3: Tornadoes are possible in storms now battering eastern Ohio, Pennsylvania, and West Virginia. Now a seventh death from this week's severe weather across Indiana, a 31-year-old in Henry County. Madison Square Garden defending its facial recognition scan, saying people have been recognizing each other's faces since the beginning of time. We just do it electronically. Protester Michelle Dahl notes it was turned off for Taylor Swift's wedding.
6: Clearly, this technology is not actually that necessary for security.
3: She's with the Surveillance Technology Oversight Project. You're listening to ABC News.
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3: The new Spider-Man is the second fastest film to earn $2 billion worldwide. Spider-Man Brand New Day doing it in its third weekend, making it Sony's highest grossing release ever ahead of Spider-Man No Way Home. The fastest, by the way, was Avengers Endgame way back in 2019. Tommy John said in 2018, "I am sick. My name is attached to a surgery happening in kids more than pros." Tommy John died today at his home in Bradenton, Florida, after pitching for 26 years in the majors, winning 288 games. He was the first pitcher to successfully return following groundbreaking elbow surgery, later named for him. Tommy John was 83. President Trump's executive order breaking up childhood vaccines from 2 shots to 4, or to 6, actually, makes no sense to Republican Senator Bill Cassidy of Louisiana, who's also a doctor. He says that it will drive up costs for parents, inconvenience them, and do nothing to address autism.
9: Jay Bhattacharya, the NIH head, representing the administration, said on TV, "Well, you know, there's no evidence that vaccines causes autism," which I think is where this is supposed to come from. So it's stupid policy.
3: Days after Italian police recovered 3 works by Renoir, another major heist, Thieves last night broke into a museum in Sicily and stole four Renaissance paintings of extraordinary value, says Italy's culture minister, worth upwards of $90 million from Antonello de Messina. Wayne Cabot, ABC News.
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11: Traffic.
12: In the city, northbound 895 at the Harbor Tunnel Toll Plaza, right lane blocked because of the accident. There was an accident southbound Jones Falls Expressway between Northern Parkway and Cold Spring Lane. That has just been cleared away. There is some lingering congestion. Also in Timonium, southbound 83 of the Harrisburg Expressway, the off-ramp to Timonium Road remains blocked because of the accident. You might want to choose Pedonia Road instead to exit off the Harrisburg Expressway. At the Bay Bridge, there are delays on the westbound side of 50, starting near Kent Narrows for the ride over the Bay Bridge. There are no delays on eastbound 50 from 97 over the Bay. No two-way operations in place at the moment, so three lanes going west and two lanes going east. And the ride on 50 from Wye Mills all the way to the ocean is running in the clear. 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
11: Weather.
13: The forecast for tonight, expect mostly cloudy skies with a chance for showers and thunderstorms. Temperatures holding steady, upper 60s and low 70s. During the day tomorrow on Monday, a mix of sun and clouds, a 30% chance for a shower or thunderstorm in the afternoon. High temperatures in the upper 80s to around 90. Mostly sunny and less humid on Tuesday with a high near 86. 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
14: It's the weekend. Keep your elbows and knees out of the aisle, please. There's a cart with a president coming through. We start here. President Trump admits he was sneaked off of Air Force One.
15: I just have to do what they say. They go for safety, and I have to do what they say.
14: Why the Secret Service decided he was in danger and why no one knew about it until now. A loss in Wisconsin prompts questions for progressive Democrats.
16: This was largely a comeback victory, if you will, for the party establishment.
14: But was this about the movement or the candidate? We'll break down this week's primary. And rescue crews are clawing at rubble in Colombia.
17: They're using their bare hands to dig through this concrete to try to rescue people.
14: Our team is there among them as an earthquake's death toll continues to climb. From ABC News, this is Start Here Weekend. I'm Brad Milkey. Protecting the president comes with kind of dueling responsibilities. Like, on one hand, if you're the Secret Service, you want to do whatever you can to protect the commander-in-chief, right? That is your priority. But you've also got to balance all that with the job of being the president. As much as bodyguards would love for you to stay in a bunker, a head of state also needs to be able to conduct business, to meet with the public he represents. It's tough to say you're answerable to the people if none of the people are allowed to see you or know where you are. Well, about a month ago, you might remember this big trip President Trump made to Turkey for a NATO summit. Strangely, he flew in on one plane, this new Air Force One model donated by Qatar, but he was also said to be leaving on a different plane, the old model. Well, this week, the Washington Post published a jaw-dropping story claiming that President Trump wasn't actually on the plane, that there was an operation to ferry him to safety in the face of an assassination plot, and that for a brief while, much of the world had no idea where he was. Well, on Tuesday night, President Trump confirmed this happened.
15: I just have to do what they say. They go for safety, and I have to do what they say.
14: Let's bring in ABC's D.C. managing editor, Catherine Falders, who's been chasing all this down. Catherine, can you just walk us through the reporting here?
18: So this is pretty remarkable. Remember, this was the day where he was expected to depart NATO. Trump was in Turkey. This was early last month. And then in the morning, Eastern time, our time, in the morning, the president posted a message on his social media account. He said that actually he would be flying the old Air Force One, you know, that one we're so familiar with seeing, because he's going to send that new plane, that Qatar gifted plane, to an Air Force base in the UK because he was going to let service members tour it. Now, that set into motion a bunch of questions at the time with the troops on the ground. They said, well, wait a second. Okay, are we going there? Is he flying on that plane? Is he flying on the Air Force One? Our Michelle Stoddard was the pool representative on the plane at the time. And I remember we were asking her questions. Well, what does this mean?
11: Right.
18: What plane is Trump flying on? We learned that the old Air Force One would fly to link up with the new plane in the UK at that Air Force base. And then they would do a little plane switch. The president would move from one plane to the other. And then they would be on their way back to the U.S. via the new plane, the Qatar plane. Okay. So now the pool's on the plane. They say wheels up, wheels down, all of that standard operating procedure that we see when you travel with the president. Well, according to the Washington Post, we come to find out that actually Trump wasn't even on that plane. There's a third plane involved. Now, that was another plane that happened to be behind, off to the side of Air Force One. And here's what happened. You see Trump get on the stairs of the aircraft, the press pools on the ground, on the tarmac. They see him get on the press pool boards. Mm-hmm. And then an unusual thing happens when they're on the plane. They're told to keep their windows down.
19: Do you know why they had us close our window blinds? That was not usual.
18: And we had known, Brad, at the time, like, there were threats from Iran. Trump was saying that.
20: They want to take out the U.S. leader, me. I'm on every list. I saw things this morning. I'm on every single one of their lists.
18: And we knew, given the proximity to Iran, there were threats, there was this and that. So it was unusual, but it didn't seem so unusual in the moment, just given where they were, right?
11: Okay.
18: And the state of the war. So what we come to learn from the Post is that actually he wasn't on that plane at all. He boarded the steps, and you can see from the pool footage a catering cart. Now, the cart, imagine we're all at the airport, and it's the cart that's affixed to the plane that you load food and beverages from. There is a catering container on the exact opposite side of the plane. So imagine if you and I are just walking through the door, the front door of a plane, and you just walk directly to the other side and get out. That's what happened here. So what the president did in secrecy is get on the plane and then actually got into that container from the food catering truck. The cart went down and then you could see it drive away. Now, any observer would think, well, you know, I guess they've loaded the food and beverage and the cart is going away. Well, it was actually an operation, according to the Washington Post, this clandestine operation to move the president out of view of everyone, except for surely some Secret Service agents and a select group of staff, from one plane to the other plane out of view without the knowledge of the press.
11: Wow.
18: Or frankly, anybody else, most people.
11: Wait, and so this would be like this sort of a convoy, a caravan. He is in a plane, just not the one that any of the reporters are on and that anyone knows about. Why, Catherine? You mentioned tensions with Iran. Was that the concern here?
18: Yes, it was. And our reporting at the time was that he wasn't flying on the Qatar plane because of the escalations with Iran. Of course, we didn't know this at the time. We didn't know that it went a step further. But yes, threats to his life, and that presumably the Secret Service assessed that there was enough of a threat to move him from, by the way, one of the world's safest aircraft to a different one.
11: Right.
18: So that he wouldn't be a target, if you will, so that he wouldn't be flying on that plane. And what is so remarkable about this is Air Force One goes wheels up. When the plane lands at the Air Force base, Air Force One, which we think Trump is on, he descends the stairs in view of the press.
11: Oh.
18: So he...
11: Wait, he got back on the plane somehow?
18: He sure did. Now, it's unclear exactly how he got on. We don't know that. The Post doesn't detail it in their account. I would presume it was a similar method, but he got back on and then descends the stairs. So there would be no reason to believe, as a normal traveler with the president in the White House press pool, to believe that he wasn't on the plane.
11: Well, and has something like this happened before? Like, I'm trying to figure out how to interpret this, because on one hand, clearly you want to protect the president. That's the priority, when especially when you're going overseas. Right. On the other hand, it seems like if there was a threat big enough to make the president go into hiding, that shouldn't take a month to come out. Like, that seems like an important thing for the public to be aware of, or maybe even the people on that plane to be aware of at some point.
18: Yeah. And typically, Brad, when this happens, so I'm thinking about an example with Bill Clinton in 2000. Something like this similarly happened, where the press pool thought he was on the plane. And then when they landed at the location with the tarmac, the president actually descended a different staircase. So it was known.
11: Okay. So that sort of thing has happened. The switcheroo thing has happened before.
18: It has. And it's surely a method, sure, that the Secret Service uses, a very, very rare. And of course, there's always operational security concerns. They're always maneuvering and there's diversions, always.
11: We are actually up against a break right now, but when we come back, we will talk more about this covert flight. That's after the break.
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11: Welcome back to Start Here Weekend from ABC News. I'm Brad Milkey. Before the break, we were talking with ABC's Catherine Falders about this report of a kind of stealth flight, a great escape that President took. And Catherine, you mentioned that something like this has happened before. Bill Clinton, 20 years ago. What's the difference between this and that then?
18: What is very strange here is that with the Clinton example, the press pool were privy to what was going on, obviously would not report it until it was safe. And of course, they saw Bill Clinton go down, and I believe Clinton's White House aides at the time had spoken about it. In this case, we're only finding out because the Washington Post reported it.
34: Do you think there wasn't a security concern?
35: No. Why would
18: it? And we're only finding out a month later. So it does beg the question, Brad, how significant was the security threat, whether it be to the president, to Air Force One, How significant was it to evacuate the president out of the other side of the plane?
11: Right, and exactly. And if you're so convinced that, Iran might be able to blow up what the safest plane in the world, and you're still willing to have the reporters on there and the service members who fly that plane, just seems like an absolutely wild story. From the Washington Post, Catherine Falders, thank you for breaking it down for us.
18: Thanks, Brad.
11: It's been clear in this midterm election cycle that left-wing Democrats are having a moment. Last week's primary victory for Abdullah Sayed in Michigan's Senate race sent yet another message that self-described Democratic socialists can have statewide appeal. The question going into this week was, could a Democratic socialist win in a more moderate Midwestern state like Wisconsin? Well, on Tuesday, we got our test case with Francesca Hong.
0: We are going to collectively reject despair, and we are going to unite.
11: Hong is bold, she's unapologetically progressive, but she's been outspoken in social media posts she's later had to walk back. Critics wondered if she would be vulnerable in a general election, but there did not seem to be a clear moderate challenger. People had gotten into this race, then dropped out, then rejoined at the last minute. So if a Democratic socialist could ever come to power in the Wisconsin governor's mansion, you'd think this would be the moment. And yet, on Tuesday, as election night went on, the race was too close to call. Hong was not running away with it. And then it became apparent she was not going to win, and she conceded this race. What's more, this wasn't the only big race that is still reverberating around the country. ABC's Capitol Hill correspondent Jay O'Brien is here. Jay, what happened in this race?
2: Yeah, it was a close race, first and foremost, Brad. I mean, Francesca Hong only loses by, right now, as we talk, about less than 4,000 votes.
11: Wow.
2: And it's interesting because polls

0: acknowledges that. And he calls for, in remarks after it became clear that he was going to win, unity. He says that this isn't about establishment versus progressive. This is about taking on the Republican candidate here who's been endorsed by President Trump, Congressman Tom Tiffany.
1: And every one of us has something much bigger to unite around. And that is keeping MAGA extremism from bringing the chaos we see in Washington into our neighborhoods right here in the state of Wisconsin.
0: Tiffany, for his part, tries to tie Crowley to Hong. He said there's, quote, in a statement, not a dime's worth of difference between the two. And he's doing that in part because Democrats, including some progressives who distanced themselves from Hong, viewed her as a flawed candidate.
2: Well, that's the thing for Democrats. I mean, it's all well and good to say, hey, yeah, we're all united against Republicans. And yet, after we saw, I mean, people were jumping over themselves to challenge Hong in this race. Are there other results that kind of give us a clue as to how the Democratic Party is feeling right now outside of Wisconsin?
0: It's kind of race by race. I mean, progressives did have a pretty big win next door in Minnesota that same night. Lieutenant Governor Peggy Flanagan, triumphant, now the party's candidate for Senate in the primary. She beats Congresswoman Angie Craig. She was very much Flanagan, the progressive pick here.
3: We are going to fight the corruption, whether it's in the White House or in the halls of Congress, because the grift has to stop.
0: But also it's race by race because it's really candidate dependent. Think about Francesca Hong for a second. She, as you'd covered, spent the last few days of her campaign really on defense over comments she had made in the past about defunding the police and a now deleted post that was from 2020 where she said, quote, cancel Thanksgiving over concerns about colonialism. She since said her views have changed on those and other issues, but it was enough for progressives to kind of distance themselves from her. But also in the same map, bear hug other candidates like Peggy Flanagan, but also think about Michigan and Abdul Al-Sayed. And so it really becomes a race by race kind of thing. But also at the same time, and I know this is a contradictory comment, but it's part of a broader wave of these progressive candidates trying to mount these insurgent races against establishment picks.
2: I was going to say, the reason it's race by race is probably because it sounds like every time Democrats put forward a well-vetted moderate, a lot of their own voters like, no, we don't want that person. We want anyone else, somebody more left of that.
0: Exactly right. And then it's up to that candidate, whoever the anti-establishment wing of the party puts forward, to pass this kind of electability test. And some do, and some don't.
2: Yeah, really interesting moments here. And again, now David Crowley will stand for the governor's race in Wisconsin, which could be tight. We'll see. I mean, state polls might have been very off here. That's part of the story here as well, is just how unpredictable this has all been. Jay O'Brien, thank you so much.
0: Thank you, Brett.
2: We thought the death toll would rise in Colombia. Well, sure enough, it has. Days after a 7.4 quake rocked towns across entire regions in the South American nation, that death toll is now up past 260. And here's the problem. Much of this country's most populated cities sit in the more mountainous western half of Colombia, which is where all that seismic action would usually take place. And so that is why there are still rescues happening right now. Actually, we're going to do something different. Usually we're talking to our correspondents in hotel rooms or in cars, a quiet place. Our team is in the country and they are on the scene of an active rescue right now. That is where we find ABC's Faith Abube in Cali, Colombia. Faith, I know it's noisy there, but you're going to sort of guide us through this crowd that you're in right now. Can you just describe what you're seeing on the ground?
4: I mean, it's remarkable what we are in the middle of right now, just a show of the human spirit, a show of determination, and a show of how these rescuers refuse to give up. Where we are right now is Southern Cali, where there's a concrete building that has multiple floors that has collapsed into a mountain of debris here. It's right next to a school. First, the rescue operations began because people thought there were children trapped under this debris. It's unclear if that's true, but rescuers have been working nonstop. Around me right now are hundreds and hundreds of people from the community. They came here with their buckets, with hard hats, and they're using their bare hands to dig through this concrete to try to rescue people. We heard they were able to pull some people out. A few of them were alive, but others unfortunately did not make it. We also came across a gentleman who has been here showing his photos to people who are walking around here just to see whether they've seen his family members. There are four relatives who he believes are trapped underneath this rubble right now, so he's here helping out. I mean, a lot of people are here not because they have relatives who are trapped, but they know the feeling.

0: of losing someone or not knowing where your loved one is. So they've dropped everything, grabbed whatever they can, and they're here to help dig through this debris of steel and concrete. There are also people here who have bottles of water, and they're giving them out to rescuers, some refreshments, just anything they can. There are chaplains here to help with the emotional toll that this is having on people. As I mentioned, we heard that at least one body was pulled from the rubble. Every few minutes, we're hearing people here tell us to stay quiet, tell all the hundreds of people here to remain quiet. And what that means is they've heard something, and they want to make sure they can hear the survivors who are trapped underneath so they know exactly where to dig, Brad.
1: Unbelievable. And Faith, if you can hear me, when you look around the entire country, do you have a sense of the death toll at this point and just how many people are still unaccounted for?
0: Well, the death toll has skyrocketed since this began. When we woke up on Tuesday morning, it was about 160-something. By the end of the day, it was well over 200. The extent of the devastation, the extent of the death toll, the missing, the injured, has yet to be counted, has yet to be realized. This is going to take a while because, again, the rescue efforts are still underway. They're hoping that they can actually still find survivors. We know earlier on Tuesday, the foreign minister of Spain said more than 164 of his nationals were missing.
1: Oh, wow.
0: We don't know whether they've been found. There are
1: That's
0: a lot of relatives who are here, just from one country. We don't even know how many Colombians are missing at this point. And we're just in one area of the country where this happened. And just to remind you, this quake was felt not just here in Colombia, but in at least three other countries that border Colombia.
1: All right, we are actually up against another break right now, but when we come back, we will have more from on the ground in Colombia. It's after the break.
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17: ABC News, I'm Wayne Cabot. President Trump now ordering the Pentagon to scale back U.S. joint exercises with South Korea, calling the exercises hostile to North Korea, which he says has been respectful, and he cites South Korea's refusal to help fight Iran. Iran putting bounties now on the heads of U.S. soldiers, $30,000 dead or alive for each captured American. Former Joint Chiefs Chairman Admiral Mike Mullen on ABC's This Week saying U.S. troops at sea are being stretched because Iran has destroyed many U.S. bases where aircraft carriers normally would stop.
18: It's significant and it's tough. Those deployments are very, very difficult. Historically, we've been able to typically go to a port to take a break, do maintenance, and then come back online, even back in Vietnam.
17: The AP saying President Trump's son-in-law, Jared Kushner, sat down today with the leader of Hamas, a group the U.S. has called a terror organization. This is ABC News.
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19: Traffic.
16: The accident blocks the right side, northbound 895 at the Harbor Tunnel Toll Plaza. Stay over to the left. There is some congestion, but it's not terribly severe. That crash in Timonium, southbound 83, the Harrisburg Expressway that was blocking the off-ramp to Timonium Road has been cleared. So now all lanes are open both sides of the Harrisburg Expressway between the Beltway and Pennsylvania. On the Beltway itself, things are running fine with no major delay anywhere that you go. And traffic on the Jones Falls Expressway from the Beltway to downtown running well. No worries at the Fort McHenry Tunnel or the Baltimore Harbor Tunnel. There are delays on westbound 50 starting prior to Canton Narrows or the ride over the Bay Bridge. All lanes are open to the west with no two-way operations in place at the moment. No delays on the eastbound side of 50 from 97 across the Bay Bridge onto Kent Island. I'm Ken Berger, WBAL News Radio 1090 and FM 101.5.
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20: Weather.
21: The forecast for tonight, expect mostly cloudy skies with a chance for showers and thunderstorms. Temperatures holding steady, upper 60s and low 70s. During the day tomorrow on Monday, a mix of sun and clouds, a 30% chance for a shower or thunderstorm in the afternoon. High temperatures in the upper 80s to around 90. Mostly sunny and less humid on Tuesday with a high near 86. 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
28: Welcome back to Start Here Weekend from ABC News. I'm Brad Milkey. Before the break, we were talking with ABC's Faith Abube, who's on the ground in Colombia following that deadly earthquake. And Faith, I know you're still amongst this crowd as this rescue operation unfolds, but is it safe to say that Cali is not the only sort of populated city center? Cali's a big city within Colombia, but it's not the only one that's been affected like this.
29: Oh, definitely. One of the other hard-hit cities is Pereira. That is where the governor was on Tuesday. He went to survey the damage there and also just look over the rescue operations. He was in Cali the day before on the day of the earthquake to see what was happening here. So, I mean, it's all hands on deck. It's just unbelievable the number of people who are literally crowding this area right now. Just think about Times Square and just the volume of people who are there in the middle of the streets, except these people have hard hats on, except these people have masks on, except they have gloves, they have buckets, and they're digging and sweating, and they've been here for hours and hours.
30: Everybody wants to help. And that's the thing. You see everybody here. Just they want to help. They want to help. There's some people that have family members that are trapped under there, and you see them on the top.
29: We actually came across a gentleman who actually came here with a church group from California, Josh Martinez, who was part of this rescue operation on Tuesday afternoon. And he was just telling us how just emotional everything has been.
28: Faith Abube on the ground in Cali. Thank you so much.
29: Thank you, Brian.
0: In recent days, the Department of Health and Human Services has been getting lots of questions.
1: Taylor Farms, the company linked to the record cyclosporiasis outbreak, tells us that it's recalling additional foods with jalapenos like guacamole and salsa.
0: First, there were questions about food. The agricultural giant, Taylor Farms, which now processes more salad products than any other company in North America, has issued a voluntary recall of more than a dozen products that contain jalapenos amid a growing salmonella outbreak. Remember, this is the same company that already issued a different voluntary recall of iceberg lettuce after a cyclospora outbreak.
3: What's being done right now to make sure our vegetables are safe? People have been very nervous.
0: When it comes to that, Secretary Robert F. Kennedy Jr. has largely refused to answer ABC's questions, even at events devoted to food safety. But this week, when his senior advisor, Callie Means, spoke to ABC's Kira Phillips, he downplayed these concerns.
4: The American people are concerned about their kids being pre-diabetic, being obese, about the skyrocketing rates of chronic disease.
3: They're concerned about their vegetables too, Callie.
4: And if you have one statistic,
3: are you denying that?
4: Absolutely not.
3: Do you think that Americans are not concerned about their vegetables?
4: I'm not denying that. I'm saying we have best in class, because it is interesting and I think very noticeable to Americans that on a day we're talking about historic food policy reform, you are breaking your neck to talk about a couple diarrhea cases.
0: A couple of diarrhea cases. Of course, in actuality, we're talking about 22,000 cases across 47 states. But that's not the only area in which the Trump administration is fielding health questions.
5: Mr. President, you're a proud father. Would you have vaccinated your children differently based on the recommendations that
6: you
5: put out today?
6: I took my children for 5 different vaccinations. In other words, I broke it up.
0: President Trump also signed an executive order taking aim at the childhood vaccine schedule.
6: In many cases, we were requiring 72 jabs for our beautiful, healthy, lovely, delicate little children.
0: Specifically, this is about what diseases American kids should be immunized against and when they should get those shots.
6: You have the MMR. We want it in 3 separate vaccinations, given at separate times.
0: This order recommends they get fewer vaccines and further apart.
6: So we're reducing them. We're changing it to visits over a period of a year and a half. So they get 20% of what they would have gotten in one big shot.
0: With that, let's go to Dr. Richard Besser. He's the former acting head of the CDC. He is now the CEO of the Robert Wood Johnson Foundation. He's also our former chief medical correspondent. So good to talk to you again, Dr. Besser. Thanks for being here.
8: Great to be here, Brad.
0: Hey, before we get to your reaction to this announcement, can you just break down what it is? Like, what is the White House actually recommending, I guess?
8: The administration tried to do this back in January. What they're recommending is that the United States adopt a vaccine schedule that's very similar to what's being used in Denmark. Mm-hmm. And that would mean that there are 6 fewer vaccines that are recommended for routine use by all children. And from the perspective of a pediatrician, I'll add that to the list of things that I am. Mm-hmm. I practiced pediatrics for more than 30 years. This is a big mistake. It's a step in the wrong direction.
0: Why is that? Because I'm sure there are lots of parents that are like, wait, I don't see why my kid has to get a shot for Hep B before leaving the hospital, why they have to get, a dozen shots within their first 6 months. Why don't we spread these out a little bit more?
8: So our vaccine schedule has evolved over a period of decades, and it's evolved with the input from experts in children's health, experts in infectious diseases, with the goal of keeping our children safe for as long a period of time as possible. It's absolutely miraculous. You know, I practiced pediatrics for more than 30 years, and there was nothing I did as a pediatrician that had more proven value than helping to ensure that all the patients in my practice were fully vaccinated on time. Mm. And the reason why on time matters is that the early stage of life, children are vulnerable for quite a number of diseases. And so the sooner you can get them protected, the better. But it's always a conversation with parents in terms of what are their concerns, what do they want to do, and what do you recommend as someone who has some experience and expertise in children's health.
0: The MMR vaccines, that's measles, mumps, and rubella, that's always given as like one shot. This is the one case where he wants to have more shots, right? Where he's basically saying, hey, you get this cocktail of drugs mixed up in one shot. He invoked unproven or even medically disproven theories that at least one of these drugs could be linked to autism. What's your response to this recommendation?
8: First off, I think it's absolutely ludicrous. You know, the MMR, the measles, mumps, rubella shot, has been given for decades and has been shown to be safe. Mm-hmm. Ask any child hey, would you like to have one shot that protects you from three diseases? Or how would you like to come back every week and get three separate shots?
7: Oh.
8: It doesn't make any sense. It doesn't make any sense because the vaccine is highly effective as it's made. We don't even have available in this country separate shots, so they would have to do the testing to make those available. The burden on families, you know, parents have to take time off work to bring their children in for visits. And that's fine if there's a health reason to do so. But this is about politics and the Secretary of Health's unfounded belief that they're safer if you separate them. They absolutely are not.
7: Has the science changed or just the politics around the science?
8: The science is continually changing. And so, you know, Congress put in place a process for evaluating science and making vaccine recommendations. There's a committee that is empowered to advise the CDC on vaccine recommendations. And that's the routine process.
7: Mm-hmm.
8: But back in January, the Secretary of Health said, oh, I don't want to do that. I'm just going to issue a whole new vaccine schedule. Well, the American Academy of Pediatrics, which represents all pediatricians, went to court, and the court said, not so fast. That's not legal. You can't do that. Here they are again trying to do it by executive order. I don't think this will stand either.
7: Well, that's my other question. Is executive order, this is still a recommendation from, in this case, I guess, like the White House, basically. It's not even the CDC, which I think puts out the sort of what we would consider like the recommendations. So how much weight does this actually carry at the end of the day?
8: I don't think it covers much weight. The American Academy of Pediatrics puts out a vaccine schedule, and I would recommend that if parents want to know what's truly recommended, look at that one.
7: Oh, not the CDC necessarily or the Trump administration. You'd say the Academy of Pediatrics at this point.
8: Yeah, I mean, I worked at the CDC for 13 years,
7: right,
8: and it absolutely breaks my heart. But I no longer recommend that people look at the CDC website for honest, evidence-based vaccine information. It's just not there.
7: Really high-stakes stuff here for so many families. Now I think a lot of them wondering who to trust for that baseline information. Dr. Richard Besser, thank you so much.
8: It's a real pleasure. Thank you.
7: 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We'll take you to Puerto Rico after the break.
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7: Welcome back to Start Here Weekend from ABC News. I'm Brad Milkey. We heard last week about possible cyber attacks being plotted against American water systems, up to 12 states at last count. But in Puerto Rico, the scenario was even scarier as the water supply suddenly dried up. There didn't appear to be any foul play here, but we're also not talking about a potential water crisis anymore. No, the water crisis is here. It's happening, and it is affecting tens of thousands of Americans. ABC's Andrew Dimbert has been tracking the latest. Andrew, how did this all start?
17: Well, the immediate issue here has been extreme drought in Puerto Rico, leading to this water crisis. Now, the crisis goes deeper than that, but that is the immediate problem here. Right now, you've got 180,000, more than 180,000 customers are facing a rotating water shutoff, or rationing, if you will. And our crews on the ground in Puerto Rico have also noticed that the water reservoir there, the supply of the water reservoir, seems to be low here. You know, you've got Puerto Rico's governor saying that she's working with the federal government on the crisis, but the island's congressional representatives in Washington are urging the governor there to request a disaster declaration from President Trump. Now, they've already declared an emergency on Puerto Rico, but they'd like to see that emergency declaration from the president, because that could open up resources from FEMA as well. And now authorities are saying that these communities, many of them, especially San Juan and other major cities on the island, are going to be going without running water for 48 hours at a time. So you have that, as well as degrading infrastructure and really a lack of rain and the driest month ever recorded in the history of the U.S. territory. And here we are, a deepening water crisis that doesn't seem to be getting better anytime soon.
7: Right. Despite the governor there not yet requesting that disaster declaration, we have seen FEMA assisting. They provided the island with water trailers to help increase Puerto Rico's ability to distribute potable water, which FEMA says will last for an initial period of up to 30 days. A FEMA spokesperson also said they're closely monitoring the conditions in the U.S. Virgin Islands. And Andrew, let's walk back a bit. So if they turn the spigot on their faucets, nothing comes out for, in some cases, up to 48 hours. What does that end up looking like, especially in more vulnerable populations?
17: Yeah, not just an inconvenience, but this is a dangerous situation. So right now, the immediate priority from officials on the ground there is getting people through this drought. Conserving water, getting tanker trucks to communities, the National Guard handing out water bottles and making sure hospitals, nursing homes, the most vulnerable, elderly facilities all have reliable supplies of water.
18: Terrible. It's unbelievable to be living through this today.
17: They're going to have to be prepared to expand these rationing conditions if the conditions on the island continue to deteriorate. These dry conditions, these historic dry conditions, could last well into September, Brad.
7: Why? Like, how did we get here? Because Puerto Rico has had energy issues and water infrastructure issues before. So, I mean, why is this getting so desperate right now in this place?
17: That they do. And it seems that this drought really is exposing problems that have plagued the island and its infrastructure when it comes to their water systems for years. I mean, you have to go back to Hurricane Maria in 2017. I know that was 9 years ago, but they are still seeing those problems. And with this extreme drought, those problems have only gotten worse. Hurricane Maria was essentially a watershed moment.
0: This is the single major, biggest major catastrophe in the history of Puerto Rico, bar none.
17: It devastated Puerto Rico's infrastructure. It knocked out the entire power grid, which also damaged water systems and left millions back then without basic services. But because the water system depends so heavily on electricity to pump and treat the water, the damage to the power grid then made the water crisis now even worse.
7: I see. So what has to happen going forward then? Because this sounds like if it's all dependent on the weather, then that sounds rather unfixable. Do they just have to sit and wait like this until it rains more?
17: That would be for the immediate relief, but many experts and even the government of Puerto Rico acknowledging that this isn't a simply just wait for rain and it'll all go away. The system is really under some extreme stress. And right now, as we mentioned, that they're going without running water altogether, residents rationing water, and the drought is actually getting worse before it gets better. But what's particularly troubling is that some communities here were already experiencing serious water shortages well before this drought. Nearly, I think, 40,000 customers were without water during one outage back in June. And the National Guard actually was activated then as they are now. The governor herself has acknowledged that water infrastructure has really suffered from decades of insufficient investment and maintenance. So it's not that the drought, isn't creating the entire problem here. What it's more doing is exposing and really amplifying a problem that's already been there for years.
7: Yeah. And with if any state was going through this on the mainland, then you just start trucking water back and forth. Here, water just has to be transported to an island over and over. All right. Andrew Dimbert, really helpful info. Thank you so much.
17: Thank you.
7: And one last thing. We are into the back half of the WNBA season. Teams are in the midst of a playoff push. Many would say the league has never been more fun to watch. And yet the debate around the W this week is about anything but basketball. You might have seen a lot of random headlines over the last few days. Well, let's just break down where they're all coming from.
2: Cunningham off to Clark. Right wing three is good.
7: This is Sophie Cunningham. Last year, lots of fans simply knew her as Caitlin Clark's teammate on the Indiana Fever. This year, she's got a lot more notoriety, both for getting in scrums on the court.
2: Here's Cunningham up ahead of the field, lays it in, plus the foul, and then Cunningham gets into the face of Dejanay Carrington right away in the aftermath.
7: And for her words off the court. See, last month, in an interview with our partners at ESPN, she said she wanted to, quote, protect young girls in sport who shouldn't have to go against biological men, end quote. Remember, the WNBA has perhaps the most openly gay athletes of any pro league in America, so this set off an immediate firestorm.
4: We need to protect trans kids.
5: Sports is about belonging. It's about inclusivity.
7: Multiple coaches issued statements supporting trans athletes and transgender Americans. Right-wing commentators claimed Sophie Cunningham was being silenced. In recent days, the league and the players' union denounced acts of hate. But few would say what the rules should actually be. Like, should transgender athletes be accepted onto the court without question? Should hormones be examined the way they are under Olympic guidelines? The current collective bargaining agreement only says women are allowed to play in the WNBA, but this has become the fundamental debate in American sports. What constitutes a woman athlete? Soon, former men's NBA player Enes Kanter Freedom added his own fuel to the fire on Instagram.
6: It's official. I just declared for the 2027 WNBA draft in April.
7: Kanter is a known provocateur, but his point seemed to be, if there's nothing stopping me from joining the WNBA, if all I gotta do is write a letter, how strong are your rules exactly? But transgender rights advocates say this is exactly the kind of bad faith argument that has hijacked these conversations for years. Ironically, for all the noise around this topic, there are no transgender athletes in the WNBA right now. The only one that's ever played was Laysha Clarendon, who was assigned female at birth, played in women's leagues for years before coming out as non-binary and getting top surgery to remove their breast tissue. They were still welcomed into the league. That, activists say, is the journey of a transgender athlete. If Enes Kanter Freedom wants to go that route, have at it. But too often, they say, the transgender debate is waged on theoretical grounds rather than practical ones, like who might go into the bathroom, who could play in the W in the future. In the meantime, Sophie Cunningham now says she wants to go back to just playing basketball, but some of her colleagues might not be ready to end the conversation there. Also, you can always tell in these conversations who is a WNBA fan who, like, knows all the players and who never watches the league. Because if you're expecting any of these players to back down from a fight, you haven't been paying attention. All right, that'll do it for us. Thank you so much for listening to Start Here Weekend from ABC News. Start Here Weekend is produced by Aaron Ferrer, Emily Schutz, Jen Newman, and Anthony Ali. Ariel Chester is our social media producer. Josh Cohen is director of podcast programming. I'm our managing editor. Thanks to John Newman, Tara Gimbel, Eamon McNiff, and Katie Dendos. 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I'm Brad Milkey. 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
21: From ABC News, I'm Wayne Cabot. President Trump ordering Defense Secretary Hegseth to scale back joint war games planned this week with South Korea, citing its refusal to help America fight Iran. Trump saying the exercises are unnecessarily hostile to North Korea, which he says has been, quote, unthreatening and respectful while Trump has been president. Iran putting bounties now on the heads of U.S. soldiers, 30,000 each for captured Americans dead or alive. On ABC's This Week, former Joint Chiefs Chairman Admiral Mike Mullen says the reason U.S. troops at sea are being stretched is because Iran has destroyed so many U.S. bases where the carriers would normally stop.
22: Obviously, these assets is hugely concerning, so there just isn't an easy place to go in terms of a port visit.
21: The AP says President Trump's son-in-law, Jared Kushner, sat down today with Hamas, meeting for 2 hours in Egypt with the head of a group the U.S. calls a terrorist organization. Hawaii's governor says the hurricane named Lala proved a doozy on the Big Island of Hawaii.
23: It was actually 32 inches of rain in Lapa Hoihoi, 32 inches of rain
1: unbelievable. And, you know, in a short period, just a few hours when that happens, they were getting 2 inches of rain per hour.
21: More than 100 homes destroyed or damaged from a rare Hawaiian hurricane, now a tropical storm, power out to hundreds of thousands of homes. A dramatic move by Democrats in three Republican stronghold states. ABC's Stephen Portnoy explaining why they've decided to take their candidates off the ballots there.
3: And in a nod to the political reality in a trio of deep red states, Democratic Senate candidates in Nebraska, Idaho, and South Dakota have dropped out, hoping that independents on the ballot in those states might pose more of a challenge to GOP incumbents.
21: Democrats also moving their first-in-the-nation primary to South Carolina, giving its large black electorate the first presidential pick. 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
21: Relentless rain this past week has led to a 7th reported death in Indiana, a state in a zone where more storms are popping up today.
23: St. Louis, Preston, all the way to Cincinnati, Columbus, and getting into Richmond and Virginia. This is a 2 out of 5 threat level damaging wind. We're still talking about frequent lightning strikes, isolated tornadoes as a possibility. Unfortunately, we're still talking about the same areas that have been hit very hard with rain and recent rain.
21: ABC News meteorologist Leslie Lopez. A little south, a lot of rain, heat, 112 around Memphis into Little Rock, 110 around New Orleans, Oklahoma City, triple digits all the way through Tuesday, Dallas 104 till Tuesday. Russia says it destroyed 822 Ukrainian drones overnight, 600 of them heading right toward Moscow. Those that got through Russia's air defenses killed at least 6 people in one of Kyiv's largest aerial attacks of the war. Ukraine also coming under Russian attack, drone strikes destroying homes and torching Kyiv's landmark book market. This week, Raleigh will consider a teen curfew that Police Chief Rico Boyce says is coming in the nick of time.
24: We're about to head to school. So we know we're going to have Friday night football. We know we got the state fair coming up. We know we have Halloween on a Saturday night.
21: Authorities are seeking additional shooters in yesterday's gun violence at Virginia State University. It left 5 people wounded just as students were moving into their dorms. No motive yet. Police have a 19-year-old in custody. Wayne Cabot, ABC News.
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29: The backups westbound 50 on the eastern shore, starting well prior to Kent Narrows. Very heavy in spots heading over to Maryland 8. And then a decent ride over the Bay Bridge. By the time you get to Oceanic Drive, you are back into the clear with no troubles on westbound 50 from the Bay Bridge to 97. Things running fine on eastbound 50 from 97 across the Bay Bridge all the way through Y Mills and on to the beach. Regular configuration remains in place with 3 lanes to the west and 2 lanes to the east. Harford County slowing southbound 95 between 22 and Aberdeen, 224 in Bel Air, Edgewood. But things appear to be getting better. That crash on northbound 895 at the Harbor Tunnel toll plaza has been cleared. The Jones Falls Expressway wide open both sides between downtown and the Beltway. I'm Ken Berger, WBAL News Radio 1090 at FM 101.5.

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1: Welcome. It is the Ben Ferguson Show. It is nice to have you with us. Radical Democratic Socialists of America have taken over the Democratic Party. We are now witnessing more and more of them that are actually winning their elections. And there's a real chance many of them could win the general elections coming up. So who are these candidates and what do they believe in? Who's backing them? And what are they saying that they're now trying to act like they never said these things before? We have the audio clips, and Senator Cruz and I sat down to discuss exactly who these individuals are, what they truly believe in, even when the media is trying to act like it was never happening. Senator, I tell you, there's some shows where you say, get ready, because we're bringing the receipts of the radical left, their agenda, and they're talking about it out in the open.
2: Well, I got to say, we are 3 months away from the election, and the group of Democrats that have been nominated to run for office, to run for Senate, is staggering. They have managed to find radicals and communists and Islamists. And this is the most radical group of Democrat candidates that has ever been nominated for major office in the history of America. And I don't want our listeners to take my word for this. I want you to listen to what they say, because this show, we're going to walk you through what they've said. And it is extreme, it's radical, it's frightening, it's dangerous. And if these zealots ever get their hands on the levers of government, they will wreak incurable damage to this country.
1: Amen to that. We're going to talk about all of that coming up. I also want to say something really important that I want you to be able to get involved in right now, and that is simply praying for the people of Israel. Though the headlines may change, the threats facing Israel remain while much of the world has moved on to the next story. Israeli families continue living with the reality of terrorism, uncertainty, and recovery. Communities remain on alert, and parents still think twice before sending their children to school. Families continue rebuilding their lives, knowing that the next siren could come without warning. Now, as Christians, we're called to stand with God's children in times of need. That's why the International Fellowship of Christians and Jews remains on the ground in the Holy Land each and every day. They are providing life-saving aid, food for the struggling families, emergency assistance, bomb shelters, and critical support for those impacted by war. Even after the cameras leave and the headlines fade, the fellowship remains committed to Israel's most vulnerable. So I want you to join the International Fellowship of Christians and Jews in simply praying for the people of Israel, for protection, for strength, and for a lasting peace. Together, we can remind God's people that they are not alone. You can stand with Israel in prayer today by visiting prayifcj.org. It's real simple. That's prayifcj.org. All right, so Senator, let's set the stage here a little bit. We've been talking a lot on this show, and if you're listening on the radio right now, make sure you download Verdict with Ted Cruz, the podcast we do 3 days a week. And we've been talking about specific radicals, specific members of the Democratic Socialists of America and their advocates, and they've been winning. But let's take a step back, and I want to ask you a bigger question. And for a lot of people, they're still trying to get their head out of the around the idea. How is it that these types of radicals are not just running and getting funded, but also winning?
2: Well, there are really two principles. Number one, deception, and the Democrats are committed to lying to the voters and deceiving them. But number two is fraud, and we have a real problem with voter fraud in this country. It's why I've been fighting tooth and nail to pass the Save America Act so that we could put real protections in to stop fraud. It's also why every single Democrat in the Senate opposes the Save America Act, because their party, their hopes at being elected depend upon fraud. And I want to start as an umbrella for all of these radicals that are running with a story that broke this week about James O'Keefe. James O'Keefe, the founder of Project Veritas, who does undercover journalism. I got to say, James O'Keefe has done more journalism. He initially broke the story that took down Acorn, the radical left-wing grassroots organizing group that was flagrantly violating the law, and O'Keefe's reporting took them down entirely. He's done more reporting than ABC, NBC, and CBS put together. He's done more reporting than almost the entirety of the so-called news enterprise. But in this instance, he went to Minneapolis, and he went undercover. Part of what James O'Keefe does is he goes undercover. He went undercover dressed in Muslim garb. He was dressed as an imam. And Minnesota has this insane rule that one person can vouch for, and that's what it's called, vouch for, up to eight other voters and say, yep, this voter is Ben Ferguson. And Ben Ferguson doesn't have to have an ID, doesn't have to have any proof. If you have someone vouching for him, that's all it's required. And he brought a series of voters dressed in, so he had one man dressed in a burqa that he claimed was a woman, and he said, I vouch for her. And they let the fake voter vote. And they tell him, oh, you can have up to eight. And it truly, here, I want you to listen. We're going to play a couple of minutes of this. I want you to listen, but he's talking with Minnesota election voters. He's lying to them. And he's sending people who are not remotely who they're claiming to be. And they're saying, come on in and vote. Come on in and vote. Come on in and vote. Give a listen and prepare to be horrified.
3: James O'Keefe, and this is vouching for seven other Muslims at a Minneapolis polling booth.
4: We're going in to this location, and I'm going to say that I'm vouching for them. The name is William Pomerantz.
5: The question about the vouching program, vouching, I can vouch for them, but they are not registered. That's okay, that's fine. Can I bring five more from up to eight people? Okay, that's a good thing. We go back and we get Krishna and Ernesto and Mohammed.
3: In Minnesota, you can show up on election day and vouch for up to eight unregistered voters. Members of the Justice League dress up in traditional Muslim attire, including a transgender wearing a burqa, and put this vouching law to an extreme test on primary day, August 11th.
6: Gonna be a baller, shot caller, 20-inch blades on the Impala.
5: The vouching?
7: The vouching for?
5: I vouch for them.
7: Oh, great.
5: Is that okay?
7: Yes.
5: How does that work?
7: Well, if you're all in the same precinct,
5: yes.
7: And you are already registered, which it looks like you are, then you can vouch for them as ID for them.
5: Oh, good.
8: She says to me, I say, they do not need ID. She says, you are the ID.
9: He is the ID.
8: So I am the ID.
5: And no ID needed. I just vouch for them.
7: Well, you're the ID.
5: I am the ID. It's good. How many people may I vouch for?
7: Eight.
5: I
7: thought it was six.
5: I can vouch for eight people.
7: Mm-hmm.
5: Eight people, no ID. We come right back. Thank you.
3: Most poll workers we visited were willing to let us vouch with no questions asked, even when presented with the most absurd situation imaginable. While other poll workers did take issue with our investigation, revealing their awareness that something about this vouching system is deeply flawed or wrong, yet for some reason, they don't want us to expose it. In Minnesota, voters can vouch for up to eight of their unregistered friends. At the polling place, a registered voter from the same precinct signs an oath confirming that they personally know the voter lives there. This allows someone without ID to register and vote. And employees of residential facilities may vouch for an unlimited number of facility residents to vote at the facility's address. That's right, an unlimited number. While proponents emphasize that the policy expands ballot access for recent movers and senior citizens, critics view it as a potential for fraud.
1: Now, Senator, let's just stop there for a second. When you hear the way this is set up, it seems like it's the way you would set up the system if you were wanting it to deliberately be used to have fraudulent voters voting in elections.
2: 100%. And remember, this is Minnesota. This is Minnesota where more than $9 billion was stolen from taxpayers and sent to Somalia. The Minnesota taxpayers were the single largest funder of Al-Shabaab, the radical Islamic terrorist group in Somalia. And the Democrats get elected, they depend on voter fraud to get elected. This system is designed to encourage that.
1: Quick break. Ben Ferguson Show, more after this.

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12: On the left, who these individuals are and what they believe in the past. Here's more of my conversation with Senator Cruz. We're talking about the radicals of the left. Not only are they running for office in the Democratic Socialists of America, but they're also winning. So who are these candidates? Senator, let's go through some of these that America needs to know about, and let's expose what they really believe.
13: Well, let's start with Minnesota. Minnesota just nominated as their Democrat nominee for Senate a radical named Peggy Flanagan, and she's a left-wing socialist who is extreme. Even for Minnesota, she's extreme. And I want to just lay out the receipts. I want to start with her talking about the Laken Riley Act. The Laken Riley Act passed Congress with overwhelming bipartisan support. Even a bunch of Democrats voted for it. It's designed to protect Americans from violence from illegal immigrants. And yet this is right at the heart of Peggy Flanagan's campaign. She wants more violent illegal immigrants in America. Give a listen.
12: Now, before we get to that audio, I do want to talk to you real quick about a bill that you have every single month. 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And what happens? 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
1: Well, I think, you know, what we heard from Minnesotans is that this was really an issue of judgment. You know, my opponent was the only Minnesota Democrat to vote for Donald Trump's immigration bill, the Laken Riley Act, which, you know, I think really gave the green light for the just chaos and cruelty that we saw here in the streets in Minneapolis.
0: You hear that and the description, it's pretty laughable.
2: Well, it is. And then I want to listen. I want you to listen to her talking about why she also supports taxpayers paying for castrating and sterilizing little children. And she's emphatic. This is her general election pitch that we need to castrate more kids. Give a listen.
3: Minnesota law does not set a minimum age for gender-affirming care. Do you believe there should be one?
1: I mean, I believe that what we need to do is make sure that people have access to health care. Frankly, that's one of the reasons, you know, why I've run so hard on Medicare for All and making sure that we get rid of...
3: What about gender-affirming care and an age? Should there be an age limit?
1: I think gender-affirming care is part of health care. People need access...
3: Should there be an age limit for it?
1: ...to health care. I think our law as it stands is a good law.
0: Senator, the only way I can describe what you just heard is this is what evil sounds like when it's in a political forum. And the idea that you can just mutilate a child at any age, if you're a crazy parent that decides they want their boy to be a girl or their girl to, quote, be a boy, you can just do this to them. And there's no age minimum is absolute, not just insanity, but I do believe it's child abuse and pure evil.
2: Look, I wish, Ben, you were exaggerating, but you're not. What Peggy Flanagan is arguing there is there should be zero age limit for castrating and sterilizing children. So if a 5-year-old boy says, I think I'm a girl, and that poor little boy has leftist parents who believe in the ideology that whatever pops into the head of a child, you need to bring a surgeon's scalpel behind it. According to Peggy Flanagan, you ought to be able to castrate that 5-year-old boy. Now, to be clear, no child has the emotional maturity, the intellectual maturity, the awareness of the world to have any ability to make a decision about whether he or she will procreate, have children, wants to be a different gender. Look, kids want to be a Tyrannosaurus Rex, and yet ideology matters more. And by the way, Peggy Flanagan is also saying if a little girl, a 5-year-old, she says there's no age limit. So a 5-year-old says, I think I'm a boy. What she's advocating, and I got to say, I hate the phrase gender-affirming care. Of course, CNN uses that phrase. It is not affirming. Cutting your genitals off is not affirming your gender. It is destroying and removing essential attributes of your gender. And so it is George Orwell could not have thought of anything as twisted as gender-affirming care when it is sterilizing and mutilating children. But what Peggy Flanagan is saying is if a 5-year-old girl says, I think I'm a boy, sterilize her and make it so that little girl can never have a child. When she grows up, when she's an adult, she might say, of course I'm not a boy. I'm a girl. I'm a woman. I want to have babies, but nope. Peggy Flanagan has already destroyed her ability through permanent sterilization. The idea that we have candidates running that are advocating for sterilizing children and view it as a matter of fundamental justice, of course we should sterilize children, that shows just how radical these candidates are.
0: Yeah, this comes also as a week where we saw another radical bill that actually dealt with late-term abortions, and it was celebrated by the media as a states' rights issue, and that you could have things

0: things like this. There are a lot of Americans listening right now that I think feel like, in a weird way, we're starting to lose on some of these issues. What is your thoughts on that?
1: Well, if you have not seen the video of the governor of Massachusetts, who is Mara Haley, she is a liberal Democrat, and she is signing a law that is legalizing abortion in Massachusetts up until the moment of birth. So late-term abortion. Look, Massachusetts already had almost no limits on abortion, but that was not enough. They wanted in the ninth month, like you could literally be about ready to deliver, and if you decided you didn't want it, you could kill that child. And the video, if you have not seen it, of the governor surrounded by about a dozen all young white women, left-wingers, laughing with joy, celebrating that late-term abortions. By the way, do you know what the polling is on the number of Americans who support late-term abortions?
0: Yeah, the majority is saying no to it, just so America understands.
1: Much more than that. 91% of Americans say no. Late-term abortions are wrong. It is only 9% of Americans that believe that. And yet the governor of Massachusetts, these left-wing Democrats, are so extreme that they are cackling with joy. Now, by the way, the Peggy Flanagan in Minnesota is not alone. There are other Democrats running for office, running for Senate right now, who agree with her that we should be castrating children and taxpayers should be paying for that. One of those is Abdul El Sayed, who says exactly the same thing. And in just a moment, we're going to have you listen to him saying that.
0: Let's get your phone calls. 1-800-474-9732. 1-800-474-9732. 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Phone lines are open. I want to get all your thoughts, all your reaction here, and see what you think about this. Also, don't forget, grab the Ben Ferguson podcast and listen every day, as I do this show as a podcast each and every day. And that's not all, by the way. We also have the 47 Morning Update. It'll give you the top stories of the day coming out of the White House. So grab the 47 Morning Update as well. Much more coming up, and your phone calls in just a moment.

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1: I'm Wayne Cabot. President Trump wants to cancel war games planned this week with South Korea. But because these joint exercises have been planned for so long, he's ordering the Pentagon to cut them back, saying North Korea has not been a threat, even as military experts say that North Korea has been providing Iran with missiles. Iran now announcing bounties on the heads of U.S. soldiers, $30,000 dead or alive. Democrats in Washington are calling for an investigation into conditions on board the USS Abraham Lincoln, deployed in the Middle East for more than 200 days. Senator Ruben Gallego was a Marine in Iraq.
2: There's a deep mistrust of this leadership. The Secretary of Defense is absolutely not qualified to be leading the Department of Defense.
1: He was on ABC's This Week. Hamas, long considered a threat, a terror group by the U.S., sat down today with President Trump's son-in-law, Jared Kushner. The AP saying they met for 2 hours in Egypt. This is ABC News.
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3: Traffic.
4: Westbound 50 on the eastern shore. Slow ride starting near Kent Narrows, heading to the Bay Bridge. No worries on eastbound 50 from 97 across the Bay Bridge. Past Stevensville, the regular configuration is in place. Three lanes to the west and two lanes to the east, with no issues on 50 between the Bay Bridge and 97. And 97 clear from 50 to the Beltway. On the Beltway, the inner loop near Bel Air Road, getting reports of an accident, but not seeing any delay through that activity. Things running fine now on northbound 95, north of the Beltway to the Susquehanna, slowing on the southbound side of 95, starting prior to 543 to 24. No issues west of town on 70, leaving Woodlawn past 29 into Mount Airy. I'm Ken Berger, WBAL News Radio 1090 and FM 101.5.
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3: Weather.
5: The forecast for tonight, expect mostly cloudy skies with a chance for showers and thunderstorms. Temperatures holding steady, upper 60s and low 70s. During the day tomorrow on Monday, a mix of sun and clouds, a 30% chance for a shower or thunderstorm in the afternoon. High temperatures in the upper 80s to around 90. Mostly sunny and less humid on Tuesday with a high near 86. 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

0: Jason Show, exposing the radical left. It is one of the parts of my job I love. Senator Cruz and I sat down to talk about some of the things they believe in, what they're saying, and what they're trying to act like they don't actually want you to know publicly. We're talking about the shocking obsession with mutilating children and transgender surgeries at extremely young ages. And Abdul Al-Sayed, he is on the cutting edge of this radical movement, Senator. He is obsessed with this, again, not only is socialist government-run health care, but also the advocacy for gender mutilation surgeries for children.
1: Well, I wish you didn't use the term cutting edge, but it is startlingly accurate. Here, give a listen to Abdul Al-Sayed telling you in his own words.
2: Should be a choice made by a patient and their doctor. If that patient is under the age of 18, the parents as well, right? And I believe that Medicare for All should cover all health care.
3: Yeah.
2: Which is defined by what a patient needs in accordance with their doctor. So that includes reproductive rights, right? That includes gender-affirming care.
0: Senator, let's go down this logic train for just a moment. He's saying it should be a patient's choice to choose. That, I guess, means a 2-year-old, a 3-year-old, a 4-year-old, a 5-year-old, a 6-year-old, they can choose, as he describes it, to decide to mutilate their body forever, to make it where they can not have a kid the rest of their life if they're a girl. And I guess now if your kid decides they're Superman and they want to jump off the building, you can't stop them either because that's their choice to say they're a superhero. Where does this insanity stop with them?
1: It doesn't stop anywhere. This is radical ideology, and he's saying taxpayers should pay for castrating kids. It's extreme. Now you might say, okay, look, he's a radical on transgender issues, but, you know, I mean, surely this is a guy who, like, you know, is proud to be an American. Well, no. You remember we had this communist candidate for governor in Wisconsin who narrowly lost the primary by about a point. And one of the many things she has said is that she wanted to cancel Thanksgiving. And when you and I and others called her out on it, a lot in the media went crazy. And in fact, they used their classic Republicans pounce. They're accusing Democrats of wanting to cancel Thanksgiving. Well, she lost her primary, but Al-Sayed did not. Let me read you Al-Sayed's tweet on Thanksgiving. Quote, "Just a reminder this Thanksgiving, this country was built on the systematic annihilation of indigenous peoples, whose ancestors suffered some of the highest rates of homelessness, joblessness, and mortality today. We owe so much more than thanks. Time for reparations." So in other words, he wants your kids and my kids to pay for the people that Marxists say were oppressed. Now, mind you, my family, you know, my dad came from Cuba. We didn't oppress anyone. My grandfather was born and worked on a plantation in Cuba, and yet he wants to say, I got to pay for people that I've never oppressed. And more fundamentally, that we shouldn't give thanks for anything, that America is not a country worth giving thanks for. That's who he is. But it's not just that. It is, look, we've talked a lot on this podcast about the intersection between Marxism and Islamism. I want you to listen to Al-Sayed talking about Sharia law and how committed he is to Sharia law. Give a listen.
2: But I was reminded, actually, about events that I remember because I was an adult when they happened. And that was question 755. When the state of Oklahoma voted in a referendum to amend the Constitution to ban Sharia law. What does that mean? I don't know. And yet the voters banned it anyway. What I offer today is just a reflection on the American history that runs through this state. You all sitting in this room, in this town, we're sitting in a space, in a time, when I don't have to tell you that the same exact forces that drove native peoples from their land 2 centuries ago, destroyed Black Wall Street 1 century ago, bombed a building decades ago, and tried to ban Sharia law not a decade ago, but those forces are alive and well today.
0: Wow. Where do you even start with that, Senator? I mean, I hear the anger. I hear the disdain for America. I hear the we're going to do our way and we are going to conquer in those words that you just heard. And again, so people remember what CARE is, I think we should take a moment as well and explain and remind them what CARE is as an organization.
1: CARE was an unindicted co-conspirator in the Holy Land Foundation terrorist prosecution, which convicted the Holy Land Foundation, at the time the largest Muslim charity in America, of funneling millions of dollars to fund Hamas. And the Holy Land Foundation was convicted. Multiple senior leaders of the Holy Land Foundation were sent to jail for decades. And CARE was an unindicted co-conspirator. And yet CARE, remember, Al-Sayed's father-in-law, who is the single largest donor to a super PAC, is closely affiliated with multiple groups that are closely associated with the Muslim Brotherhood. And I want to just flesh this out. Sharia law is not just a quiet little peaceful belief in Islam. Sharia law is using government force to force you to comply with Islam, whether you are Muslim or not. And it is a tool of oppression. Go to Iran, and if you violate Sharia law, they will torture and execute you. And I want to read from a story from the Free Beacon that is laying out Al-Sayed's record. Here's what he said, quote, "You cannot understand the challenges we face today without understanding white supremacy. I don't have to tell you that the exact same forces that drove native people from their lands 2 centuries ago, destroyed Wall Street a century ago, bombed a building a decade ago, and tried to ban Sharia law not a decade ago, that those forces are alive and well today." And the Free Beacon continued, "Al-Sayed's obligation to Sharia law is well reflected in his personal and financial affairs. Al-Sayed was described as a, quote, particularly devout Muslim in the Michigan Daily in a 2006 story, covering his relationship with his wife, who wears a hijab, is rarely seen at campaign events, and did not attend Al-Sayed's primary watch party on Tuesday. Quote, Islamically, there are no premarital relations of any sort, Al-Sayed told the paper to explain why he proposed to her when she was a college freshman and he was a junior. No touching, no nothing. Given that, the logical solution is to get married. Al-Sayed courted and married his wife according to Islamic law, which included a traditional two-step marriage that saw the couple living apart and remaining chaste for the first year of their union. Getting ice cream is the number one thing we do today together, Al-Sayed said in 2006 about his married life. His wife now operates a private psychiatry practice that does not accept Medicaid, Medicare, or any other insurance, a policy that invites her husband's criticism of such bans as, quote, perpetuating long-held racism and structural racism. Al-Sayed is also heavily invested in so-called Sharia-compliant investment funds managed by Amana Mutual Funds, whose late co-founder and chairman, Yaqub Mirza, was identified in a 1988 FBI memo as one of several, quote, members and leaders of ICWAN, which is shorthand for the Muslim Brotherhood. Al-Sayed reported in his latest financial disclosure that he and his wife own between $150,000 and $425,000 of Amana's funds, which excludes investment in companies that earn more than 5% of their revenue from haram sources, including interest, gambling, alcohol, tobacco, pornography, and pork. In 2002, federal anti-terrorism agents raided Mirza's home as part of a wider anti-terror operation against Safa Group, a cluster of Islamic entities based in Virginia, the Wall Street Journal and Washington Post reported. No charges were filed, and Amana funds itself were spared serious scrutiny during the probe, according to a local report. This is someone who himself is deeply committed to Sharia law and has defended Sharia law being forced on everyone else. And yet, I want you to listen to and watch a really bizarre ad, because this man is a Marxist and an Islamist. And yet his campaign, there are multiple videos he's put out of him dancing and lip singing to female singers in a way that's really astonishing. But I want you to listen to this particular ad that he put out.
0: Now, for you guys listening, I think the best part about this, just so you understand the set, it's a animated set, but he's dancing, like, on it for this kids show called Blue's Clues. That is setting the stage for you, and take a listen.
3: Here's the mail, it never fails, it makes me want to wag my tail, when it comes I want to wail, mail!
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5: We just got a letter. We just got a letter. We just got a letter. I wonder who it's from. Oh, it looks like my ballot. Brought to me by my Secretary of State. And with it, I can participate in democracy. The first day that I can turn this in is June 25th. But it has to be postmarked by July 21st. Or I can drop it off up until Election Day, which is August 4th. Thanks, Secretary of State. Thanks, mailbox. Votes could do, we can too.
0: Senator, truly weird. That's all I can say about that.
1: Well, and fundamentally deceptive. This is an Islamist who is pretending to be a dancing child cartoon character.
0: Take a quick break. It's the Ben Ferguson Show. A lot more on this coming up in a moment.
1: 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It tells the story of Justice Thomas, one of the true American heroes, an incredible story. 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
13: If you just join us, we are talking about exposing the radical left to the Democratic Socialists of America and some of the extremists that are winning primaries and winning elections around the country. One of them, Senator, is a guy by the name of James Tallarico. And every time you think you've heard the craziest thing from him, he's running for the Senate in Texas, trying to act like he's a big Texan, even though he doesn't, you know, he's vegan, doesn't eat meat, and thinks that there's, you know, I don't even know how many genders and God's non-binary. But every time you think, all right, it's all out there, you get something else that pops, and it makes him even more out of step with average mainstream Americans.
14: Well, there's a theme across all of these radical Democrat candidates, which is their fakes. I've said for a long time that in the United States, a conservative wins when he effectively communicates what it is that he or she believes. And a liberal wins when he effectively obfuscates, when he hides or covers up what he believes. That is the theme across the board. So you have these Islamists and Marxists who campaign and they do lip singing to songs and dancing like children's characters. You have... In Alaska, one of the great examples of fakes, the Democrats, the incumbent senators, my very dear friend Dan Sullivan, a great Republican senator from Alaska, the Democrats recruited a guy named Dan Sullivan to register, and he's on the ballot as a Republican. So there's going to be two people named Dan Sullivan, Republican, one the actual senator, and the other, a guy named Dan Sullivan, who has contributed to the Democrat in the campaign, whose campaign press release was written by the Democrat consultant. And their purpose in that race is to deceive the voters and to have them confused. And if 2-4% of them think they're voting for Dan Sullivan, the actual senator, and instead are voting for the liberal fake Dan Sullivan, they might elect the liberal. But Democrats don't care about democracy. That's not what this is about. This is about deceiving the voters. There's another category, which is the fake independents. So in states like Nebraska, they've recruited a liberal Democrat who claims he's an independent. They're doing the same thing in Montana, where they run a, quote, independent who's a liberal Democrat who will vote for Chuck Schumer on everything. But they want to fool the Democrats into thinking, and the voters are thinking, oh, this is not a Democrat. Another species and strategy they've tried this time is the fake pastor. And so they've decided, gosh, we have a problem with people of faith that were radical, godless, soulless, faith-hating, religiously liberty-hating heathens. And I'm speaking excessively, but I don't know that I am. But let's take Tallarico. So Tallarico, it's widely said, is a seminarian. Now, he said, among other things, God is non-binary. There are six genders. He's stood before churches and said he cries and weeps for his whiteness and his masculinity. He's also said at times he hates Christianity. But I want you to listen to what he said here about teaching the Bible to kids. Give a listen.
15: And the last one is maybe the most insidious. It was a new state curriculum that would teach Christian Bible stories as historical fact, as the only truth to our youngest students. And I mean kindergarten, first graders. These are kids who aren't able to think for themselves yet. They haven't formed their own worldviews. And to push propaganda, to push indoctrination on those youngest students is deeply immoral.
13: Deeply immoral.
14: And understand, number one, what he's describing about the state law is totally false. There was nothing in the curriculum that was teaching the Bible in terms of indoctrinating kids. But any literate person, the Bible has been the single most consequential work ever written in the history of humanity. And you and I as Christians believe it was written by the hand of God with divine inspiration. But the curriculum is simply teaching the Bible, because if you know nothing about the Bible, you're truly an ignorant person. The Democrats recruited a pastor from a giant church in Kansas City, a very liberal pastor, to run as a Democrat. And so as a Democrat, he's supportive of all the left-wing ideology that these other lunatics support, but he's trying to cover it up. And I want you to listen to a sermon that he preached in his church. And I'm going to tell you, in the sermon, he explains that you don't actually have to be a Christian to go to heaven, and that you don't have to believe in Jesus to be saved. Give a listen.
16: And I've spent this a lot of my life studying different world religions, and you find some get you a little closer. The image begins to become clear, like this picture on the screen. And then you study another one, you find it gets even clearer. You suddenly see that the image becomes even more in focus. And so for me, as I've studied different world religions, I sit in the chair and I'm looking through these different lenses. And when I finally got to that last one, when I finally got to Jesus and Christianity, It was like I could see clearly, the clearest that I had seen. And so I think about how Paul says, he talks about Jesus. He says, the Son is the image of the invisible God, right? And Jesus elsewhere says, if you've seen me, you've seen the Father. And so in Christianity, we believe that God actually came and walked among us in the flesh. He didn't give us a book. He came in person. And when we look at Jesus, we have the clearest picture we have of God. And so when I began to look through the lens of Jesus, my eyesight, spiritual eyesight, I felt became the most clear it could be, like you see in this image here. Now, the truth is that a Muslim would say through Islam, they see the most clearly, and a Hindu through Hinduism, and a Jew through Judaism. And so I recognize we all are, you know, we all have a different lens that we're seeing through. And sometimes we think, you know, depending on how we were raised and how we think, one lens is, you know, clearly a better lens for me. And when it comes to other faiths, I believe as a Christian that they are going to, when they get to heaven, they're going to see Jesus. And they're going to say, ah, it was you all along that I was searching for. But I don't fear that those folks will spend eternity in hell.
14: Well, you can be a philosopher, you can be a left-wing advocate, but you cannot be a Christian preacher who is actually preaching Christianity and say that. That is the literal definition of heresy. And it, why is that? Because it directly contradicts the Bible. And let me quote John 14:6. Quote, Jesus answered, I am the way and the truth and the life. No one comes to the Father except through me. That's what the Bible says. And yet this Democrat, Adam Hamilton, who's running as I'm a preacher, is telling people, hey, you don't have to be a Christian to be saved. Jesus is not the way, the truth, and the life. Anyway is fine. We're all going to heaven. It's all great. Kumbaya. Do whatever you want. That is the message of the world, but that is not the message of Scripture.
13: Take a quick break. Ben Ferguson Show. A lot more coming up.

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9: From ABC News, I'm Wayne Cabot. President Trump just ordered the Pentagon to scale back joint exercises with South Korea, saying that North Korea is not a threat, even as military experts say it's been providing Iran with missiles. This order comes as Iran announces bounties of $30,000 on the heads of U.S. soldiers. Former Marine in Iraq, now U.S. Senator Ruben Gallego, tells ABC's This Week that U.S. forces fighting Iran are being hamstrung by poor planning. Many of the bases that usually provide food, fuel, and R&R were destroyed by Iran.
10: It really goes to the deep problem here is that this administration did not plan for this war, did not plan how to get out of this war, did not really understand how this war was going to escalate. They were basically trying and hoping that this war would end up just like the war in Venezuela, and our men and women are now suffering the consequences of that.
9: The USS Abraham Lincoln has been deployed in the Middle East now for more than 200 days, but former Joint Chiefs Chairman Admiral Mike Mellon tells us,
11: I was connected with Admiral Cooper last night, who was on the ship yesterday, and he told me he had a really good visit. He said many of these problems were early in the deployment and they were solved.
9: Paradise paused in Hawaii, still being lashed by what was a hurricane, with the Big Island taking the biggest hit. That's where we find ABC's Melissa Dunn.
12: Officials saying more than 100 structures were destroyed or damaged. In Honolulu, three people injured after authorities say they fell from their roofs. Some of the islands seeing wind gusts over 70 miles per hour, whipping up hazardous surf and downing trees. More than 190,000 customers without power for a time. The Trump administration says it is tracking the storm and is ready to offer assistance where needed.
9: Now a seventh death reported from this week's severe weather across Indiana, a 31-year-old in Henry County. You're listening to ABC News.
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